to stop there, I guess, because I had so many things I want to say that I will not have time to say. We're going to come to the purity of the Word. We're going to hear Him as He said, I cried. And we're going to hear Him as He said, I hope in Thy Word. You know what He said? And I'm going to give you one close. 166 verse will come. He said, I hoped and done. Notice, I hoped and done. In other words, because my hope was so strong, I got it. I just went ahead and did something about it. Folks, if you just go ahead and stay with the book, memorize the book. And I'd like to challenge some of our girls or anybody to memorize the 119th Psalm. I'd like to challenge you to memorize the 119th Psalm. This book right here that I've read, the 119th Psalm, has all that you need all the way from earth to heaven. This is the roadmap. This is my bread when I'm hungry, my light when I'm in the dark, the Word of God. Oh, how precious has this been.

leads at last to that bright home above. The psalmist said 127 times in one chapter, I. And as we sing tonight an old song that said, sing them over again to me, wonderful words of life. Let me more of their beauty see, wonderful words of life. Words of life and beauty teach me faith and duty, because they're beautiful words, wonderful words. Let's sing and come to the word. Sing!

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0: 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And that precious. That's what it's all about. That's what the world doesn't understand. Sing the last stanza now.

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The Lord has met with his children again, and everybody got a blessing and had a place to put it. Put that down. If you go away without anything in your bucket, you either had the lid on it or turned bottom side up. Now put that down. Don't blame anybody but you and the devil. Jesus was here to comfort and cheer tonight. And it's been a wonderful, wonderful blessing. Spirit.

Another son coming home. That's wonderful. And said, Daddy, send me a bus ticket and I'll be on my way home. I'm ready. I tell you, they don't need anybody going to hell. If we get anybody to pray for them, work with them, look like we could just about win them all to the Lord. Amen.

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0: Welcome back. Today is Friday, and I'm joined again by our special guest, Dora, World Missionary Evangelism Communications Supervisor. Welcome, Dora, to the program.
1: Thank you so much.
0: Dora is very knowledgeable, and she knows what's going on. Sometimes people will call here to the ministry, and by chance, you will answer the phone, Dora.
1: Yes.
0: And you'll have an opportunity to pray with them, to share about what God is doing.
1: I enjoy talking with the people who call in and praying with them or helping answer questions or, you know, any way that I can be of assistance, I want to do that.
0: Amen, amen. We've had people call in. They want to know a little bit more about the ministry.
1: Yes,
0: want to know who we are, what we do. And
1: we welcome that.
0: Amen. We're transparent here. It's an open letter. We have nothing to hide. At the end of the day, this is bigger than us. It's about doing the work of God.
1: Yes. And it's all about the work of God.
0: And that's our final accountability, is to the Lord.
1: Yes.
0: We'll be held accountable to the Lord for everything that's being done and everything we didn't do.
1: Yes.
0: So we want to do the most we can do for the gospel. At the end of the day, Dora, it comes back to the children.
1: Yes.
0: In Matthew chapter 19, verse 13 says, then were there brought unto him little children, that he should put his hands on them and pray. He loved the children.
1: Let the children come unto me, he said.
0: And that's been at the heart of this ministry. Tell us a little bit about today, Dora, about child sponsorship. What is child sponsorship? And what does that mean in the life of a child?
1: A lot of these children come to us from terrible backgrounds. From abuse or neglect, such poverty that they have absolutely nothing. And they don't know what a life is like with three solid meals every day. And so when they come to us, we are able to feed them and give them better clothing and shoes and an education, their school supplies, their school uniform, and show them love, and show them that there are people who care for them. That is something that they are not used to most of the time.
0: Life is hard in these countries.
1: Yes.
0: And to make it easier on these children.
1: Yes.
0: Let them know that they're loved and that God loves them. All this is done in God's name.
1: Yes.
0: All this is done for the glory of God.
1: Yes, and those that care for the children,
0: amen,
1: the teachers, and all of those surrounding the children, let them know that they are loved and that God loves them. These teachers are able to take the children and share with them the gospel of Jesus Christ. And that's the most important thing that they can do for them. They teach them the arithmetic and spelling as well, but they also teach them about the Word of God. And that is so important.
0: Amen.
1: When they learn that there is someone who really loves and cares for them, it brings joy to their hearts and to their faces.
0: Amen. Sponsoring a child has results. It's the gift that keeps on giving.
1: Yes.
0: We've seen it because World Missionary Evangelism has been doing this for over 50 years.
1: Yes.
0: This isn't something that we started yesterday. This isn't something that we have no experience in. We've seen it work.
1: Yes.
0: And we've seen what this does in the life of a child. We have thousands of children that are success stories because of child sponsorship.
1: Yes. Through the years, those who have come through our doors, through our schools and our homes, they are success stories. They are now doctors and lawyers, citizens in their communities.
0: A couple of years ago, Dora, I ran into a pastor friend of mine, and I didn't really know his background. And he was so happy because his son will now be a pastor, and he's a third-generation pastor. Well, he shares to me the story on how it all began. His father came from one of the World Missionary Evangelism homes.
1: Yes.
0: And now, three generations later, people are being reached.
1: Yes, it continues on from one generation to the next. And the people who bless these children with their sponsorship, the blessings go both ways. Because it blesses the child, it also blesses the sponsor. And you can't outgive God. He will bless you for blessing these little children. Children are loved by God. They're a heartbeat of God. And to bless a little child, you can't get anything better.
0: Many decades ago, our founder, Dr. Johnny Douglas, was presented with seven children.
1: Yes.
0: Seven orphan children. Yes. And he didn't walk away from them. He didn't turn them away.
1: No.
0: He responded to the need.
1: He took them in.
0: And he was our first sponsor. He was the first to sponsor these children.
1: He got people to take care of the children. Yeah. They would have someone to care for them. And these people who care for these children, they also need sponsorship. But the children is the most important thing in their lives. They love those children, and they want what's best for them.
0: Amen.
1: These children are such a blessing to all of us here.
0: Dora, it always comes back to child sponsorship. We were presented this need when the ministry was birthed, when God first put this call on Dr. Douglas's life. He didn't walk away from the children. And there's no way that we can walk away from these children today. There's a beautiful little boy, there's a beautiful little girl waiting for your sponsorship, waiting for your support. Please, let's help bring the love of Jesus to these children.
1: Yes.
0: And that we're there for them in this difficult time. Many of these areas are very impoverished. Many of these areas are very ravished because of war, because of disasters, and they need help. And these children need help. So Ace is going to come, and he's going to give you some information on how you can help us through child sponsorship. How you can help us change the life of this child. How you can help us reach these children and reach this generation for Jesus Christ. Father, we thank you today for our World Missionary Evangelism family. And we ask your blessing upon them today in Jesus' name. Amen.
2: 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Animals, road trips, riddles, knock-knock jokes, they're all here in this wonderful book by Chantel Grace. 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
10: It is God's great mercy. Seeing a person in need, seeing a person and knowing the person here who has the gift of mercy, what does he do? In his loving kindness, he draws them together. The person with the gift of mercy will know it, see it, sense it, feel it, hurt with that person. And what I want you to notice is this. While the person with the gift of mercy does not live by their particular emotions, they are extremely sensitive to other people's emotions. That's the way God has wired the person with the gift of mercy.
11: When you experience disappointment, aren't you grateful for compassionate people who point you to the love of Christ? Today on In Touch, the teaching ministry of Dr. Charles Stanley will wrap up our series with help understanding what motivates these caring people to visit the sick, pray with the grieving, and reach out to people in pain. Stay with us now to learn about the vital role of the gift of mercy.
10: God has equipped us to relate to one another in such a fashion that not only can our needs be met, but also that the kingdom purposes, God's plan for the church and for the body of Christ and for the world can be met. And it's in this whole perspective of gifts and talents and skills that he's given us that you and I look at ourselves, look at other relationships, and ask the question, how can I use the spiritual gift that God has given me in a way that can accomplish God's purpose and plan for my life, and at the same time, learn how to relate to each other? So when we think in terms of spiritual gifts, you can't just relegate this to church. This affects every single aspect of your life. And we're going to talk about just one of those, this last one of these gifts, and they're all listed in Romans chapter 12, verse 6 through 8. You might want to turn there if you've never noticed these gifts. So if you'll notice what he says beginning in verse 6, since we have gifts that differ, watch that. He created us all differently. Since we have gifts that differ according to the grace given to us, each of us is to exercise them accordingly. That is, I'm to exercise that spiritual gift that God has given me. Listen, if it's prophecy according to our faith, if service in his serving, if it's teaching in his teaching, he who exhorts in his exhortation, he who gives with liberality, he who leads with diligence, and he who shows mercy with cheerfulness. Now let me say something very carefully here. While we speak in terms of motivational gifts, we're talking about that inner drive, that underlying motivation that motivates us to do what we do, the way we do it, think the way we think, and act the way we act, because we're not all the same. And all the different personalities, on all the different spiritual gifts that God has given, he's given you a particular underlying motivational gift that suits you perfectly for your personality and the purpose for which God created you. Well, what about mercy? Well, let's look at this first characteristic of the mercy, and that is the person who has the gift of mercy has the ability to feel an atmosphere of joy or distress in the life of an individual or in a group. And what I want you to notice is this: while the person with the gift of mercy does not live by their particular emotions, they are extremely sensitive to other people's emotions. That's the way God has wired the person with the gift of mercy. And sometimes they will say things, we'll think, well, that must be your imagination. Well, I don't see any of that. Remember this, the gift of mercy can feel on a level that more than likely most of us cannot feel. And so sometimes we don't understand why they think the way they think, why they are so merciful and so loving and so caring and willing to go to the 10th and the 15th and the 20th mile to help somebody. That's the way God wired the person with the gift of mercy. They just feel it. And because they feel it, they're going to respond accordingly. Then, of course, there's the whole desire to remove hurts. Listen, remove hurts and bring healing to other people rather than to look for the benefits of that hurt. For example, a person who is going through some difficult situation, let's say that they've gotten themselves in some kind of a problem because of their own disobedience. The person with the gift of mercy is not concerned about that. The person with the gift of mercy is concerned about what? About getting rid of their hurts, helping them to get through this, relieving them. And so you have to be careful of the gift of mercy that you don't get in the way of what God's trying to do in somebody's life. Now, someone else would say, well, we should all be merciful and we should all be understanding and we should all try to help people who are hurting. Correct. But if you get in God's way, the person that God's working on, that delays what God's doing in their life, and now he's having to work on you and the other person. Stay out of the way of what God's doing. And a person with the gift of mercy who's walking in the Spirit can discern, this is something as God is doing, and I need to back off, let him do it. Then I'll be there to catch them when they fall. I'll be there to wipe away the tears. I'll be there to encourage them and hold them up when the bottom drops out and God's through sifting and sanding and cutting away and working in their life. Then, of course, there's the greater concern for mental distress than for physical. A person, for example, who has the gift of mercy, they understand and they can have mercy and be tender and loving and considerate for people who have physical pain. But if you give them a choice, or if they see two situations, they're going to be drawn to the person who has deep emotional problems. Because you see, they have a depth of feeling that probably the rest of us don't have. They're able to vicariously. And the vicariously means that they're able to get under the pain and sense, that is, identify themselves with the other person's hurt. And the reason is, oftentimes, God will allow difficult and hardship and pain and suffering to be experienced by those who have the gift of mercy so that they can genuinely and truly, vicariously feel what the other person's feeling. And so the person with the gift of mercy, they're going to be drawn to that person who has physical, yes, but primarily mental and spiritual, emotional problems in their life. Somehow they are there to help them. And you will be surprised at the people that are drawn together. People who have an attraction to each other. And the only reason you can possibly think of, and I can think of so many illustrations, and I think, well, what do they have in common? Nothing, except one's hurting and the one's the helper. Mercy is going to be there. Then, of course, there's this whole issue of sensitivity to words and actions which will hurt other people. Now, the gift of mercy is the cheerfulness part and the joy part of the body of Christ. God's placed those mercy people there to do what? To sort of offset, oftentimes, our insensitivity or a sense of criticism or coming on maybe too harsh. The gift of mercy will step up, speak up, and I've had it to happen to me. Maybe I was criticizing something that I knew absolutely was wrong, and somebody else would speak something, and I knew the moment I felt so convicted, I thought, that's mercy. They know exactly what I'm saying is the truth. They know exactly the facts as good as I do. And here they are, wanting to just sort of, you know, well, everything, it's really not all that bad. And after all, everybody, nobody is perfect. And I'm sitting over here because that doesn't have to be my spiritual gift. Now, I can be merciful, but when I see something that's deadly wrong, absolute rebellion toward God, and deliberate and willful, I'm not going to be, well, let's just don't let it go. Mercy is going to reach out no matter what. What does it do? It balances all the rest of us. Sometimes we just need to keep our mouth shut. Don't say anything unless it's a wise, profitable, fruitful thing to do. Because you don't want to go around criticizing people. Sometimes they don't even know why they've done the things that they've done. Then, of course, there's the ability to sense. Now, watch this carefully. I want you to watch this very carefully because I want to look at these words. Look at this. An ability to, listen, to sense genuine love, and a greater vulnerability. Listen, to deeper and more frequent hurts from the lack of love. Now, watch this carefully. The ability to sense genuine love, that is a person who has that gift of mercy because they are loving and because that's a part of their whole makeup. Not only can they sense genuine love, but along with that becomes a greater sense of vulnerability to deeper and more frequent hurts from the lack of love. That is, the person with the gift of mercy makes themselves vulnerable and oftentimes gets hurt. But you know what? The person with the gift of mercy, when they're walking in the Spirit, they're willing to get hurt, willing to be vulnerable, willing to be rejected by the person that they try to help. But sometimes, when that hurt goes on and on and on and on, even they can only handle so much. And they pull down the shade, build up the wall, encase themselves, and then wonder why and what it is they're missing in life. What it is they're missing in life is one of those blessings that God has intended for all of us. And when I think of the people who live under the same roof, some of them, oftentimes one of them is a prisoner. You wouldn't see that openly and physically. They can drive together, party together, do this together, whatever it might be. But emotionally, one of them's a prisoner. Can't love. Refuse. They've been hurt, and now they're in this relationship. And they just can't let go and be vulnerable to love once again. Very important we learn how to love. Very important we learn how to be the kind of person that God wants us to be. Then, of course, there's the whole issue of measuring acceptance, listen, by physical closeness and quality time together. Now, for example, any other gift, you can give that person a material gift or whatever it might be, recognition, fine. The person with the gift of mercy, you can give them all the gifts that you can buy. There's no amount of money, no amount of recognition, none of that. You know what they want? They want closeness. They want you to be there. Closeness, physical closeness, and quality time together. And I think if a person is married to a mercy, mark it down. You can't do enough of anything else to match closeness, intimacy, and time. Now, it's interesting how parents will say, well, you know, I give my kids everything in the world they could possibly think of. What else do they need? Closeness and time. And the truth is, all of us do. If someone in your life whom you love, if you genuinely love them, what do you want? You want them there. And you want to spend time with them. And if a person's married to someone, and either one of them or both of them don't really have any real zeal about being together, and he goes one way and she goes the other, they don't spend any time together, the person with the gift of mercy is devastated by a relationship that has no closeness, no genuine intimacy. Intimacy says, I want to hear what you have to say. I'm interested in what interests you. I care about you. How can I help you? How can I encourage you today? What is it that you need from me? Please forgive me for what I said. That was an oversight on my part. In other words, intimacy deals with every single aspect of our thinking. Mercy, listen, the need to measure acceptance by physical closeness and quality time together, very, very important in the life of mercy. That principle alone, the person with the gift of mercy can handle it very well unless that's there. And here's what they do. Watch this carefully. When the person has the gift of mercy is married to somebody like this, here's what they do. Since they don't get closeness and they don't get this sense of intimacy in this time, they make the big mistake. They'll start looking around to see what else is out there that may be able to meet some kind of need in their life. They get so hungry for relationship, intimacy. Here's the tragedy. Oftentimes, they step way down from God's plan and purpose for their life, trying to satisfy something that is not satisfied. Then there's the tendency to avoid firmness. Now watch this. A person with a gift of mercy has a tendency to avoid firmness unless they see how it will benefit the other person. Now we talked about how that person can get in God's way. Well, oftentimes, the person, let's say, for example, here's a parent. They know their son or their daughter is being disobedient, and somehow their gift of mercy, they don't want to hurt their feelings, they don't want to drive them away, and in their genuine loving caring for their child, oftentimes are not firm enough. And being able to say, no, you can't, or you must not, or you must do this. And so they have a tendency sometimes not to be as firm as they should be. Now, this does not mean that all mercies lack firmness. But it means, for example, when they're in the flesh, they can lack firmness. Or if they're not mature enough in their own relationship to God to realize, watch this carefully, that being rejected by your kids is not the worst thing in the world. Being rejected by somebody, listen, is not the worst thing in the world when you have done the right thing, said the right thing, led them in the right way, giving them strong instruction. To be rejected by them is not the worst thing in the world. Even worse than that is to fail to instruct them properly, to fail to be firm, and to fail to be supportive in the expression of that firmness. Well, a person who has the gift of mercy can oftentimes find themselves in a position not being as firm as they ought to, or the husband will say to the wife, will you do it? Because he doesn't want to get rejected. And the same thing is true in a job. If you have a job and you have people working for you, if you're not firm about some things, you know what happens? The whole organization falls apart because somebody is not taking a strong stand to say, this is the goal, these are the goals, this is how we operate, and these are the rules we go by so that everybody can accomplish and achieve what we've set out to achieve. You have to be firm. Sometimes that's very, very difficult for the person who has the gift of mercy. But that's the way there. It's just real tough for a person with the gift of mercy to say, no, you're not. But there comes times when all of us have to say that. Then, of course, there's the whole issue of closing our spirit to those who are insincere and insensitive. Now, because they are loving and because they are caring and because they genuinely want to help, when they see insincerity on a person's life, in their life, and that see that they're insensitive. For example, the prophet, the teacher, the administrator can walk right by, and if they're in the flesh, they can be very insensitive or say things that are insensitive. The gift of mercy can't handle that. And so they close their spirit to a person who is insensitive and insincere. Why? Because remember what we said, loyalty, devotion, caring, loving, it is the very opposite of what they feel and what they think. None of us like someone else to be insensitive to us. We don't like someone being insincere, not telling the truth, not being faithful, not being loyal, not being devoted. When the person with the gift of mercy sees that, they close their spirit because they cannot handle that. Now, I just simply want to encourage you, listen carefully, I want to encourage you, don't lay these notes down somewhere. You're going to meet someone who has this gift. Or it may be that you have this gift. Now you understand why you act and feel the way you do. Or now you understand why your spouse, your friend, the person you work with, why they react to you the way they do. Once you understand, once you apply these principles, here's what happens. You understand yourself better, understand your relationship to God better. That's the way He wired you. That's the way you are. And you understand the people you live with, that you work with, that you play with better. That makes all relationships better when you understand and you're willing to apply it to your life. Now you may be saying, well, I'm not even a Christian, so how does that relate to me? Well, let's put it this way. Until you receive Jesus Christ as your personal Savior, nothing's going to work. It may work for you money-wise, prestige, prominence, and all the rest, but you know what? Not contentment, not joy, moments of happiness, maybe yes, but no genuine contentment, no real peace, no real joy, no real sense of achievement and accomplishment that God has helped you in. But it's sort of you against the world. It's either all of me or all of God, one of the two. When you trust the Lord Jesus Christ as your Savior and your sin debt's paid in full, you're forgiven of your sin by simply asking Him to forgive you of your sin based on what He did at the cross, recognizing that He has the right to your life to guide you, direct you all the days of your life. Once you surrender your life to Him and the Spirit of God comes into your life and grants to you a spiritual gift, everything about your life begins to change. 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
11: 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With a reminder for believers, here's A Moment with Charles Stanley.
13: I was up in Alaska photographing and with two of my friends. I loved every minute of it. And all the wonderful sights we saw and all the things we photographed, from grizzly bears to whales to beavers to otters to you name it, and all the beautiful scenery. Do you know what? It would only have been partially fun without them there. There's something about friendship, closeness, intimacy, being interested in the same thing and talking about the same thing, mutual interest in each other, supporting of each other and helping each other and learning from one another. Here's the problem. In every circumstance of life, it's all about me or it's all about God. That's the way it is. If I'm wrapped up in myself, and only what pleases me and helps me and encourages me and strengthens me and me. If it's all about God, then you know what? I'm going to be interested in you. I'm going to be interested in him and her and you and this and that. And a person's wrapped up in themselves. If it's all about me, I'm not going to be able to love someone else. I'm not going to learn from someone else. I'm not going to teach someone. If it's all about me, we miss out on what life's all about.
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16: Hi, my name is Bianca, and I'm a real estate buyer. There's three things that I think stand out to me about Michelle, and one of those things would be her integrity. Michelle holds a lot of integrity with her business, and she wants to make sure that her clients are treated with respect and that they are able to trust her. She helps you to feel safe and secure and comfortable, and she handles your information, your personal confidential information, with the utmost respect. And that to me says a lot, knowing that your information is private and that she respects that about her clients. Another thing about Michelle, I believe, is that she is dependable. She's somebody that you can trust, rely on. She's available when you need her. She's gonna work as hard as she can for her clients. And it's really not about the money for Michelle, it's about her work. She takes a lot of pride in her work, and she's gonna do the best job she can for you, no matter what it costs, no matter what it takes. So you can really depend on Michelle to get the job done, not only quickly, but with care. She cares about her clients. And another thing about Michelle is she's very adaptable. Her ability to connect with her customers, regardless of what background they're from, where they live, where they wanna live, their income status, she's able to adapt and connect with her clients on a personal level and on a professional level.

0: professional level. 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You want it to be something that's fun, stress-free, and comfortable, and Michelle's able to do that for us. I recommend Michelle as a realtor because she will get the job done. She will do it with care. She will do it with passion, and she will make sure that it's done timely. She will be available for all your needs, and she's somebody that you can trust.
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6: Paul had no time for a Christianity without resurrection because he understood that the heart and soul of the Christian faith, what made the Christian faith, was the announcement not that you're supposed to love one another, but the announcement he is risen.
7: Sometimes people try to reduce Christianity to its ethical imperatives, claiming that it doesn't really matter if the supernatural claims of the Bible are true. What really matters is that we love each other. And yet, the Bible itself says that if Christ is not raised, then our faith is futile. Welcome to the Friday edition of Renewing Your Mind. I'm Dave Theriault, your weekday host, and it's good to be with you. Today, we'll be wrapping up our time in R.C. Sproul's series, Surprised by Suffering. It's the final day to get lifetime downloadable access to all six messages.

also wrote technical literature about his craft and about general theories of aesthetics, of beauty, that sort of thing. But in this particular essay, Poe gave his ideas of what the ideal poem should be. Then he went on to illustrate his idea of poetry by just setting down on paper how he went about composing his most famous poem. And of course, that most famous poem is called The Raven. Let me just refresh your memory, not by reading the whole poem, but just the first couple of verses and the last couple of verses, and I'll spare the other 90-some. You remember how it starts? Once upon a midnight dreary, to hear the sonorous language while I pondered, weak and weary, over many a quaint and curious volume of forgotten lore. While I nodded, nearly napping, suddenly there came a tapping, as if someone gently rapping, rapping at my chamber door. 'Tis some visitor, I muttered, tapping at my chamber door. Only this, nothing more. Ah, distinctly I remember it was in the bleak December, and each separate dying ember wrought its ghost upon the floor. Eagerly I wished the morrow. Vainly had I sought to borrow from my books surcease of sorrow. Sorrow for the lost Lenore. For the rare and radiant maiden whom the angels name Lenore, nameless here, forevermore. And now as he's alone thinking about the loss of Lenore, and he hears this tapping, this rapping at the door, you know what happens. He goes over and he sees that it is this ungodly, fiendish bird. And the bird comes in and has a one-word vocabulary. All the questions that the hero puts to this speaking bird, he gets the same monotonous, piercing reply, nevermore. Until there's a crescendo of anguish that we reach then in the next to the last verse, where the man screams out in his frustration, "Prophet," said I, "thing of evil, prophet still, if bird or devil, whether tempter sent or whether tempest tossed ye here ashore. Desolate yet all undaunted on this desert land enchanted, on this home by horror haunted, tell me truly, I implore, is there balm in Gilead? Tell me, I implore," quoth the raven, "nevermore." "Prophet," said I, "thing of evil. Prophet still, if bird or devil, by that heaven that bends above us, by the God we both adore, tell this soul with sorrow laden, if within the distant Aden it shall clasp a sainted maiden whom the angels name Lenore. Clasp a rare and radiant maiden whom the angels name Lenore." Quoth the raven, "Nevermore." Do you hear what he's asking? Will I see her again on the other side? Will I be reunited? The raven says, "No. Be that word our sign of parting, bird or fiend," I shrieked upstarting, "get thee back into the tempest and the night's plutonian shore. Leave no black plume as a token of the lie that thy soul has spoken. Leave my loneliness unbroken, quit the bust above my door. Take thy beak from out of my heart. Take thy form from off my door." Quoth the raven, "Nevermore." And the raven, never flitting, still is sitting on the pallid bust of Thales, just above my chamber door. And his eyes have all the seeming of a demon's that is dreaming, and the lamplight o'er him streaming throws his shadow on the floor. And my soul from out that shadow that lies floating on the floor shall be lifted, nevermore.

0: It's an aesthetic experience, but it has a rational message. It's the message of total despair. A man who looks into the pit of death and comes to the conclusion that there is nothing on the other side. And he doesn't try to dress it up with cosmetics, but his conclusion is one of total despair. I have to say to you, from my own philosophical investigation, ladies and gentlemen, there are only two basic worldviews that I think have any significance to them. One is full orb Judeo-Christianity, or on the other hand, flat out nihilism. I have intellectual contempt for those who want to play both ends against the middle, who don't have the guts to see that we're playing a game whose stakes are ultimate here. Paul the Apostle understood that. When he had to minister to the folks in the church that he had begun at Corinth, we understand that Paul has to address a problem that arises in one of his churches, a church that had been beset by skepticism that was part of the culture of the day. The people there in Corinth were raising the question of whether or not it was simply a matter of credulity to place one's faith and hope in life after death. You realize, don't you, that sometimes we look back at the first century and we say, well, of course, those people in the first century could easily embrace mythology and believing in dying and rising gods and resurrections from the tomb and all that, but we're far too sophisticated for that. We're in the 20th century. We're in the scientific era. Nobody believes in life after death in this day and age. It's one thing for these pre-scientific, naive people of the first century to believe it. It's another thing. But let me tell you something, ladies and gentlemen. In the first century, people, when they died, stayed dead just as often as frequently as they do today. And resurrections were no more commonplace then than they are now. Death has been around for a long time. And the apparent finality of it has been something that the human spirit has had to deal with as long as there have been human beings who die. So it shouldn't surprise us that even in the Corinthian congregation there arose people who were casting dubious glances at this central teaching of the New Testament church that Jesus had risen from the dead. And so Paul writes this epistle and tries to deal with their problems. And we read in verse 12 of the 15th chapter of 1 Corinthians this line of reasoning that I'd like you to follow carefully. He said, if it is preached that Christ has been raised from the dead, how can some of you say that there is no resurrection of the dead? He said, if there is no resurrection of the dead, then not even Christ has been raised. Now, what you're going to see here is something that's not all of that commonplace in the New Testament. What you're going to see is a very close, tightly expressed form of logical reasoning. Using an ancient method of reasoning that involves what's called the if-then conditional structure of reasoning. It was one made popular by the skeptic Zeno of Greek philosophy, where he took his opponent's argument and reduced them to absurdity. He took the people's arguments to their logical conclusion and showed that if you were logical, if you were consistent, if you believed A, then the consequence of your thinking would lead you into abject nonsense. And so what he does is that he goes through this process in a series of conditional reasoning statements. And he begins very simply by saying, well, let's consider this. If there's no resurrection at all, if we have a universal negative here, universal negatives do not allow for particular affirmatives. If there are no resurrections, then there can't be one resurrection. There is no resurrection from the dead, then manifestly Christ is not raised. So let's follow the thinking. If Christ has not been raised, then our preaching is useless, and so is your faith. I like the way Paul speaks here. He said, hey, Don't give me this patronizing stuff about religion being good for the soul. You know, if religion is based upon a false premise, if there's no corresponding reality to the hope that lies within us, then let's face it, our preaching's an exercise in futility. Nothing could be more irrelevant than what we are saying from the pulpits of this country. And the faith that we express is useless. It's useless. If Christ isn't raised. I talk about this every chance I get because we're living in a time in the history of the Christian church where we have seen all kinds of attempts to give us an abridged version of Christianity. I said, nobody believes in the supernatural anymore. We don't believe in the miraculous. We don't believe in virgin births and atoning deaths and resurrections and ascensions and angels and all of that stuff. Rudolf Bultmann, the German scholar, says you can't use modern chemotherapy. You can't use electricity. You can't use the conveniences of our culture and still believe in angels and virgin births. So then the church is left with a major problem on their hand. What do we do with these billions and billions of dollars of investments that we've made in these buildings and the influence that we do have in the culture, and not to mention a whole couple of generations of men and women who have been ordained into the clergy who now have no other place to work? What do? Do we close our doors and say, sorry, we were mistaken? That's what's happening in Europe. Or do we try to rescue from this antiquated religion something that still has contemporary value? The ethic, for example, of Jesus. And so we will strip the supernatural elements away from the Christian faith and preserve the natural elements of prudence and insight from this Jewish rabbi and try to carry on in that way. Paul the Apostle had no time for that. He thought that was infantile. It was sophomoric when it comes right down to it. So the kind of religion established by people who want to have their cake and eat it too. He said, let's face it, you know, if Jesus is dead, there's no reason for me to attach any permanent significance to him. There is no resurrection. Our faith is useless. Paul had no time for a Christianity without resurrection, because he understood that the heart and soul of the Christian faith, what made the Christian faith, was the announcement not that you're supposed to love one another, but the announcement, he is risen. That's what got the attention of people in the first century. This unbelievable claim that a man had died and come back from death into life. If Christ has not been raised, our preaching is useless, so is your faith. More than that, we are found to be false witnesses about God, for we have testified about God that he raised Christ from the dead. There's a religious organization in this country called Jehovah's Witnesses. What Paul's advocating here is that the rest of Christianity, once it abandons its confidence in the resurrection of Christ, should rename its organization Jehovah's False Witnesses. And admit to the world that we have been lying for centuries, because not only were we wrong about the central fact of resurrection, but we were bearing false witness against God the Father, because we're saying that it's God the Father who raised God the Son from the dead. For if the dead are not raised, then Christ has not been raised, and if Christ has not been raised, your faith is futile and you are still in your sins. And those who also have fallen asleep in Christ are lost. I think for a moment here you might guess that Apostle Paul was a physician. Talks about those who have fallen asleep. Resorts to euphemisms here. Just like my dentist. When my dentist puts me in the dentist chair and he pulls out that needle and says, now this might cause you a little discomfort. I know that it's going to hurt. Because he's given to those euphemisms. Those who have fallen asleep, that is, those of you who have had loved ones who have died, are dead. Paul is saying you have no reason to expect that you will ever see them again. You know, when my father died, when I was 17 years old, the psychiatrist could have a field day with me because I was haunted for 20 years by a recurring nightmare. And that nightmare was exactly the same It was as vivid and as intense every time that it came. Every time that I had this nightmare, I dreamed that my father was alive again. But in this dream, when I saw him, he was in the same hopeless, pitiable, emaciated condition that he was before he died. And even though I was overjoyed to see him in my dream with this vivacity and intensity of imagery in the dream, I went through once again the experience of utter hopelessness, knowing in the dream that he was going to die again. And I think that what my unconscious was saying to me for 20 years is, R.C. Sproul, the thing you want more than anything else is that one more time to be able to see him, talk with him. Somebody asked me a question not too long ago. I said, R.C., if you could go to heaven and walk into heaven and have an appointment with St. Peter at the gate and see any three people that you want to see. You could see Jeremiah. You could see the Apostle Paul. You could see Augustine, Aquinas, Edwards, Luther. Who would you want to see? I said, well, first I want to see my dad. Then we can talk about Luther and the other guys. I want to see my father. And what Paul is saying here, I mean, I'm not alone in that, am I? Paul's saying, if Christ is not raised, forget about seeing your departed loved ones. They're gone. And if only for this life we have hope in Christ, we are to be pitied more than all men. I know in our culture we're told that the only meaningful dimension of religion is what happens here and now in this world, and where there's nothing worse than these pie-in-the-sky people who are always talking about heaven. If I can't have my pie-in-the-sky, ladies and gentlemen, I don't want to eat here. Because what the Apostle Paul is saying is that if all we have is a religious experience and a religious hope that is confined and restricted to this world, then we are, of all of the people in this world, the most to be pitied. I say to people who aren't Christians, don't be hostile towards us. Don't be angry. Pity us. Because here we are, throwing our lives away to a delusion. Paul goes on to say, if Christ is not raised, then let us eat, drink, and be merry, for tomorrow we die. Let's be unrestrained hedonists. Don't laugh at this generation of kids who are doing everything in their power to intoxicate their senses and to find some means of escape from the grim reality of the world we show them every day. That's not stupid. That's wisdom. If there is no resurrection, let's eat, let's drink, let's be merry, let's go to Mardi Gras, let's party until we're drunk as we can be, until we die, because tomorrow it's all over. One of the greatest arguments for life after death that was ever conceived was conceived by the German philosopher Immanuel Kant in an intricate philosophical form of practical reasoning, where Kant says, bottom line, that you just simply have to believe in life after death, because if you don't, there is no ultimate basis for justice, and if there's no ultimate basis for justice, there's no ultimate basis for ethics, and if there's no ultimate basis for ethics, then all of life becomes a preference and society becomes inevitably impossible. Because ultimately, it's the preference of the one with the most power who will control your destiny. And so Kant says, as a practical necessity, we simply have to believe in God, and we simply have to believe in life after death, because without that, life is meaningless. Dostoevsky said it this way: if there is no God, all things are permissible. And if all things are permissible, then there's no such thing as right or wrong. And life is a cosmic joke. Now, I want you to understand that when Dostoevsky speaks that way and when Immanuel Kant speaks that way, what they're doing is this. They're saying, hey, practical persons, you better believe in Christ, because if you don't, the options are so grim that life becomes intolerable. But a sober philosopher will look at that argument and say, hey, wait a minute, as Nietzsche did, that's the problem. We are convinced that life is meaningless. And we don't live like Alice in Wonderland, where we can just simply project our desires and say that reality is as we would like it to be, and we're going to believe in a resurrection, because without believing in a resurrection, life would be intolerable. Ladies and gentlemen, Paul does show us the grimness to the alternative to the resurrection of Christ here, but he doesn't rest his case there. He doesn't say to us, believe that Christ rose from the dead, because if you don't believe it, life is intolerable. That's not what he argues. Listen to what he says. He says at the beginning, he says, I want to remind you of the gospel I preached to you, by which you received and which you've taken your stand. He said, for what are those things I received, I passed on to you as of primary importance, that Christ died for our sins according to the Scriptures, that he was buried, that he was raised on the third day according to the Scriptures. To a Jew, that phrase, according to the Scriptures, meant something. Because if they could show that this is something that the ancient books predicted, for most of those people, it settled the matter, because they had such confidence in the transcendent accuracy of Holy Writ. Paul could have ended it arguing right there for the Jew that this was according to the Scripture. Then he moves from the biblical to the empirical realm, and he says that he appeared to Peter. And then to the 12. And after that, he appeared to more than 500 of the brothers at the same time. Most of whom are still living. I know their names and address. Go check it out. Most of whom are still living, though some have fallen asleep. And then he appeared to James, then to all the apostles. And last of all, as one born out of due time, he appeared unto me. I'm not writing to you about abstract speculation. I'm talking to you about a resurrection that 500 people more than one time witnessed. And ladies and gentlemen, I saw him. This is the universal testimony of the New Testament writers. As the other apostles say, we declare to you not cunningly devised myths and fables, but we declare to you what we have seen with our eyes and what we have heard with our ears. What every one of the disciples saw, handled, heard, and died for was the victory of one man over death, which the New Testament declares was not an isolated incident, but that this was the down payment for the human race, that this is the firstborn of many brethren, that this represented a cosmic victory over the ultimate enemy of our humanity. So that the conclusion that the apostle reaches in the 15th chapter is fantastic. He says, therefore, and you know what that word therefore indicates, that a conclusion is coming. Therefore, my beloved brethren, be ye steadfast, immovable, always abounding in the work of the Lord, for inasmuch as you know that your labor in him is not in vain. It's the resurrection of Christ that means that no amount of suffering, no amount of grief, no amount of sorrow, no amount of loneliness, no amount of apparent hopelessness can ever be ultimate, because Christ is risen. So my suffering is not in vain.
1: Life in a fallen world can often be hard, very hard. And yet, because Christ is raised, we can say with confidence that no pain is permanent. Our sorrow will one day be turned to joy. I've so enjoyed this study with R.C. Sproul this week on renewing your mind, and I hope you have too. Suffering is inevitable in this life, which means that learning to think about our afflictions biblically is absolutely essential. Dr. Sproul has more to say on this subject that we weren't able to get to this week, but you can receive the downloadable version of this series in the Ligonier app and a digital study guide too. You can make your gift today at renewingyourmind.org. to add these resources to your library. Next week, we'll be looking at J.V. Fesco's series, Signed, Sealed, Delivered, which explores covenant theology. So be sure to join us here on Renewing Your Mind.

and not know it? No. You listen, a sinner can't take his place before God as a lost, guilty sinner and not know it. Therefore, a sinner cannot be saved and not know it. You can be lost and not know it, but not saved and not know it. Not only have we rejected Bible repentance, and it's a lost doctrine, a missing note in our preaching, from which there can be no resurrection, but we've substituted decision for Christ, or decision for Jesus is what they do now, and church membership. You meet folks in the store, they say, "Well, you go to church?" "No, not me. I don't ask folks where they go to church. I ask them if they give me opportunity. I say, are you a child of the living God? Are you saved? Are you a Christian?" Oh, my friend, listen. Pastor Shelton told us of an occasion where he was holding a meeting one night, and he met this lady, and she introduced herself to him, and she said, "Tomorrow night I'm going to bring my husband with me. He had to work tonight. I had an engagement." So the next night, he was under an old tent out there somewhere. And next night, she brought her husband up to the front and said, "Pastor, this is my husband. I want you to meet him." And he said, kindly made a small talk with him. And he said, are you a Christian? She snapped him and said, "Well, I guess he is. He's a Baptist preacher." He said, "Ma'am, that doesn't mean anything. It doesn't mean anything. I know it probably offended him, but listen. Blood redemption is taking the secondary place in the average pulpit today. Blood redemption is minimized in so many circles and laughed at and made fun. I've had folks call me and say, "I don't want none of your blood and guts religion. I don't want none of your hellfire and damnation preaching." But one of these days, my friend, when they stand before the judgment bar of God, they'll wish to God they had never been born. Oh, my friend, man has to pay for his sin either by trusting the Lord or by going to hell for his trouble. I'm telling you, friend, it's not a joking matter. It's not a joking matter to me. It's as serious as a heart attack, as the old folks say. Listen, when I see the blood, I'll pass over you. It's the blood upon the altar that maketh the atonement. Without the shedding of blood, there is no remission or no forgiveness. Are you under the blood this morning? We've been here now a long time with many of you, and my heart is big as a pumpkin, but my heart is sad. My heart is weary. My body is weary, my friend. The only safe place, sir, sinner, is under the blood. Are you under it? The only shelter from the storm of wrath of a sin-avenging God. Did you know God hates sin? We don't serve a little fairy tale God. No, sir. The Bible said God is angry with the wicked every day. He is. He's angry. Don't minimize that, my friend. God is angry with the wicked. Oh, we just all love Jesus. No, we don't. We hate God. By nature, man don't want God to rule over him. You know why folks are not saved? Because they don't want their will broken. They don't want their will broken. Your will be broken or you'll never be saved. You'll go to hell without warning, my friend, thinking you're a big shot in some church if your will has never been broken. I've never seen such an outburst or outcropping of sin in the churches today, the preachers going off with the piano player or with the money, taking the money and going off, or to a preacher that's been a closet homo all his life and now going off with another one under the guise of whatever, my friend. All that's happening right up under our noses. Isn't that awful? Do you know that Christ died for you personally? Can you look up into the starry skies like I do? I like to go out on my back porch. I live out here in kind of little old towns, kind of country-like. Go out on my back porch. I got two or three high-back rockers there. Late in the evening, in the summertime, fall, I go out there and everybody else has gone to bed or gone to town or something. And just look up and say, "Thank you, Lord." Look up in those starry skies. "Thank you, Lord." But say, are you too big shot to do that? Are you? Oh, my friend, can you look up and say, "Christ died for me"? We have a plaque up over our pulpit here in the chapel. "Christ died for me." Brother Shelton got a man to paint that sign in the old tabernacle in New Orleans one time. And had a painter to go in there and paint it. He wrote it down for him. And come back over.

0: Brown said he read it for his money, got it paid. Brother Sheldon said, let me look at it before you go. He went over and he said, no, no, Joe, you got it wrong. He said, well, I wrote, well, just painted just what you said. He said, no, no, I wrote, Christ died for me. And you painted, Christ died for us. A lot of difference. A lot of difference, my friend. So he had to go back up there and paint it over. Get it old long ladder out and repaint it. So we have it here in the chapel at Walker. Christ died for me. Can you say that, my friend? Oh, not only have we lost the reality of blood redemption, but now we've substituted our social life, religious movies and kindred thing to entertain and amuse, keep our folks keep our folks with the church, and then tell them that because they're members of the church that they know the Lord, that they're saved. Let one of them become disturbed a little about his soul, and the average preacher does not know what to do with him. Like I asked you last week, what do you know, Pastor? Do you know what to do if one of your members stood up in the back of the building and said, Pastor, I'm a lost soul. I want to be saved. He wants to comfort you and say, oh, you must, that's Satan. No, my friend. No, no. Let me ask you. You listen to me. Let me talk to you one-on-one. Let me ask you this question. May the Holy Spirit make it personal and definite. Are you saved? Are you under the blood? I asked my old trucker friends out there on I-80, I-40, I-95, driving that old long truck with them big wheels under it. When you get down there at the next brake stop, gas stop, or fuel stop, look in that big old mirror and say, am I saved? Mother, when you go in the bathroom in the morning, get ready for work or school or wherever, you in there painting and powdering, look in that mirror and say, am I saved? If I die today, am I going to heaven? Will I go to be with the Lord? I challenge you to ask that question. You get an answer back, I tell you that. Has Christ been revealed to your heart as having died for you? Do you? Can you? Can you say that, my friend? I can. The old trailblazer can tell you, Christ died for me. I was just an old sinner, lost and undone, didn't care. But the Lord, because of his long suffering, because of his compassion, because of his love, he said he came to seek and to save lost sinners. I was lost, and I didn't seek the Lord. He sought me. He sought me out. I'm a big believer in the providence of God. The Lord providentially, someone invited me to hear the late pastor, L.R. Shelton, where the truth was going out. And I heard the truth. I had never heard it before. Maybe you've never heard it, my friend. Do you know what the truth is? The truth is that Christ died for sinners. We preach just two things here at Radio Mission. Man is a sinner. Christ died for sinners. You say, well, I won't have that. We're too modern. We left all that behind. No, no. Did you know the Bible never gotten old? No, it's not got old. It's not one jot or tittle in it that ever got old. It said that God loves sinners. Christ died for sinners. And I asked you, are you a sinner? The Bible says Christ came to seek and to save that which was lost. Have you ever been lost? If you've never been lost, you're not saved. No, if you've never been lost, you're not saved. You can be joining the biggest church in the country. You can be supporting a church where they got 30,000 members. I had a man call me the other day and said he goes to a church in Texas where they have 30,000 members. I said, well, he said, we got 24 preachers on staff, Pastor. I said, well, are there anybody getting saved? He said, oh, we have 100 decisions every Sunday. I said, well, I didn't ask you how many decisions you have, brother. Brother, think about it, would you? Is that all you have, a decision? A decision for what? The scripture said no man can come to the Son except the Father draw him. Has the Father ever drawn you, my friend? Are you under the blood this morning? The old trailblazer's kind of weary, ready to go home, get back to the house, and maybe been gone all the week out on the old road with old Dan and me. Kind of road weary, used to say, but I got to get back, get ready for the Lord's Day. Yes, get ready for the Lord's Day. It just seems like the bones gets weary, saddle weary. That's right. Oh, and I wish I could hear from some of you. Would you sit down and write me, call me, and especially you who want to be saved. I'd like to hear from a dozen of you this week who want to be saved. I'll talk with you. I'll tell you how the Lord saves a sinner. That's the only message I have, that Christ died for sinners. And if you're looking for comfort, I don't have any, except that there's hope. There's a balm in Gilead. Oh, my friend, there's a balm in Gilead. Yes, sir. And I wish you would take to reading your Bible if you haven't been doing it. And then pray for me. And then take care. Would you do that? Teach it. Take your children to Sunday school if you have a good one. If you have a good sound preacher, tell him you love him. Pray for him. Help him do anything he needs helping with. And then come see me. We're down here in South Louisiana. If you're down here on vacation, come by and see me. I'll be glad to have you. We'll put you on a nail if we have to find a place for you. And remember, I love you. The Lord loves you. And I appreciate it. If we pray for me, remember, we'll be back next week with another message from God's Word. Goodbye and God bless you.
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5: Started a new series on the life of Joseph, the son of Jacob, in which I have been investigating how God uses imperfect people to achieve His will. Did you know that God has a plan for every believer and that all His resources are available to accomplish that plan that God has for your life? Have you ever asked yourself, why does God use imperfect people to be a blessing? The answer is not complicated. It's very simple. If God only used perfect people, no one would ever be used by God. No one would ever be saved, and the kingdom of God could not grow in the earth. We can see God's grace in the life of Joseph, which encourages all of us to serve our Lord Jesus in spite of our human imperfections. The popular message of today is about our human potential and human goodness, but hear what Jesus had to say about human nature. In John 6, verse 63, it is the Spirit who gives life. The flesh profits nothing. And listen to how the disciples responded to His message of human deficiencies in John 6, 66. From that time, many of His disciples went back and walked with Him no more. Whenever the Bible speaks about the flesh, it is referring to our human nature with which we were born. Jesus was saying that there is nothing good in mankind that can please God or achieve eternal life, and that is why a new birth of the Spirit is necessary. Jesus said to a pious religious leader by the name of Nicodemus, "You must be born again. You must be born again. Otherwise, you can't see, you can't perceive, you can't understand the kingdom of God or even enter into it." This is not a message of despair because of our human condition, but one of hope, because Jesus said in John 6, 63, "The words that I speak to you, they are spirit and they are life." In our first message, we saw how human nature malfunctions morally and ethically. Now, in this message, we want to see how far the human nature will go in its depravity. So we want to continue to focus on Joseph and his brothers. In Genesis 37, we read this. Now, Jacob loved Joseph more than any of his other sons. That was his mistake, because he had been born to him in his old age. He made to him a coat of many colors. When his brothers saw that their father loved him more than any of them, they hated Joseph and could not speak a kind word to him. The coat of many colors had an important symbolism in ancient culture. It was the robe of an overseer, of the manager. Jacob made Joseph a manager over his older brothers. Now, it is true, Joseph had skill as a manager. He was a leader, and it was seen even in his younger days. But the sons of Leah were not happy with the son of Rachel, the favored wife. All the sons of Jacob wanted their father's love and approval equally, but Jacob never had the love and approval of Isaac, his father, who loved Esau, his brother, more than him. He learned from that poor example of his father. You know, human nature is not only dysfunctional, it's also depraved. There's something evil in all of us, and if we're not careful, it will demonstrate itself. The Apostle Paul speaks of it in Romans 8, verse 7. Because the human mind, the fleshly mind, is enmity against God, for it is not subject to the law of God, nor indeed can be. So then, those who are in the flesh cannot please God. We are born with a rebellious nature that is totally selfish and self-centered, and that is why we must be born again by the Spirit of God. Two things made matters worse for Jacob's family. Joseph reported to Jacob all the bad things his brothers did, and no one likes a tattletale. They didn't trust him. Joseph alienated himself even more by unwisely telling his brothers about two God-given dreams he had. In Genesis 37, verse 5, we read this. Now Joseph had a dream, and he told it to his brothers, and they hated him even more. So he said to them, "Please hear this dream which I have dreamt. We were there binding sheaves in the field. Then behold, my bundle of wheat arose and also stood upright, and indeed your sheaves stood all around and bowed down to my sheave." And his brother said to him, "Shall you indeed reign over us, or shall you indeed have dominion over us?" So they hated him even more for his dreams and for his words. They felt Joseph was lording himself over them. Interestingly, it appears that the brothers, like Joseph, understood the meaning of those prophetic dreams. The older brothers did not want God's plan for Joseph's superiority to come to pass. They did not understand that God's plan for Joseph included their survival and the formation of the future nation of Israel. The fulfillment of God's plan for Joseph was to be a blessing for all of Jacob's family. Even Jacob, his father, had a hard time with Joseph's dreams. We're told in Genesis 37, verse 9, "Then he dreamed still another dream and told it to his brothers and said, 'Look, I've dreamed another dream, and this time the sun, the moon, and the 11 stars bow down to me.' So he told it to his father and his brothers, and his father rebuked him and said to him, 'What is this dream that you have dreamt? Shall your mother and I and your brothers indeed come to bow down to the earth before you?' And his brothers envied him, but his father kept the matter in mind." He knew this was a prophetic dream. Human depravity can be seen in Genesis 37, verse 23. The brothers were just waiting for an opportunity to hurt Joseph and negate his dreams. While they were far away from home with their flocks, they saw Joseph approaching them, and they said in contempt, "Here comes the dreamer." They held him down. They stripped him of his coat of many colors. They tied him up and threw him into a pit with no water. They planned to murder him. While they sat down to eat, they saw a caravan of Ishmaelites on their way to Egypt with spices, but they were traitors. So Judah said to his brothers, "What profit is there if we kill our brother and conceal his blood? Come, let us sell him to the Ishmaelites, and let not our hand be upon him, for he is our brother in our flesh." And his brothers listened. So the brothers pulled Joseph up and lifted him out of the pit and sold him to the Ishmaelites for 20 shekels of silver. And they took Joseph to Egypt. The brothers were not only motivated by envy and greed, they were also motivated by hate. In some ways, Joseph became an Old Testament type of Jesus, the Messiah, who was rejected by his brethren and sold for 30 pieces of silver, the price of a slave. think of the brothers' depravity that drove them to sell their own brother into slavery and not care what would happen to him. Joseph could have been sold to a cruel slave master who would mistreat him. He could have been sold to work in the salt mines of Egypt. They did not care. They wanted Joseph out of their lives. They don't want him to fulfill God's plan for his life. And their depravity, they not only demonstrated envy, hate, and greed, they also demonstrated deceit by covering up their evil deed. Genesis 37, verse 31 tells us, so they took Joseph's coat of many colors, killed a kid of the goats, and dipped it in the blood. Then they brought it to their father and said, we have found this. Do you know whether it is your son's coat or not? And Jacob recognized it and said, it is my son's coat. A wild beast has devoured him. Without doubt, Joseph is torn to pieces. Then Jacob tore his clothes, put sackcloth on his waist, and mourned for his son many days. And all his sons and all his daughters arose to comfort him. But he refused to be comforted, and he said, for I shall go down into the grave to my son in mourning. The older brothers lived that lie and the secret of their evil deed. Although it was on their conscience, they didn't seem to care much about it. Sin never begins with an evil emotion. It goes into an act. But we have to be careful about our human heart. The Bible tells us in Jeremiah 17, verse 9, the heart is deceitful above all things and desperately wicked. Who can know it? I, the Lord, search the heart. I try the reins, even to give every man according to his ways and according to the fruit of his doings. The human heart is deceitful, and we have in our own hearts a deceitful nature. And you know, when we do sin, we tend to blame it on others. Some years ago, a young woman in our church had an affair with her piano student. She left her husband and children to live with the man. She blamed the godly parents, how she turned out. She blamed the husband for her misdeeds. Everyone else, including the congregation, was at fault, but not her. Her husband had a special love for her and never gave up hope of restoring his family. The young woman one day took her lover to an evangelistic meeting. He came to the Lord and finally said to her, what are we doing? It's wrong. And left her. Her husband was like Hosea the prophet and sought her out. He demonstrated the grace of our Lord Jesus. He truly forgave her and restored her to his marriage. Only then could she face the fact it was her responsibility for sinning. It was her fault, not her parents, not her husband, not the congregation. You see, God's love can restore us. And listen, together, she and her husband are now helping many broken couples to heal their marriage. What is God's anti-human depravity? Listen to the word of God in 1 Peter 2, verse 24 and 25. Who his own self bare our sins in his own body on the tree, that we being dead to sin should live unto righteousness. Think of that. That through Jesus' death, we can be dead to sin and live unto righteousness, by whom stripes we were healed. For ye were as sheep going astray, but are now returned unto the shepherd and bishop of your souls. Hallelujah. What a wonderful message we have, and why we don't have to be afraid, because the Lord is our Savior. Is your life damaged by sin? Either your own sin, or perhaps someone sinned against you and ruined an opportunity. I want you to know that Jesus is the healer of the soul. He is the one who will bring to you forgiveness and reconciliation with God and justification and, yes, even sanctification, that you might walk with him through the power of the Holy Spirit. So up to now, we've talked about human dysfunctioning and human depravity. In our next message, we're going to talk about human desperation. That's what sin brings to us, desperate situations, and how God can use it to fulfill his good plan and purpose for your life. I don't think you want to miss it. And until then, may the Lord truly bless you and give you wonderful, wonderful guidance into the plan that he has for your life. This is my prayer for you.
4: 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I'm Liz Aiello. 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
3: I'm addressing the spirit of our age that is a growing sense of defiance and resistance to submission. And if you have had to confront one of your employees lately, then you understand what defiance is all about. None of this, of course, is new. Not at all. In fact, if you trace it back to the origin, you won't go back to your home or the home before yours, your grandparents' home. You'll go way back to the first home. You'll go way back in Genesis, where I'd like to have you turn. Chapter 4. The first family, with their firstborn, born in Adam's image. A young man with the name of Cain had a brother named Abel. Both of them brought an offering to the Lord of a different kind. God had made it clear what kind they were to bring. Cain brought the kind he wanted to bring. Abel brought the kind God wanted him to bring. And God rejected Cain's offering. Of course, it was the wrong kind. And of all things, you would think God is in the wrong because Cain got mad. Chapter 4, verse 6. The Lord said to Cain, "Why are you angry?" We've often put the emphasis on the last word. I think the emphasis is on the pronoun. You have no reason to be angry. I am the one that has reason to be angry. I told you what to do and you didn't do it. Why are you angry? And I love the next statement. Why has your countenance fallen? If you do well, will not your countenance be lifted up? Implied affirmative answer. We're told in our day not to do something until you feel like it. And then when you feel like it, you will be able to obey. But this says nothing about feeling. It says, Cain, do what is right and you'll have a better attitude in life. Your countenance will be transformed. If you do well, will not your countenance be lifted up? And if you do not do well, please follow the line, sin is crouching at the door. That is a vivid illustration of the rebellious heart. And then he adds, its desire is for you, but you must master it. We are not victims of our passions. We are victors. There is sufficient control in the heart of man to hold back, to resist that nature. There is all the power that's needed to say no when the rebel in us wants to say yes. But it mastered Cain. He murdered his brother. You know the story. He took his life, and in a hasty moment, he buried him in a shallow grave, covered it over, and walked away as if to say, out of sight, out of mind. And God stopped him. Verse 9. And he said, where is Abel, your brother? Watch carefully. You will see in living color defiance and rebellion. He said, I do not know. Am I my brother's keeper? The Living Bible, how should I know? Am I supposed to keep track of him wherever he goes? Get off my case, God. You want my brother? You find him. That's rebellion. Sin once crouched, sin has now pounced. Defiant attitude, clearly evident not only in Cain's words, but I am confident in the tone of his voice. You calling me into question? 1 Samuel chapter 15 will support all evidence needed and provide for us an objective case in point, much clearer than that of Cain. For here we study the life of a man who, in many ways, was himself an authority. The memorable scenario of chapter 15 of the book of 1 Samuel has a background that's interesting. I think of Saul, the king, as being the batter at the plate. The bases are loaded, but his count is full, and he's in a batting slump. He's already struck twice at that ball, and there's only one more pitch coming. The first strike was in chapter 13, where he hurried and offered up an offering to God. That was not his place to do it. The priest offered up the offerings, not a king. But you see, Saul is a self-willed man, and he hasn't got time to wait for that priest to show up. Let's get the job done. And in a quiet sense of rebellion, he offered up his own offering. Chapter 13, God didn't like it. Chapter 14, he makes a rash vow. Stupid statement falls out of the king's mouth, and it almost takes the life of his son. Strike two. And now God graciously, like a sympathetic pitcher, doesn't send him a curve, doesn't send him a screwball, doesn't even send a sinker across the plate. He just sends a nice, slow, simple pitch that any batter that's worth his salt can knock out of the stadium. But it's saying, you swing out this time, you're off the team. Chapter 15 is the final strike. God makes it very clear what he wants from his king, Saul. He speaks through the voice of Samuel the prophet. The Lord sent me to anoint you as king over his people, over Israel. Now therefore listen to the words of the Lord. I will punish Amalek for what he did to Israel. Let me fill you in quickly. Amalek is the most ancient of all the heathen tribes that attacked the people of Israel after the Exodus. And God, who takes vengeance on those that stand against his people, never forgot Amalek. So that now that they are a strong nation with their own flag and their own king, God says to him, the king, let's go back and let's straighten up the record. They don't get away with it without paying the consequence. Go back and annihilate Amalek. Verse 3. Go, strike Amalek. Now mark the words carefully in your mind. Utterly destroy all that he has. Do not spare him. Put to death both man and woman, child and infant, ox and sheep, camel and donkey. Is that clear? I mean, if you had heard a prophet say that to you, do you think that you could somehow log in your mind sort of what God wanted? Why, of course. It isn't difficult. It isn't vague. It isn't even complicated. Go and annihilate what remains of that nation. Ask no questions. Do as I say. It's clear. Verse 7. Saul rolls up his sleeves, and with his army, he moves into the Amalekite country, and from Havilah all the way to Shur, he wipes them out. Or does he? Well, I think we're going to find in the verses that follow four very obvious characteristics of a rebel heart. I don't want you to miss them. These are the characteristics of a heart that is in rebellion against authority. In this case, God. In another case, an employer. In another case, a professor. In another case, yet, even God himself. We read, he captured Agag. Wait a minute. I thought we just read, utterly destroy all. Oh, what in the world is he doing capturing? Good question. But you see, rebels are like that. They rewrite the record so that it reads like they want it to read. They got other reasons. As a matter of fact, the first characteristic is here. Defiance against authority to accomplish one's own desires. I mean, after all, God, I have desires that I want to see fulfilled, and if I kill them all, that won't get fulfilled. So I have a defiance against authority to accomplish my own desires. He captures Agag, the king, the Amalekites, alive. Well, he utterly destroys all the people with the edge of the sword. But Saul and the people spared Agag. The writer wants to be sure we understand here that there has been compromise with the plan. He did not kill all. He spared Agag. And if you keep reading, the best of the sheep, the oxen, the fatlings, the lambs, and all that was good. Why didn't he kill them? Keep reading. They were not willing to destroy them utterly. There's your answer. I don't want to do it. The rebel says, I don't want to hear what you have to say. I don't want to do what you told me to do. Whether the rebel is age 4 or age 40 or age 84. I don't want to do it. I don't wish to do what you said. I take issue with it because I have other desires, and if I do what you say, I can't get my desire fulfilled. Strong preaching, hard words, but we know that it's true, ladies and gentlemen. It is not being said in our day. You will not find this said over the tube. You will not read it in magazines today. This is a clear-cut case of a rebel heart, defiance against authority to accomplish his own desires. Years ago, my wife and I had the privilege of having supper with an astronaut. I'd never sat near one. I thought they had halos that glowed, but he doesn't. He's a very real guy. He's Brigadier General Charles Duke, who drove the rover on Apollo 16, the mission that reached the lunar surface. I asked, what was it like? And I'm sure he's been asked that dozens of times. And he said, I felt like a kid with a new toy, kicking my toes in the moon dust. And they even had little Olympics up there where he squatted down low and he jumped up and he jumped 5, maybe 6 feet off the lunar surface. Of course, he landed on his back and they saw it at NASA. I said, did they have anything to say to you at NASA? He said, yes, they had a few things to say to me when I got back. It was touch and go sometime. I mean, they operate under a very close tolerance. For example, I said, did you have plenty of fuel? He said, oh, we were heavy on fuel when we landed. We had a minute left on fuel. Well, if I'm going to go to the moon and I have 1 minute left before I can touch down on that baby, I would say I'm getting pretty close. But he said, no, one of the missions had 15 seconds left. And when you get to close to a guy like that, you begin to hear things like, we do what we're told to do up there. I mean, NASA says it, and we do it. And they say it's time to come in, boys. They don't play out there on the baseball field any longer. They come on home. I said, well, couldn't you ever just say, I'm going to do what I want to do? He said, sure. And I would not come back to Earth. I got the distinct impression that a rebellious spirit has no place in a spacesuit on the moon. We don't want rebels that are astronauts. We want very cooperative men who say, yes, sir,
4: right, check, Roger, got it. We like that.
3: That's all God asks. That's all he asks. It's not complicated. We complicate it when we say, but don't you really mean, and not yet, and later on, and no. Well, strike three. God saw him swing, and he spoke to Samuel, and he said, verse 11, I regret that I have made Saul king, for he has turned back from following me and has not carried out my commands. And Samuel was distressed. It says he cried out to the Lord all night. There is no lack of compassion here. Here is a compassionate, broken-hearted prophet who had told the king, look, this is your last chance, man. God says, annihilate the Amalekites. Don't mess around. Kill them. And when he heard that he hadn't killed them, his heart was broken. By the way, don't tell me that voices of authority lack compassion at all times. There are times that the authority is absolutely grieved beyond words when there has been rebellion. I find that God's heart is broken when we break with his command. I read of the grieving of the Holy Spirit. I read that my Father's heart is soft and tender toward me. That he tells me what is for my own good. He doesn't stand with a club over my head ready to crack me at every break. Samuel's grieving, but he has to obey. Unlike Saul, he does what God says. Verse 12, he rose early in the morning to meet Saul, and it was told Samuel, saying, Saul came to Carmel, and behold, he set up a monument for himself, then turned and proceeded down to Gilgal. Now follow along with verse 13. Samuel came to Saul. We're ready for the second characteristic of a rebel heart. He came to Saul, and Saul said to him, blessed are you of the Lord. That's quite a greeting. God bless you, Samuel, for I have carried out the command of the Lord. I have circled in my Bible, verse 13, I have carried out. And I've got an arrow that goes up to verse 11 that says, God's word, he has not carried out my commands. Isn't that remarkable? That God could see so clearly, and Samuel, without asking for any evidence, could see clearly what had happened. But when he saw his king friend face to face, Saul's response was, God bless you, Samuel. I've done just what God asked me to do. Presents the second characteristic, rationalization and cover up to excuse sinful actions. Rationalization and cover up to excuse sinful actions. I've really done what the Lord wanted me to do. Actually, I didn't do it quite the way he said it, but I'm doing exactly what he has in mind. I've just interpreted it differently. I've seen this too many times to forget it. In fact, I've acted it out on occasion. Made a list of some of the things that we say to rationalize around it. If others only knew where I'm coming from, they'd understand. Certainly God understands. He's a God of grace. And God will forgive. He forgives and forgets all my wrong. And, oh, I'm only human. No one's perfect. Compared to, I'm doing pretty good. And I prayed about this, and this is really what God has been asking me to do. And the scripture has a cultural context. You can't read it that literally today. I read this past week, quote, excuses can be lies packed into the skin of reason. The rebellious mentality will never run out of ways to excuse wrong. You see, you have to live with yourself, so you have to rewrite the rule book to get rid of the guilt. We accommodate our lives with a new theology so that we think through what God really meant. And we restate it so we not only can live with ourselves, but others won't frown when they look in our direction. Webster says, rationalization is to provide plausible but untrue reasons for conduct. To attribute one's actions to rational motives without analysis of true motives. Well, that's good. That's what he does. Now, after saying, I have carried out the command of the Lord, I appreciate Samuel's very rational response. It's rather empirical. He says, oh, what meaneth the bleating of the sheep in my ears? I love that answer. I mean, back behind Saul's words is this, I've killed them all. What in the world am I hearing in the background if you have killed them all? He knew better than that. Samuel said, look around. How come the dead are living and making noises out of their throats? When facing wrong, you stay with the simple, hard facts. You're not intimidated by the rationalization. Samuel hadn't misread. It had been a clear pitch right over the plate. And Saul said, you ready for this one? Characteristic number three, defensiveness when confronted with the truth. Saul said, they have brought them from the Amalekites, for the people spared the best of the sheep and oxen to a sacrifice to the Lord your God. That's why we have those sheep here. Well, we picked them out very carefully, Samuel. You can't believe how tough a job that was. We looked closely, we examined them, and we got the very finest we could find of all of those sheep, because that would make the most marvelous aroma that would sweep the gates of heaven. What a day it'll be when we make this sacrifice to God. Defensiveness, defensiveness. I confess to you that something in Saul's life had cultivated that whole kind of mentality. I personally wish I knew more of his background. He didn't learn to rebel there between Havilah and Shur. He learned it years ago. Well, enough of the defensiveness. I love the way it reads in verse 16. Samuel said to Saul, wait. Now, that is a very nice biblical term. The Hebrew is an interesting root. It's the term that means to go back, and I guess we would say back off or shut up. No more excuses. Knock it off, Saul. It's time for you to listen. And he spoke directly into the face of this rebel, and he said, let me tell you what the Lord said to me last night. And you've read it so many times. Go and utterly destroy the sinners, and you haven't done it. Take no one captive, and you've done that. And after that confrontation, there is yet one more characteristic: resistance to accountability when wrong has been committed. Saul said to Samuel, I did obey the voice of the Lord. Look at that, resistance to accountability when wrong has been committed. You got it all wrong, Samuel. I wanted to do what's right, but those people, they kept coming across with this sacrifice idea. And why, I've just brought Agag back, and we've utterly destroyed all the others. I mean, what more could you ask? What more could I ask? All of them. And the people took some of the spoil and the sheep and the oxen and the choicest things to devote it to destruction, to sacrifice to God. How much better to sacrifice than to destroy them? Meaning, I'm not really accountable, Samuel. I'm the king around here. He's passing the buck. He's backpedaling. He's running away from responsibility. And I want you to get this straight, ladies and gentlemen. Verse 22, verse 23, God wrote this. Some of the strongest words in the entire Old Testament. As the Lord has much delight in burnt offerings and sacrifices as in obeying the voice of the Lord.
4: To obey is better than sacrifice. To heed than the fat of rams. Hang on to your seat, for rebellion is as the sin of divination. The Living Bible reads, rebellion is as bad as the sin of witchcraft.
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5: 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This is Family Life Today. It's just you and me in the studio today.
6: Yes, it is.
5: Well, it's you
6: me and my man.
5: You and me and our cell phones. So let's talk about the third person in our marriage.
6: You mean your girlfriend, your other girlfriend?
5: Go ahead, tell our listeners and our watchers.
6: Okay.
5: You know, we're talking about these devices that we've got in our hand right
6: now. In marriage. We've talked about them, but we haven't necessarily talked about them in our marriage. And I'm just going to say this has been a source of conflict for us over the years to the point where I started calling your phone your other girlfriend.
5: Yeah.
6: Like, we'll be on the couch watching this movie and I want you to engage.
5: Yeah,
6: like this.
5: You don't need to get that.
6: No, we're
5: specific.
6: Engaging. Like, can you, this is so good. And I'm looking at you like for your look of approval, like, isn't this so good? And you're on your phone.
5: You're like, oh, you over there talking to your girlfriend? I'm like,
6: how? You're missing the moment.
5: I literally looked down for one second.
6: No.
5: Let me tell you.
6: Because you watch it with it on your chest.
5: I almost took a picture of you today driving to the studio. Because every time we get in the car, and I'm not exaggerating, this is 100%. We get in the car, I start driving, and yeah, I look over and you're like, every time. I'm like, what are you doing? Oh, I got to get all my email stuff. It's like, you don't even,
6: that was
5: you're not
6: work.
5: Even in the car with me. It's like my wife over there was, I'm going to call your boyfriend.
6: I had already begun.
5: Your little blue boyfriend or whatever color you got going now.
6: I had already started working. That's my work life right there. I'm like working hard.
5: Well, there you go. Whatever it is.
6: But
5: it's not
6: right.
5: Me. I'm not your center of attention and I should be.
6: You're right. I get in the car because I've been busy. I can sit down for the first time.
5: By the way, tell them how many times you lose your cell phone a day. I've counted. She's up to 4.8 times a day. Every single day.

0: bumper. It made it all the way to the restaurant, bouncing around on the bumper.
1: It's because Jesus loves me. He takes care of me. I had a little angel sitting back there holding my cell phone on the bumper.
0: So you're saying angels want us to have cell phones in our marriages? Is that what I just heard?
1: I'm saying... Some of you are thinking, what are we doing today? I think this is an important conversation to have in your marriage. Because it creates conflict. It creates separation. It creates a drift many times, and we can be resentful. We can tease about it, or else we can just give up and we're just like not interacting with one another. So I think it's a good conversation because it not only affects your marriage, but it affects your parenting too and your relationships with your friends.
0: Yeah. And you know, your kids have phones.
1: Yes. And we are modeling to our kids. That's probably why it's worse for us now because our kids aren't in the home.
0: So let's talk about cell phones, digital, and marriage. Because we just did a marriage conference at our church in Michigan, and we did a session on cell phones, which I'm like, are we really going to spend a whole session on it? And when I walked around the lobby after, and by the way, we talked about sex in one of the sessions, cell phones, and identity in your marriage. And the biggest response I heard was the cell phone talk.
1: Yeah.
0: It's like, we really... really needed that. And so, I mean, cell phones have become like an addiction. It's like you can't go anywhere without this thing in your hand. Do you feel like that?
1: I can.
0: When it's not in your hand, you're like, where is it? I can't function. Because I feel like that.
1: It's when I get in the car, then I'm like, oh, where's my cell phone?
0: Well, it's funny. Well, maybe this will be funny. I think it'll be funny. There was a guy back in our history named Randy Stonehill. Some of you are old enough to remember Randy Stonehill. He was back in the 70s with Larry Norman when Christian music just started. And he's an acoustic guitar player, so I love this guy. We've seen him in concert many times. And he would always put on one of his albums like a funny song. Like he had one song called American Fast Food, What a Stupid Way to Die. Think me. He had one about TVs, and he had one about smoking. It's called Lung Cancer. She's working on lung cancer, emphysema. And I thought, I'm going to take Randy Stonehill's song and make it about cell phones. So here it is. This is my version of a Stonehill song. And trust me, this is a 60s feel. You're not even liking this, are you?
1: I love it.
0: Here we go.

0: I don't know if that's going to make it past the edits. That was pretty bad.
1: I like that you're looking at the camera the whole time. You're such a showman.
0: Anyway, it's a fun, stupid little song about the truth is, and it is, when I put that little line in there about dopamine, talk about what happens to your brain.
1: It lights up. I mean, it feels good. And so, and it's true. When we get on our phones, it just, there's this natural, like we just settle in because we get dopamine hits. I thought it was interesting that our sons, when they started having kids, they started confronting you.
0: Oh, thanks. Thanks. You're just going to bring that up.
1: I was going to say us, but it was like, yeah, it was you.
0: What do you mean me?
1: Because you would go over to their house and you're like on your phone and you have really changed. I feel like you don't do that with them anymore.
0: You think? Well, talk about how you confront our sons about their phone use. We go over to their house and you're like in their face, like, get off your phone. I'm like, they're adult men now. You can't tell them what to do.

0: You've done that, haven't you?
1: Yeah, because I feel like we're going over their house, and we're here to see you, and they're on their phone. Like, I want to talk to you. That's why I came over to talk to you guys. So, yes, I am not very good that way. I should say nothing. That's
0: Hopefully
1: what we're
0: they're
1: supposed
0: probably,
1: to say.
0: They're probably modeling what they've seen.
1: Yeah.
0: You know? So let's talk about the cell phone in your marriage. Here's a couple thoughts. The first one would be this. Marriage attention leads to marriage affection.
1: Explain it.
0: So whatever you're giving your attention to, you develop a relationship with. So obviously, if that attention is focusing on your spouse and you're giving attention to your wife or to your husband, affection develops. I mean, it can also lead to conflict, but man, when you're like, my eyes are locked in, I'm going to be focused on you, not like you're talking and I've got the phone in my hand or even on my leg, you know, and we think, oh, well, it's off. I mean, it's on vibrate, but what happens when you're talking to me? Would this happen on the couch and my phone goes bzzz. And everything in me, because we're so trained, the dopamine in my brain's starting to say, reward, reward, reward, I got to see it. And it's like, I can feel it on my, and you even can, bzz. And so I'm like, I mean, I'm fighting this thing, like, I want to give my attention to her, but I want to see what it was, because maybe somebody's asked me to play golf or something. You know, or it could be a post, a social media, it's just crazy. But the second you do this, what's it say to your spouse?
1: Well, especially if we're not in a big conversation, it's not that big of a deal. But if we're in something deep or a conflict or something that really matters and the person's like, oh, looking down, and then they open it, it's really hurtful. And so I think what I can do at times, I'm like, oh, so you're not even paying attention.
0: Right.
1: You don't even care.
0: Right.
1: And I think we can all do that. And it's easy too, especially if you're in a relationship where you have conflict and you keep having conflict, it's just an easy escape. And I think that's a big deal.
0: Hey, Dave Wilson here to talk about the Love Like You Mean It Marriage Cruise. It's the best cruise in the world to save your marriage, help your marriage, enhance your marriage, and also have a lot of fun in the sun. Leaves out of Florida February 13th through the 20th. You're going to love it. Music, comedians, and great messages that help your marriage. And let me tell you, this thing sells out. Almost every year it's sold out, and you got to get on. So we have a promo code for you. So here's what you do. Go to Love Like You Mean It Cruise. LoveLikeYouMeanItCruise.com. 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That's one word, FAMILYLIFE. And get on this boat now and save your marriage and have a great time while you're doing it. We'll see you February 13th. There is a little reel of Simon Sinek, corporate speaker, writer, author. You probably recognize his name. But he's on stage and he says, what happens when you're in a conversation with somebody and you have this in your hand? You have a cell phone in your hand. He goes, you know what happens? It says to everybody in the room, you're not the most important person.
1: If it's just in your hand.
0: Yeah, if it's in your hand. And he says, and it's convicting because he says, you know, you go out to lunch with your friend or your spouse or anybody. And, you know, what we do to say, okay, it's in my hand. We put it on the table and we even turn it over so we don't see it. He goes, it still says, you're not the most important person. This is. And if something happens that I need to, he goes, get rid of it. He throws the thing down. He goes, it should not be, you can get through this hour without a cell phone. I don't know if you know this. They've done research. Doctors have done this. If you don't have your cell phone around you for an hour, you'll still live. Did you know that? They've proven you'll still live.
1: Well, think about, like, I'm going to ask you as a listener, before you go to bed, do you look at your phone? Like, is it beside the bed? Like, for me, it is, because I have my alarm on my phone. And also, is it the first thing you do in the morning? Is pick it up and look at what's going on?
0: Obviously, we have to get a handle. I mean, it isn't like we're going to live in a world with no digital
1: right.
0: or cell phones. We have to have boundaries.
1: But the truth is, and this is what our second point was at the conference, marriage distraction leads to marriage drift. And I think that's really true. Distraction in any area, it could even be video games, whatever it could be. But when we're both distracted, we kind of disconnect from each other in every way.
0: Yeah, it's interesting. Remember our first year of marriage?
1: Yes.
0: I think we're sitting at the weekend to remember, 2 weeks before we got married. And Dennis Rainey said something about, pretty sure it's in the book of Deuteronomy. which said men in those days when they got married did not go to war
1: the first year.
0: For a year. It was a principle to say you need to stay home and build your new marriage to a place of stability, and then you can come back and do your job, basically. And so we decided first year of marriage, no TV. Remember that?
1: Yeah.
0: We had one.
1: We had one.
0: Put it in the closet.
1: Yes.
2: Deuteronomy 24:5.
0: Yeah. The
1: for
0: only time I really struggled, and we might have pulled it out, was for the Super Bowl.
1: Yeah, we pulled
0: it out.
1: I'm like,
0: we got to pull it out and watch the Super Bowl.
1: We also pulled it out at Christmas because we watched one movie and we had never seen it before. It's a Wonderful Life.
0: Awesome movie.
1: But do you remember what we did those
0: nights?
1: I mean,
0: there were no cell phones back then, but it was like TV or anything could have been a distraction.
1: Yeah, you don't talk. You just watch.
0: And we built our marriage because what do you do? You sit and you talk.
1: It was our...
0: You communicate.
1: It was probably our year that we fought the most. Because it was our first year, we're figuring things out. But also, I'm thinking if we did have the TV out or if we had a phone, it's really easy just to not engage with each other because it's hard. It's difficult.
0: And that's easy. And you do get dopamine hits, you know?
1: Yeah.
0: I found this week, I'm like, what am I doing scrolling through Facebook or Instagram? Looking for some funny reel or somebody talking theology or another home run. I mean, it's just like, what a waste of time.
1: But we're all hooked to
0: it. And you're sitting over there doing the same thing. And so we're in the same room, but we're distracted. And I think the point is you look up after days, weeks, months of this, you're like, we have drifted. Because we've said here many times, drift is natural. You're going to, the only way you get oneness is you got to work at it. And part of it is, maybe we encourage our listeners and ourselves to do a digital Sabbath.
1: Yeah.
0: Maybe it's a day
1: a
0: week.
1: We have a son that does that.
0: Maybe it's an hour a day. I don't know.
1: I mean, this is going to be convicting for a lot of you, but especially if you have kids in your house, what would it look like when you came home from work or you stopped work if you're working at home and you said, hey, from 5 o'clock to 8 o'clock, there are no phones going on in the house. We're going to engage with each other. You know what I remember about that first year of marriage is we played a ton of games.
0: Yeah.
1: And we laughed.
0: Yeah.
1: Remember our workouts? We'd work out together and we would laugh our heads off.
0: I remember doing sit-ups at the top of the stairs.
1: And running sprints in the
0: so
1: street.
0: So I could go beyond horizontal and you'd hold my legs and I'd, you know, we should do that again.
1: But those card games, we would fight and laugh. Like, that connection is from God, and it's this gift from God.
0: So, hey, if you're listening or watching and you're like, we're going to do this, shoot us an email.
1: Yeah.
0: We'd love to hear what your plan is to get a grip on the digital part of your marriage.
1: Okay, let's ask the booth, what would you do, Bruce or Chancel, if your spouse came and said, had really like to do, let's not be on our phones from...
0: A digital fast.
1: A fast from, even if it's 5 to 8, or maybe it's a Sabbath, a Sunday.
2: Yeah.
1: And what, how would you guys do that?
2: So there's two things. One, I would want to, but I wouldn't want to. No, it's kind of like exercising. It's like, what I feel like is not exercising, but what I want is to exercise. So would I feel like doing the fast from the phone? No. Do I want to? Yes. So I, in my heart of hearts, would appreciate that, but I would definitely not love it.
1: Well, is there a way to approach your spouse if they're like, this is dumb, I don't want to do it? Maybe we make it really simple, like, hey, let's try it once a week.
3: Yeah, I would definitely do it, but I feel as though, to your point, like, there would probably need to be, let's do this instead of doing that. So in other words, like, hey, let's watch a movie together instead of being in separate places of the house and on our phone. Or, hey, let's go for a walk. Or, hey, let's go out to dinner. We're going to leave our phones at home. I think just to say, like, let's be off our phones.
1: Yeah.
3: Maybe like, okay, then what?
1: Yeah. So you
2: yes.
1: Strategize what to do instead of.
2: Yeah. That's so funny you say watch a movie together, which is great. But like, Marie and I have said that before, like, we'll both be in bed just scrolling on our phones, watching shorts. And it's like, oh, let's not waste the night. Let's do something. Let's watch a show together. As, like, that's how low the bar is, that, like, doing something is watching a show. Oh, my goodness.
0: But another screen.
1: Another screen.
0: Yeah, that's true.
1: But
0: I tell you, when we watch a movie together and I look over and you're on your phone, it makes me mad.
1: Me too.
0: I'm really mad at her. Like, share this moment with me.
2: That, yes. You know? Yeah. I made the mistake of saying, when you're on your phone scrolling endlessly, it's unattractive to me. Which she immediately was like, you know what's unattractive to me is when you play video games. I was like, yeah, but I'm accomplishing something.
0: You're getting to the next level.
1: I'm getting to the next level.
2: Yeah, exactly. But no, yeah.
1: I know, we can totally judge each other. But I think it'd be an interesting conversation to have with God. Like, God, what does this look like? And just, and even talk to each other about it. Like, what does this look like for our marriage, for our family? What could it look like? Are we satisfied with where we are right now?
0: Yeah, which is, you know, brings you to another thought that we haven't even talked about, is this device.
1: Pointing to your iPhone, if you're just listening.
0: iPad could lead to sin as well.
1: Oh, yeah.
0: I mean, one of the stats I just came across says this, 75% of men and 45% of women admit to viewing pornography in the last 30 days. Mm. 50% of men said no one knew about their struggle. 84% said they have no one helping them with their struggle. Mm. And again, this is an amazing tool. It's amazing. The Word of God, we can share Christ on this digital device. It's an amazing blessing. There's a lot of good. But it's a portal to evil.
1: And not only that, like, that is a huge area, but even comparison. Like, you can watch reels.
0: Yeah.
1: You can watch these things about these husbands that this one husband just dances with his wife in the kitchen every night. I'm like, I wish Dave would dance with me in the kitchen. or another one is like, I will never let you, you know, take out the trash. This is my job. You know, and every woman's like, oh, I wish my husband would say that. So it's the comparison thing, too.
0: Yeah. So anyway, just, you know, just a heads up, be very careful. I mean, there's got to be boundaries, restrictions.
1: And I will say, I have total access to your phone.
0: Yeah.
1: I mean, passwords. I know everything.
0: Your spouse should have, you can pick it up anytime you want, look at anything. If you're hiding that from your spouse, that's a red flag.
1: Yeah.
0: I mean, it's just like, and you need, like, guys, we need men in our life to check us, to ask us questions about that. And your spouse, women need the same thing. I remember one time I was going to dinner. We're on a Lions road trip. So we're in a, you know, hotel in a city somewhere. And Dan Orlowski was one of our backup quarterbacks, and I decided to have dinner that night, and I go down to his room. It's just down the hall in the hotel, and his door was, you know, the lock was open. And so I push open the door. Hey, Dan, let's go. And he's not there. There's nobody there. So I'm like, where is he? He's not even there. And then so I called him, and he's down the lobby. He goes, dude, I'm down the lobby. I'm waiting for you. So I shouldn't tell you this, but before I left his room, I took toilet paper and TP'd the whole room. It's pretty funny. We could do those things, right? It's fun. So when he came back, there's toilet paper all through his hotel room. Anyway, I go downstairs to meet him, go to dinner, and many people know Dan Orlowski. He's an ESPN broadcaster now. He's more famous now than he ever was as an NFL player. But I said to him, I said, dude, why did you leave your door unlocked? He said, dude, I never lock my door on road trips because I don't ever want to be alone and have that door locked and get in trouble with something on the TV or my phone. Mm-hmm. So I want a teammate to be able to walk in any second. And that helps me take care of temptation in my life. I'm like, whoa, that's pretty cool.
1: Mm.
0: So, I mean, all that to say, what boundaries do you have? What safeguards are you employing?
1: I think it would be just a great conversation to have with your spouse, with your family, with your kids.
0: Yeah.
1: Of what's your goal? What do you want this to look like as a family?
0: Yeah. So at the end of the day, I think I would say, if you want your marriage to thrive, if you want your family to thrive, it's this simple. Get your eyes off of this and get them on this and this.
1: That's
0: I'd say go vertical and go horizontal. I mean, put them on your family, put them on your spouse, put them on your God, put them on the Word of God. If you're going to use your phone, use it to do the one-year Bible or study your word.
1: And I'm thinking of Romans 12:2, which says, Paul says, don't be conformed by this world, which is when we're on our devices, we're being conformed to the world, even the algorithms, but be transformed by the renewing of your mind. How do we renew our minds? We're in the word. We're talking to God. Like, that's the best place to go.
0: Yeah, I wrote this. We wrote this at the end of our talk at the marriage conference. What if you treated your spouse like your phone? Think about it. What if you responded to your spouse as quickly as you responded to a text? Some people don't respond to texts very quickly, but I do. What if you carried their words in your heart the way you carry your phone in your pocket? What if you checked in with them as often as you check your apps? Mm. It would change everything. Here's the last thought. Your phone isn't the enemy, but it's a competitor. And every day you're casting votes with your attention. So here's the question. What or who is getting the best of you? Because the marriage you want tomorrow is built by the attention you give it today. And by the way, if you want help in your marriage, we have put together some of our best stuff on marriage. 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And you can get that at familylife.com as well.
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8: Welcome to The Christian Working Woman. I'm Jennifer Miller, and today I want to explore the thought that boundaries are bad. Now, I don't mean the boundaries we choose for ourselves. I like those boundaries because I'm in control of them. But what about boundaries in life that I'm not in control of, that I don't choose? Maybe being a caregiver for an aging parent limits your time and resources. Maybe a physical condition keeps you from certain types of activities. Financial need might require you to work more and limit your ability to serve in an area of interest. These boundaries often derail the plan we had set and can be so disappointing. But Psalm 16:5-6 provides encouragement. It says, Lord, you have assigned to me my portion and my cup. You have made my lot secure. The boundary lines have fallen for me in pleasant places. Surely I have a delightful inheritance. So this psalmist paints a picture of the Lord giving him a God-ordained lot. Just picture a yard with a fence around it. And just like a plot of land is portioned out and the boundaries of it are marked, the Lord in His wisdom has given you and me a lot. Psalm 16 says that this lot is secure. It has set boundaries that are good. The psalmist even goes as far as to use the word pleasant, and that this set amount leads to a delightful inheritance. God, in His perfect and loving wisdom, has placed certain limits in your life for your good. These boundaries are not meant to harm you, but to serve as guardrails, to lead you to the specific work God has for you at this time. That doesn't mean I just resign myself to the hard things and never seek change. Of course not. But it does mean that I can humbly and even joyfully accept what God allows in my life at this season because I know it has been filtered through the hands of my Father who loves me. What unique and specific boundaries has the Father allowed in your life? Take a good look at your lot and thank God for it. For now, it is the means to guide your time, energy, and talents toward what the Lord desires you to pursue. I'm so thankful you could join me this week. I hope you have a wonderful weekend worshiping with your church family, and we'll see you next week for more encouragement from your friends at the Christian Working Woman.
9: Scripture has every principle needed for a well-ordered life.
10: Dr. Tony Evans says the Bible isn't out of date. Rather, it's complete.
9: There is no need in the life of the Christian that has gone unaddressed in the Bible.
10: This is the Alternative Broadcast, featuring the timeless biblical teachings from the archives of Dr. Tony Evans. In a world overflowing with advice, it's easy to overlook the one source that actually works. Today, Dr. Evans shows how Scripture gives everything we need for wisdom, joy, and direction. Let's listen as he explores how God's Word has the ability to meet the deepest needs of our lives.
9: If you go to a bookstore, you will notice a number of titles that may catch your eye in light of our series, which has been on the glory of Scripture. A number of books contain the word Bible in their title. For example, there is the Vegetarian Bible. There is the Chocolate Bible. There is the Hunter's Bible. There is the Fashion Bible. But why do they do it? They do it because the word Bible is associated with the final word on a subject. And today I want to talk a moment about the comprehensive nature of Scripture. What I mean by that is that the Bible is totally comprehensive in its ability to address every need in your life. There is no need in the life of the Christian that has gone unaddressed in the Bible. The Bible never spends time defending the existence of God. It simply says, a fool has said there is no God. In other words, you have to be a fool to conclude there is no God. You have to be educated out of the existence of God. Because it's natural when you look at the world around you that somebody bigger than that must be responsible for it. That leads him to verses 7 through 14. Where he makes six statements about the sufficiency of Scripture or its comprehensive nature to address all of life. Number one, the law of the Lord is perfect, restoring the soul. The word perfect means whole or complete or something that is comprehensive. When he says the law of the Lord is perfect, he is saying that Scripture lacks nothing. It is complete in its revelation of divine truth. And while God has not told you everything, he's told you everything you need to know. The word restore means to convert, revive, or refresh. In other words, the Word of God can change you. It can change you. It can make things different. Many of us have seen old furniture restored, brought back to life. We've seen broken things repaired. We've seen old things made new. What he's saying is that this book is so powerful that it is able to take your soul. Now, what's your soul? Your soul is the essence of your life. Your soul is beyond your body. Your soul goes to who you are as a being. Most of us start with what we do as a being, and that brings in our body. But we only do what we do because we are who we are. He's saying the scripture can change who you are, which will automatically affect what you do. The scripture can restore or give you back your soul. The Hebrew word for soul is pronounced nephesh, and nephesh referred to the total person and God's ability to turn you inside out, to fix what's wrong or broken or bruised or beaten or battered on your inside. Many of us who look wonderful outside are scarred inside. We've got scars on our souls. They've been hidden by our bodies. And even when we're feeling okay outside, we still feel the ache and the pain of the inside. He says scripture is so complete that it is able to restore or revive or heal your inside. Paul went so far as to say, though my outward man decays day by day, he says, my inward man is renewed. In other words, the older you get, the younger you should be getting. It's okay to be old on the outside. Time will guarantee that. But according to the Word of God, you should be getting younger on the inside. When the scripture is free to have its way with you, then it restores or heals the soul. Why? Because it is comprehensive. There are two reasons I encourage my youngest son, Jonathan, during his high school days of playing football. There are two reasons. Reason number one, I love football. Reason number two, I didn't want to pay for college. So I felt like I could express my love for football and save money at the same time if he would get good enough to get a college scholarship. Well, he got a college scholarship, and I got my praise on. I mean, because I was happy. They paid for his classes. They paid for his books. They paid for his food. They paid for a place to live. It is a full, it's called a full, somebody say full. Right. It's a full scholarship where the school takes responsibility for his education. They pick up the tab for his education. It's a comprehensive agenda. It would be a shame to have that much investment not to be taken advantage of. Am I right? In other words, when you know the value of a comprehensive scholarship, what you ought to do is take advantage of it. Maximize it. You can't have all this and not take advantage of it. It is the comprehensive Word of God. He says the scripture will restore your soul. Now, if the scripture will restore your soul, that means it'll also save you money. Because that means you don't have to go beyond it to get your soul fixed. Second thing he says, the testimony, another way of saying scripture, the testimony of the Lord is sure, making wise the simple. When he says scripture is sure, he's referring to scripture as trustworthy. In other words, its witness, testimony, Shore means to give testimony or to give witness. It's true about who God is, what God says. It's a reliable document and therefore provides a sure or solid foundation upon which life is to be built. It's sure, you can bank on it. Jesus said in Matthew 7 about two men who built houses. One built on a rock, one built on sand. One foundation was sure, the other was flimsy. Scripture is sure. Many of our lives are often built on philosophies that are not sure. How we were raised, which wasn't sure. Our friends, who are as messed up as we are, they're not sure. He says Scripture is sure, that is reliable. And he says it will make the simple wise. What is the simple in the biblical worldview? What does it mean to be simple? Well, he doesn't mean, as sometimes somebody lacks intellect. The simple person in the Bible was the person who didn't know how to make good choices. It was the person whose judgment ability or discerning ability was flawed. They didn't know how to make choices. They didn't know how to set the right boundaries. They didn't know how to position themselves under God correctly. They were called simple, not because they were stupid or lacked intellect, but they lacked the ability to make judgments. How many of us sitting here tonight, if we knew then what we know now, would have chose differently? In other words, it was a judgment problem. We didn't calculate the data correctly. We didn't investigate it correctly. We were maybe too immature at that point in our lives, and so we were unsure. And therefore, we could not make judgments. What he's saying is the Scripture will save you that heartache and save you that headache, because what it will do is give you the ability to discern, because God has already taken in all the idiosyncrasies, all the elements, and has already rendered a judgment on it.
10: 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I'll repeat that contact information for you after the second part of today's lesson and this.
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9: Have you gotten frustrated at your children because they won't listen and you know they're wrong? And they arguing like they're right? You know, they think they know they're right, but you know they haven't lived long enough. You know, the Word of God is the perfect document for folks who don't know what to do. See, folks who already know what to do don't need the Bible or don't use it. Better to be simple and need the Word than be brilliant and not. The Word of the Lord is a pathfinder. It will lead you down the correct way to go. It will show you the right road. When you go down the biblically prescribed path to get to where God wants you to go, you'll be happy you took that road. He goes on. Verse 8. The commandment of the Lord. Again, the commandments of the written word of God. The commandment of the Lord is pure, enlightening the eyes. It will clear up the dark things. The things that are hard to figure out. Jesus prayed in Matthew 11 to his Father, and he said, Father, hide these truths from the intelligent. That is, people who have their own sight, and reveal them to babies, to people who are dependent. Open up their eyes so that they can see. So you get to see things as they really are, because Scripture enlightens your eyes. It gives you divine vision. The fear of the Lord is clean. The word fear here is again used referring to response to God's word. The fear of the Lord is clean. God conveys his truth without flaw or without blemish. Psalm 12 verse 6 says God's word is flawless. He says that the fear of the Lord is pure, enduring forever. The Bible is permanent. It's unchanging. And watch this, it's always relevant. It'll never go out of date. It'll never go out of print. It just gets translated into language after language after language. No book has sold more in the history of publications. So it says it will endure forever. It is a permanent record of the revelation of God. It always has been sufficient. It is sufficient. It will always be sufficient. Many of you took philosophy in college. Philosophy is interesting, because philosophy is learning the worldviews of men, how men look at the world. And then, you know, you get Kierkegaard and you study existentialism. And people be talking deep, too. Oh, did you hear him? It's philosophy, you know. It is always changing. The Bible talks about people ever learning and never coming into the knowledge of the truth. Love to go to school. Don't know nothing. Scripture is the only worldview that will last forever, because it's rooted in an unchangeable reality. God, who has recorded that reality for us in Scripture. He goes on. The judgments, verse 9, of the Lord are true. They are righteous altogether. Judgment means the ordinances or divine verdicts from the bench of the supreme judge of the earth. The Bible is the standard, he says, of judging life, of leading life, and of evaluating life. Why can it be trusted? Because the judgments of the Lord are true. We've already dealt with truth. It's a fixed standard. It's not up for negotiation or debate. And when applied, it produces comprehensive righteousness in the life of the believer who accepts it. It is the inexhaustible source of truth. And when truth is applied, you become right. The Bible pronounces a curse on anyone who adds to it or takes from it, because you're messing with the revelation of God. So if the Bible is this comprehensive, how should you view it? What kind of priority should it have? Notice what he says in verse 10. They are more desirable than gold. Yes, than much fine gold. First thing he wants you to know is anything this precious is more important than your paycheck. Gold. It's your money. I would dare to think that many of us view the Bible as more important than our paycheck. Very few of us look at the Bible that way. That's not how David looked at it.
12: And David was a wealthy man. He wasn't sitting home reading his Bible all day. He's a very wealthy man. But when it came to what was valuable, he said, your word is more. When Paul was in prison, getting ready to die, he sent word back. Now, you would have thought he would have said, he said, Timothy, when you come, bring me a blanket because I'm cold in prison. It's cold here. Bring me a blanket and bring me the scriptures. Because right now in this situation, I need something divine. When Christians are on that deathbed, first thing they want is somebody to read them the Bible. It's not only valuable in death, it's valuable in life. Because it's written for life. He says it's more precious than my paycheck or anything that the paycheck can buy. So it's more valuable than anything this world offers. That is not just the book sitting on your shelf is more valuable. It is the reality of God's revelation, which is incorporated in Scripture, that is more valuable. Notice how else valuable it is. He says, it's sweeter than honey and the drippings of the honeycomb. It's better than your dessert. Because your dessert has got sugar in it. All right? It makes it sweet. He says, this thing is sweet. Have you ever read a verse that got sweet to you? Or read a passage that was sweet to you? Now, how do you know when something's sweet? I'll tell you how you know something's sweet. You taste it. You can taste it. See, that's why the Bible says, taste of the Lord and see that he is good. See, I'm not talking about reading the Bible. Although reading, of course, is part of, that's the way you can read what God has said. I'm talking about you tasting it. Some people would call it feeling. Experiencing it. So you don't just want to say, I read my two chapters today. You want to say, I experienced God while reading my two chapters today. You want to taste the sugar. He wants you to taste it. For David, the word of God was something to be experienced as well as known. Now, it's true, even if you don't experience it. But you don't just want the fact of it. You want the reality of it. You want it to take on life for you. Of course, that's the role of the Holy Spirit, to animate it in your experience. And what he says is that that's what the scripture will do. It will be a taste for you. Moreover, by them your servant is warned. In keeping them there is great reward. Who can discern his errors? Acquit me of my hidden faults. Things that are deep down inside that are flaws. I'm going to need your word to help me with those. Keep back your servant from presumptuous sins. Sins you plan to do, do not let them rule over me, that I shall be blameless and shall be acquitted of great transgression. And then he says this famous closing verse, let the words of my mouth and the meditations of my heart be acceptable in thy sight, O Lord, my rock and my redeemer. He says the word of God is sufficient. It can satisfy the soul. It can quench the thirst. You get a lot of cake mixes and they say all the ingredients are here. Don't mess with it. You'll mess up the product. Many of you remember. Any of you use Prego spaghetti sauce? Prego? They used to have a commercial about Prego spaghetti sauce. The commercial would simply say, the man would come on and say, it's in there. Right? Because they would ask, does it have tomatoes? And he'd say, it's in there. Does it have Italian sausage? It's in there. Or does it have basil? It's in there. Or does it have garlic? It's in there. Does it have pepper? It's in there. I'm going somewhere. David is saying scripture is comprehensive. My life is falling apart. It's in there. I'm worried. It's in there. I'm losing my mind. It's in there. I don't know how I'm going to pay my bill. It's in there. I found out I got terminal cancer. It's in there. I found out that I'm in conflict with my neighbor. It's in there. Because the Bible is totally comprehensive to address every need because it is the absolute Word of God.
10: 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Be sure to join us.

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5: 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Think about that. One of the last acts of kindness that he would receive before the nails and the thorns and the spit and the spear of the cross. And he defended her. To her critics, he said, leave her alone. She has done what she could. Knowing the cross was coming in just a few days, he said, she's anointed my body for burial beforehand. I don't know if she understood that, but Jesus sure did. In fact, he goes on to say, she has done a beautiful thing for me. They saw it as a waste. Jesus saw it as beautiful.
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6: Just come to him. Come to him.
7: That's TWR's Susie Peck. I'm Andy Napier. And this is Footsteps from TWR. In Matthew 11:28, Jesus says, come to me, all you who are weary and burdened, and I will give you rest. In John 7:37, he says, if anyone is thirsty, let him come to me and drink. And finally, there's his promise in John 6:37, and the one who comes to me, I will never cast out. Susie, that's good news. Jesus is waiting for us with open arms.
6: You who are listening to us, I don't know what your situation is, but I like reminding people that God sees you. And he not only sees you, he hears you. 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Come to him. And with whatever you have in your heart, and he loves you, and he just wants to transform you like he wanted to transform me. 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So just whatever, surrender to the Lord. It's worth it. It's beautiful.
7: John 3:16. 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
10: Do you have hope as you weather the storms of life?
11: God has not promised you smooth sailing, but He has promised you a safe landing. Time and space are no impediment to the Lord Jesus Christ. He will see you to the shore.
10: Welcome to Love Worth Finding, featuring the insightful teaching of pastor and author Adrian Rogers. Sooner or later, we will all find ourselves in a storm. But we can have peace in life's storms if we'll remember what God has promised now in the stillness. In part one of today's message, we learned that peace is not the subtraction of problems from life. Peace is the addition of power to meet those problems, the power being the promises of God. If you have your Bible, turn to John chapter 6. We'll begin in verse 16, as Adrian Rogers shares part two of how to find peace in the midst of your storm.
11: Now the Lord here in His ministry in Galilee was with His disciples, and they were in a storm. And we're going to read about that, and then we're going to learn some wonderful lessons about how to find peace in the midst of your storm, because we all have storms. Beginning in verse 16, "And when Jesus was now come down, His disciples went down unto the sea and entered into a ship, and went over the sea toward Capernaum. And it was now dark, and Jesus was not come to them. And the sea rose by reason of a great wind that blew. So when they had rowed about 25 or 30 furlongs, they see Jesus walking on the sea and drawing nigh unto the ship, and they were afraid. But He saith unto them, It is I, be not afraid. Then they willingly received Him into the ship, and immediately the ship was at the land whither they went." Are you in a storm? You say, "No, Pastor, I'm not in a storm." Well, I'm glad for you. Enjoy the trip. Enjoy the trip. Have a good time. I'm serious. We're fools if we don't enjoy the good times of life. If you are not in a storm right now, I am happy for you. Enjoy it. But wait a while. Just wait a while. Sooner or later, you are going to find yourself in a storm. And so, what I want to talk to you about is how to find peace in the midst of your storm. Because peace is not the subtraction of problems from life. Peace is the addition of power to meet those problems. That's God's peace. So I want to give you six principles. Will you write them down? Principle number one, here's what you can say when you're in a storm. Number one, I am governed by His providence. What happened to these people that day was not happenstance. It was not a mistake. It was not something that should have been avoided. The storm did not take Jesus by surprise. Now folks, if Jesus Christ can walk upon water, Jesus Christ can certainly read and forecast the weather. This thing was not incidental, it was providential. It may be that God has engineered

They were headed into the promised land, into the land of Canaan. And in the land of Canaan, there were some demon-possessed giants, and they were called Anakim, not Anison, but Anakim. They gave headaches. They didn't cure it. These were Anakim, and they were great giants. And when the 12 spies went into the land to spy out the land, 10 of the spies came back and said, hey, we can't take this land. Why, it's full of milk and honey and corn and wine and oil and pomegranates and figs and grapes. It is a hills and valleys. But there are giants in that land, and we can't take that land. But two of the spies said in Numbers chapter 14 and verse 9, only rebel not ye against the Lord, neither fear the people of the land. Now listen to this. For they are bread for us. Not B-R-E-D, but B-R-E-A-D. Bread, like your toast this morning. They are bread for us. Their defense is departed from them, and the Lord is with us. Fear them not. They said, look, these people are a piece of cake. They're bread for us. Don't be afraid of them. Why do you eat bread? For strength. You grow on bread. It's bread that gives energy. It is the bread that is the staff of life. What was God saying? These things that look like they are your problems are your food. Anakim is the breakfast of champions, not Wheaties. Folks, it's when you feed on these problems that you grow. You see, what our Lord was looking for was not softies as disciples. He wanted them to grow, and he enabled them to be in a storm that he might enlarge them. So remember that you're governed by his providence when you're in a storm. He rules over all. And remember that you are growing by his plan. And it's in the storm that you're going to grow and become more and more like the Lord Jesus Christ. Well, you say, but Pastor, I just don't have what it takes to grow when I'm in the storm. True, you don't. But here's the third thing. I am graced by his prayers. Look, if you will, in verse 17. And entering into a ship, and went over the sea toward Capernaum. And it was now dark, and Jesus was not come unto them. They're saying, where's Jesus? Where's Jesus? It's dark. He hasn't come. Why hasn't he come? Well, he's doing something else. What is he doing? He's praying. He's up on a mountaintop praying. Listen, don't think that he has forsaken you just because you cannot see him. When you're in the storm, he may not be with you in bodily form, but he is very much aware of you. Did you know that he sees you right now? You say, he doesn't know where I am. He doesn't know this difficulty. Why is he so far away? Why am I in the storm and he on the shore? Friend, he is there praying for you. He went apart to a mountain to pray. He's up there on the mountain looking down. He sees right through the dark. They can't see him. He sees us. And what's he doing? He's praying. You want a blessed thought? Let me give you a blessed thought. You are on Jesus' prayer list. Folks, some people have never been prayed for one time. If you're on anybody's prayer list, you're blessed. You're blessed. But I can tell you you're on his prayer list. The Lord Jesus knows you by name, and he calls you by name. And the Bible says that he ever lives to make intercession for us. Hebrews 7, verse 25. Wherefore he is able also to save them to the uttermost that come unto God by him, seeing he ever liveth to make intercession for them. Did you come to God by Jesus? Then you're on his prayer list. And what is he doing? The finished work of Jesus is Calvary. The unfinished work of Jesus is his prayer ministry. Listen, I am governed by his providence. I am growing by his plan. I am graced by his prayers. He was praying for them in the midst of their storm. Do you have any reason to doubt that he is praying for you?

0: in the midst of your storm? How would you feel if you knew, while you're in your bedroom, that right out there in your living room, Jesus was on his knees praying for you? Is it any less real that you're in the boat and he's on the shore? Or you're here on this earth and he's in the glory praying for you? He ever lives to make intercession for you. Here's the fifth thing I want you to learn in the midst of your storm. Not only am I graced by his prayers, but I am gladdened by his presence. He will come. Look, if you will, in verse 20. And he saith unto them, it is I. Be not afraid. And in Matthew, he tells them to be of good cheer. Matthew 14, verse 27. And straightway Jesus spake unto them, saying, be of good cheer. It is I. Be not afraid. I can see these disciples as their perspiration is on their brow, and their face is a network of fear. Clammy hands hold to those oars, and their backs are aching, and they're pulling. Peter says, pull harder. We're going to sink. No doubting Thomas says, I don't believe we're going to make it. We're going down. And then they see Jesus. Question, why didn't he come sooner? Why did he wait? You know, he'd been there for a long time. If you read the story, you're going to find out that they had been out there on the sea for 6 agonizing hours. They're out there pulling. And now it's the darkest hour of the night. Mark tells us that Jesus came the fourth watch of the night. That's between 3 and 6 a.m., the darkest hour. For 6 long agonizing hours, they're out there, and it seems that he has forgotten them. It wasn't Jesus who had forgotten. Really, it was the disciples that had forgotten. You know, Jesus had just done a miracle. If you read this story in the 6th chapter of John, you'll find out that Jesus had fed 5,000. Notice, if you will, in verse 12. And when they were filled, he saith unto his disciples, gather up the fragments that remain, that nothing be lost. Therefore, they gathered them together and filled 12 baskets with the fragments. Now, why did they fill 12 baskets? How many disciples? 12 disciples. All right. He says, now take everything. Take the fragments that remain. Every disciple has a basket of bread sitting right at his feet. In that boat is a basket of bread. He's just done a miracle. And now here they are filled with fear. They're thinking, why has Jesus forgotten us? They'd forgotten Jesus. They had forgotten what he had already done. Aren't we prone to do that? I mean, how many times our Lord has delivered us? How many times our God has performed miracles for us, but we have forgotten? But our Lord waited. Why did he wait? Well, his wait, his delay before he did come to them was strategic, and it was deliberate. Would you write this verse down, Isaiah chapter 30 and verse 18? And therefore will the Lord wait that he may be gracious unto you. Isn't that a great verse? And therefore will the Lord wait, not that he might be cruel to you, but that he might be gracious unto you. And therefore will he be exalted. Now God is in the business of getting glory to himself, that he may have mercy upon you. For the Lord is a God of judgment. That means discernment. He knows not what you want. He knows what you need. And then it says, blessed are all they that wait for him. God waits. You need to wait. And you know what God is waiting on? God is waiting for you to wait on him. God is waiting upon you to wait on him. Have you ever thought about the deliberate delays of the Lord? I was reading in John chapter 11 when Lazarus died. Mary Martha, who loved Jesus and knew that Jesus loved Lazarus, sent for Jesus. Jesus was not there in Bethany. And they sent for Jesus and told him, look, the one that you love is sick. The Bible says, and Jesus waited 2 days before he ever did anything, before he ever even started to come. Now, by the time he gets there, it's 4 days. And Jesus says, Lazarus is dead and I'm glad. Now, wait a minute. But that's what he said. Because Jesus had a plan there. He's going to raise Lazarus from the dead. Question. Suppose Jesus had come right away and healed Lazarus. Certainly he could have healed him if he raised him from the dead. No ifs, ands, and buts about that. We know he could have healed him, but he didn't. Well, had he healed Lazarus, you know what someone may have said? Well, you know, he might have gotten well anyway. I mean, how do we know? How do we know really that it was Jesus that did that? Maybe he would have gotten well anyway. But there's no way explaining away the miracle when he raised him from the dead. You see, he had a plan. And a plan did not make sense to Martha. She scolded him. It did not make sense to Mary. She pouted. But it made sense to the Lord Jesus. Therefore, will the Lord wait? The Lord gave a promise in the Garden of Eden that he was going to send a Messiah, Genesis 3:15, but he waited 4,000 years. 4,000 years. Did you hear that? 4,000 years. The Bible says in the fullness of time, God sent forth his son. In the fullness of time. I know many times we're trying to pick God's blessings before they're ripe. Therefore will the Lord wait that he may be gracious unto you. Blessed are those that wait on him. God is developing patience. God is never in a hurry, but he is never late. Habakkuk 2 verse 3 says, for the vision is for an appointed time, but at the end it shall speak and not lie. Many of us are waiting for Jesus to come. Now people say, where's the promise of his coming? For since the fathers fell asleep, all things continue as they were from the beginning of creation. You can put it down big, plain, and straight. He is coming. He is coming. He's coming in God's good time, but he's coming. Our Lord is coming. Next, you can say this in the midst of your storm. I am guarded by his power. I am guarded by his power. Notice what he says in verse 20. It is I. Be not afraid. I don't know who first said this, but he said a mouthful when he said, the will of God will never take you where the grace of God cannot keep you. God has a plan for you. Jesus did not lead these disciples into disaster. He said, get over. And when he comes to them, he says, I am. Now, be not afraid, I am. When he says the word I am, what does he mean by I am? Well, in verse 20, look at it. It is I. You see that in verse 20? Well, in the Greek, it just literally says, I am. It is I is the way we read it in the King James, but it literally says, I am. And I am is the sacred name for deity. It means he is the Almighty, the Everlasting. It's his saying, look, I am that I am that I am. He is the great I am. I was in existence when this thing was not even a vapor, this Sea of Galilee. I am the great I am. And so think about it. When he says I am, that's a proclamation of presence. Eternal presence. Not I was, but maybe I no longer am. Or not I will be, but maybe I'm not yet. No, it's just that I am, that I am, that I am, that I am, that I am. Hey, there never was a time when Jesus was not. Never will be a time when he will not be. And friend, in the midst of your storm, just remember this. I am. I am. It's a proclamation of presence. But I tell you what else it is. Not only is it a proclamation of presence, it is an announcement of abundance. Did you know what I am is? It's an unfinished sentence. It's an unfinished sentence. I am. What? Well, you fill in the blank. Just fill in the blank. Over and over again in the Gospel of John, he's saying, I am, I am, I am. He says, I am the way. Are you lost? Then fill in the sentence. He's the way. Are you on the wrong side and want to get in? He says, okay, I am the door. Are you hungry? He says, okay, I am the bread of life. Are you stumbling in darkness? He says, I am the light of the world. Are you dead in trespasses and sin? He says, I am the resurrection and the life. I am, I am, I am, I am, I am. I'm going to tell you something, precious friend. He's I am for you. You just fill in the blank. I don't know what your problem, I don't know what your need, but I know your answer, and his name is Jesus. Jesus is all this world needs today. Blindly they strive, for sin darkens their way. Oh, to pull back the grim curtains of night. One look at Jesus, and all will be light. And my advice for you in the midst of your storm is to see Jesus, the great I Am, and see him walking on the water. And what looked like it was going to be over their head was already under his feet. Under his feet. And you're seated in the heavenlies with him. You can't drown with your head above water. And friend, you're seated in the heavenlies with the Lord Jesus Christ. He is the great I Am, and you can put it down. I am guarded by his power. And last of all, write this down. You can say, I am guided by his purpose. Look in verse 21. Then they willingly received him into the ship, and immediately the ship was at the land whither they went. God has not promised you smooth sailing, but he has promised you a safe landing. You see, your destiny is already determined. Time and space are no impediment to the Lord Jesus Christ. He will see you to the shore. Soon our Lord, who's been on the mountain of his glory praying for us, is going to rise from his throne. And then walking on the water will be child's play. He'll come stepping on the clouds. He'll come. Come in his glory. And those of us who are here on the sea of time will immediately be on the shores of eternity. Just like that, when he comes. Won't that be a day? The Bible says it happened when they received him into the boat. Have you received him? Have you trusted him? Why don't you receive him into your boat right now? Receive him really into your heart, into your life. Not merely to be with you, but to be inside of you by faith. Would you pray this prayer? Dear God, I am a sinner, and I'm lost, and I need to be saved, but I want to be saved. Jesus, you died to save me, and you promised to save me if I would trust you. I do trust you, Jesus. Right now, with all of my heart, come into my heart. Pray to mean it. Come into my heart. Forgive my sin. Save me, Jesus. Did you ask him? Then thank him. Pray this way. Thank you, Lord Jesus, for saving me. I trust you to do it right now like a child. And that settles it. You're my Lord, my Master, my Savior, and my God. And now, Lord Jesus, begin to make me the person you want me to be. And Jesus, because you died for me, I will live for you. Help me that I'll never be ashamed of you. In your name I pray. Amen.
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6: 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They were on their way to Jerusalem, with Jesus leading the way, and the disciples were astonished, while those who followed were afraid. Again, He took the 12 aside, told them what was going to happen to Him. "We're going up to Jerusalem," He said, "and the Son of Man will be betrayed to the chief priests and the teachers of the law. They will condemn Him to death and will hand Him over to the Gentiles, who will mock Him and spit on Him, flog Him, and kill Him. 3 days later, He will rise." Then James and John, the sons of Zebedee, came to Him. "Teacher," they said, "we want You to do for us whatever we ask." "What do You want Me to do for you?" He asked. They replied, "Let one of us sit at your right and the other at your left in your glory." "You don't know what you're asking," Jesus said. "Can you drink the cup I drink or be baptized with the baptism I am baptized with?" "We can," they answered. Jesus said to them, "You will drink the cup I drink and be baptized with the baptism I am baptized with. But to sit at My right and My left is not for Me to grant. These places belong to those for whom they have been prepared." When the 10 heard about this, they became indignant with James and John. Jesus called them together and said, "You know that those who are regarded as rulers of the Gentiles lord it over them, and their high officials exercise authority over them. Not so with you. Instead, whoever wants to become great among you must be your servant, and whoever wants to be first must be slave of all. For even the Son of Man did not come to be served, but to serve, to give his life as a ransom for many. From Mark 10, listen to the Bible. It's great for the soul.
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7: Welcome to From His Heart with Pastor Jeff Shreve. And we're thrilled that you've joined us on this last day of the series, Face Off, Fighting for the Faith. The series is based on the book of Jude, and today's message, What to Do Until He Comes. But what does What to Do Until He Comes mean to us now? Well, believers are warned that before Christ returns to gather his faithful, false teachers will try to secretly inject their poison into the church and derail the work of God. So knowing all this, what are we as believers supposed to be doing to prepare for their arrival and then defeat their devilish schemes when they emerge? Now, if you missed any of the broadcasts from this series, please go to fromhisheart.org and click the listen link to hear and download any of these broadcasts in MP3 format. It's free, of course, and you'll be blessed. And, of course, you can also listen to part one of this lesson from last time. Now, though, open your Bible to the book of Jude, turn to verses 17 through 23, as Pastor Jeff reveals the truth about what we're to do until he comes.
8: So what are we to do until he comes? Number one, be vigilant. Not only be vigilant, be diligent. And he gives us five areas where we're supposed to be diligent to grow. Area number one is the Word of God, where it says to build yourself up on your most holy faith. How do you do that? You do that through the Word of God. Secondly, you spend time talking to God. He says, building yourselves up on your most holy faith, praying in the Holy Spirit. So as you spend time reading God's Word, then you're going to pray. Praying in the Holy Spirit. What is that? Prayer is just talking to God. And then he says in verse 21, keep yourselves in the love of God. Jeff, doesn't it say somewhere, I've read it somewhere in the book of Romans, maybe it's chapter 8, it says nothing can separate us from the love of God, neither death nor life, nor angels, nor principalities, nor powers, nor height, nor depth, nor any other creature can separate you from the love of God, which is in Christ Jesus our Lord. Doesn't it say something like that? It does. You say, well, this seems to say that I have to keep myself in the love of God. And that verse, hey, keep yourselves in the love of God. Does that mean that I can somehow fall out of the love of God? No, that's not what it means. It means keep yourself in these last days, what to do before he comes, until he comes. Keep yourself in the sphere, in the blessing of the love of God. You know, I have used the term over and over and over again. I like the term blessing ground. Live life on blessing ground. That's another way to say keep yourselves in the love of God. Live your life so you're on blessing ground so you can experience God's love and you can enjoy God's love. And how do you do that? You keep in his love by walking in his light. That's how you keep yourself in the love of God. It's obedience. It's not just reading the Word of God, but then it's doing what he says. It's not just Bible study and prayer. The Pharisees had Bible study and prayer. They didn't have heart obedience at all. They didn't keep themselves in the love of God. Jesus said, you guys have missed out. You strain out a gnat and swallow a camel. You tithe mint and dill and cumin, but you neglect the weightier provisions of the law. Justice and mercy and love. You miss out on those things. Hey, keep the big things in the forefront of your mind. Keep yourself in the love of God. Do what God tells you to do. And you do that by walking in his light. Some years ago, Debbie and I were in Seattle. And we flew out of Seattle to to come back to Texas. I mean, it's like raining there all the time. And we were flying out of there and the weather wasn't good. And it was just a really dark, dreary, soupy day. This typical day in Seattle. And so we're flying and we go through these clouds and it is dark and it is dreary. And it's like, yikes, it's just a little creepy. And it's not an evening flight. This is, you know, 10 o'clock in the morning. And it's just like, man, you go through these clouds, you can't see anything because it's just dark clouds. And then you keep going and that plane keeps going up and up and up. And finally, boom, you burst through the clouds. And there's glorious sunlight. You know, when you were in the clouds, you were saying, the sun must not be shining today. But that's not true. The sun is always shining. You're just not up high enough to experience the light. And as that plane kept going up, all of a sudden, boom, we got through those dark clouds and we were in the brilliant sunlight. And keeping yourself in the love of God says, don't get down in the darkness. Don't walk in darkness. You're not going to keep yourself in the love of God if you're not rising up and if you're not looking up and if you're not walking in the light of God's love. And that means that you deal with sin in your life. You don't let sin, you don't stick sin in a closet somewhere. You don't sweep it under the rug somewhere. You deal with it. The Bible says God is light and in him is there is no darkness at all. If we say we have fellowship with him and walk in darkness, we lie and do not practice the truth. But if we walk in the light as he himself is in the light, we have fellowship with one another and the blood of God's son cleanses us from all sin. And walking in the light doesn't mean you're sinless. It means you're dealing with stuff. And when you sin and when you blow it, you bring it before the Lord and you say, Lord, this is what I did. Lord, I lusted. Lord, I was greedy. Lord, I lied. Lord, I did this. God, forgive me for that sin. I turn my back on that sin. I don't want that in my life. Lord, I bring it out into the open. I get it out of the shadows and under your blood. If you'll do that, God will bless your life. You'll be on blessing ground. And what are you doing there? You're in the sphere of God's love. You're keeping yourself in the love of God. That is so key because everything in the Christian life flows out of love. The number one commandment is to love God with all your heart. The number two commandment is to love your neighbor as yourself. If you're not keeping yourself in the love of God, you're not going to be able to do those things. And you're not going to be able to please God. So that is so critical in these last days. And then he says, fourthly, to wait expectantly for his return. Keep yourselves in the love of God, verse 21, waiting anxiously for the mercy of our Lord Jesus Christ to eternal life. Man, you want to live an exciting in an exciting way? Think all the time, today could be the day. Today could be the day that the Lord comes back. Put that on the forefront of your mind every day when you wake up. Perhaps today. This could be the day. Wait expectantly for his return. I heard about a preacher and he was preaching about the second coming of Christ. And he was using that phrase that Jesus used, behold, I am coming quickly. And he belted it out, behold, I am coming quickly. And when he did that, he took a step on the platform toward the audience. Behold, I am coming quickly. He said it again and he took a step toward the audience. He said it a third time. Behold, I am coming quickly. And he stepped toward the audience and he lost his balance and he fell in the orchestra pit right on the tuba player. He was so upset. He said, I am so sorry. And the man said, no, really, it was my fault. You told me three times you were coming. The Lord is coming quickly. Wait expectantly for his return. And then lastly, share the good news. This is all about being diligent to make every effort. Share the good news. Tell other people about him. Verse 22, and have mercy on some who are doubting. Save others, snatching them out of the fire. And on some have mercy with fear, hating even the garment polluted by the flesh. What's he talking about there? He's talking about winning people to Christ. He's talking about sharing your faith. He's talking about fulfilling your ministry. You say, well, what's my ministry? I'm not sure what my ministry is. Acts 1:8, you have the same ministry I have. and you shall be my witnesses, both in Jerusalem, Judea, Samaria, and even to the remotest parts of the earth. That's your ministry. Now, it takes different forms, but your ministry, my ministry is the same. We're here to win people to Christ. We're there to love on them. You know, people aren't projects. And sometimes in the church, we can kind of focus in on a person who's not a Christian, and you're on my prayer list and you're my project. And that person doesn't want to be your project. They wouldn't mind being your friend. They wouldn't mind you loving them. They don't mind you praying for them, most of them. But they don't want to be a project. And so we're to have mercy on some who are doubting. We're to be there and to love on them, to answer the questions. And sometimes you don't have the answers. Sometimes I don't have the answers. People will tell me, what about this? What about that? What's God doing here? I don't know what God is doing. But I do know this. God loves you. Jesus died for you. He's got a plan for you. You go back to the things that you know. Because there's lots of things that we don't know. So you stick with the things that you know. Have mercy on some who are doubting. And then he says, save others, snatching them out of the fire. And on some, have mercy with fear. There's some people that you witness to, but you witness to and you keep your distance. You have mercy with fear. I had friends like that when I was first saved. I had to have mercy with fear. Because if I hung out with them, if I got too close to those guys who were my friends, and if I hung out where they hung out, I was going to fall back into the same sins. And I wasn't going to be salt, and I wasn't going to be light, and I wasn't going to be able to make a difference in their lives. So I had to back off and be friends with them from a distance and find safe places to spend time with them. Friday night and Saturday night at the nightclub wasn't going to do it, because that was going to cause me to fall back into sin. When I was in seminary, question was asked the president when I was at seminary. They said, hey, president, we've heard that a lot of people that go to seminary, they don't do so well at seminary. I mean, they're studying the Bible all the time and they lose their heart for God. When I told some friends that I was going to seminary, one older man who was a pastor, dear, dear man, Davis Wood, he said, be careful in seminary that you don't lose your heart for God. Sad commentary on our seminaries that you have to be careful going to seminary that you don't lose your heart for God. But it happens. And the president said to us students, he said, listen, he said, you want to keep your heart for God here in seminary? He said, three things you have to do. Number one, you have to have a quiet time every day. He said, it's not enough to be in Old Testament class and you're reading, you know, five books of the Bible every week. You have to have a devotional time, just you and Jesus. You're not studying for a test. You're just spending time with the Lord in His Word. Have a quiet time every day. Get involved in a good church. And number three, share your faith. Share your faith. It keeps things fresh. It keeps things vibrant. It keeps you praying. It keeps you engaged with people. Tell people about Jesus Christ. The Word of God, prayer, keeping ourselves on blessing ground, keeping ourselves in His love, waiting for His return, sharing our faith. And then the last exhortation, be confident. Verse 24 and 25. Now to Him who is able to keep you from stumbling and to make you stand in the presence of His glory, blameless with great joy, to the only God our Savior, through Jesus Christ our Lord, be glory, majesty, dominion, and authority before all time and now and forever. Confidence. Be confident. Vigilant, diligent, confident. Confident of what? Confident of this. If you have given your heart and life to Jesus Christ, He will never let you go. Never let you go. He'll hold you all the way to glory. Now, some people have an idea that you can lose your salvation. I want to tell you something. You cannot lose genuine salvation. You didn't do anything to get it. You can't do anything to lose it. It is a gift of God. And so you can't sin your way out of a relationship with God. He is able to keep you from stumbling, to keep you from falling. The apostates were people who have fallen away from the Lord, but they never belonged to Him. And the Lord is saying, hey, for you who really belong to me, I'm able to keep you. I'm able to keep you from stumbling. I'm able to keep you from falling. In this life, if you'll walk with God and keep yourself in the love of God, you'll walk in victory. Doesn't mean you'll be perfect, because no one's perfect, but you'll walk in victory in this life. You're not going to keep falling and falling and falling into the same sin, same sin, same sin, same sin. You are going to come out from among them. You are going to be separate because the Lord is going to grow you and mature you. So he's able to keep you from stumbling into sin over and over and over again. But he's able to keep you from stumbling out of a relationship with him. He's able to keep you from falling out of a relationship with him. Jesus said this in John chapter 10. My sheep hear my voice, and I know them, and they follow me, and I give eternal life to them, and they shall never perish, and no one shall snatch them out of my hand. My Father, who is greater than all, has given them to me, and no one is able to snatch them out of my Father's hand. I and the Father are one. Here's the picture Jesus paints. The moment that you give your heart and life to Christ, you become his sheep, and he puts you in his hand, and you are there in his hand, and he says, no one is able to snatch you out of my hand. And he said, my Father who has given them to me is greater than all. And if it's not good enough that you're in the hand of the Lord Jesus, he said, my Father puts his hand over my hand, and no one is able to snatch them out of my Father's hand. You are secure in the Lord Jesus Christ, in God the Father. You can't be snatched out. You can't fall out. You can't be ripped out. There is no way, no how, because he's able to keep those from falling. Some of you are worried about losing your salvation. Can't happen. Can't happen. Once you're truly saved, you're saved forever. But some have never been saved. They went out from us, but they were not really of us. For if they had been of us, they would have remained with us. But they went out in order that it might be shown that they are all not truly of us. Can a person lose his salvation? No. Well, I know somebody. He was really excited about the Lord. Now he's turned his back on it. He wasn't ever saved. That's the difference, because the person who's really saved, the Lord holds on to that person, and he's able to keep him from stumbling all the way to heaven, and he's able to make you stand before him with great joy. Blameless with great joy. Not sinless, blameless. What's the difference between being blameless and being sinless? Blameless means, hey, I have sinned, but he's taken away all my sin. He paid for all my sin on the cross. And so I stand blameless because all my blame was put on Jesus and all of that was paid for on the cross. I stand before God blameless. Wow. You know, this verse is such a great verse because it tells us what's going to happen one day when we meet the Lord. For those who know the Lord, we meet the Lord face to face. What's that going to be like to meet the Lord face to face? This says you'll stand in his presence, blameless with great joy. Wow. And you get to see face to face the one that you've known heart to heart. Wow. And you're made like him, the Bible says. When we see him, we shall be like him, for we shall see him just as he is.
7: Isn't that an awesome thought? Not only to be blameless, but to be with the Lord who has paid for your sin, face to face. Pastor Jeff Shreve returns on From His Heart in just a moment to conclude this message with the story of a man who, after falling into great sin, was able to stand blameless before his Lord with great joy. Listen, Christianity is facing great challenges today from a secular culture that doesn't want to be told about the truth of Jesus. Do you know how to recognize and then defend the faith that you have in Christ against the forces of evil? Today's message, What to Do Until He Comes, we heard part two today, is part of a four-lesson series entitled Face Off, Defending the Faith. It'll help you do just that and face off against the evil that is in your church and maybe in your life. You can get this series and this message when you call 866-40-BIBLE. 866-40-BIBLE, or go online to fromhisheart.org. The Lord knows when the end will come. We don't, but we are called to stand firm for the truth and be faithful until the end. We trust these messages are empowering you to do just that. Now let's hear the conclusion to the final face-off message called What to Do Until He Comes. Here again is Pastor Jeff.
8: I want to close with this story. It's one of my favorite stories in one of my favorite books, Failure and How I Achieved It by Mike Courtney. Mike Courtney was a pastor Mike Courtney had a problem. Mike Courtney had a, he had trouble with the love of God, really accepting the love of God, that God would really love him. He had a bad home life. Mike Courtney was a pastor, and God had gifted him to speak and to preach, but he kept falling into the same sin, into sexual immorality. And finally, it destroyed him. And his wife left him, and his sons wanted nothing to do with him. He lost his job at the church because of the sexual immorality, and it had happened on numerous occasions. He found himself at a counselor's office. He had gone away to this place. He was going to be there for a month. And in that counseling time, God was working. He was pouring out his heart, and he had a vision of the Lord. He says this, "I see myself, a white-haired old man. I know at once that I'm dead, but there's no fear, no sorrow, no remorse. I am in heaven. I don't know how I know that. I just know. I see no features around me, no streets of gold or mansions over the hilltop. I'm not walking on the clouds or floating in space. In fact, the geography and topography of the place are so unimportant as to be invisible in my vision. The only thing that has any consequence is the figure that stands before me. It is God. Of this I am quite sure. He is big and powerful, but not at all intimidating. He stands in a colorless tunic as if nothing, even color, can be allowed to distract from him. He is ancient, not old. I can identify nothing of his face except to say there is a radiance. It is not blinding. I don't squint or strain against him. Again, there is no kind of discomfort at all. But the radiance is all that I can distinguish of facial features. I would say he's beaming. Implicit in that thought is a smile. In my vision, I take a step toward God, but he, without rush or hurry, without even movement, covers the distance between us until we stand face to face. There is such a serenity and calm that I feel like I am right where I've always longed to be, safe and welcome. God opens his arms wide, inviting me to step into his embrace. His tunic flows without wrinkle or sound. The radiant glow envelops not just his face, but his whole being. He speaks to me in a voice that is booming, but not loud, full of authority, but not authoritative. I am not afraid. There is no doubt in me. I am completely at ease. And God says, I love you. I have always loved you. That picture is in my mind. We stand before him, blameless, with great joy, as the Lord hugs us and holds us close to his heart and says, I love you. I have always loved you, and I have kept you all the way to glory. He is able. You can be confident. And here's the question. He is able. Are you willing to come to him?
7: Perhaps you don't have that deep abiding peace that allows you to stand before the Lord with confidence. Maybe you want to, but you just don't know how. 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
6: Hi, my name is Bianca, and I'm a real estate buyer. There's three things that I think stand out to me about Michelle, and one of those things would be her integrity. Michelle holds a lot of integrity with her business, and she wants to make sure that her clients are treated with respect and that they are able to trust her. She helps you to feel safe and secure and comfortable, and she handles your information, your personal confidential information, with the utmost respect. And that to me says a lot, knowing that your information is private and that she respects that about her clients. Another thing about Michelle, I believe, is that she is dependable. She's somebody that you can trust, rely on. She's available when you need her. She's gonna work as hard as she can for her clients. And it's really not about the money for Michelle, it's about her work. She takes a lot of pride in her work, and she's going to do the best job she can for you, no matter what it costs, no matter what it takes. So you can really depend on Michelle to get the job done, not only quickly, but with care. She cares about her clients. And another thing about Michelle is she's very adaptable. Her ability to connect with her customers, regardless of what background they're from, where they live, where they want to live, their income status, she's able to adapt and connect with her clients on a personal level and on a professional level. So it makes it easy for her clients to feel comfortable during the process, which I think is really important. You want it to be something that's fun, stress-free, and comfortable, and Michelle's able to do that for us. I recommend Michelle as a realtor because she will get the job done. She will do it with care. She will do it with passion. And she will make sure that it's done timely. She will be available for all your needs, and she's somebody that you can trust.
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8: So you can have standards, you can have biblical standards, but you do it in the midst of showing an incredible depth of love. You can accept them without accepting their behavior.
7: Well, that's Dr. Jim Burns sharing about the complex dynamics that parents and their adult children often experience. And if you've got grown kids, you're going to find this conversation to be of great interest. Welcome to Focus on the Family with Jim Daly. I'm John Fuller.
8: Let me just speak to the parents directly. Are there days you're going, what am I doing? Everything I do is wrong. And just filling yourself up with guilt and trying to figure out a better pathway. I think parenting, it's not easy, but it is rewarding. And I can tell you now, with two boys in their 20s, I've really enjoyed every aspect of it. When they were little, man, watching those home videos now and laughing, them pretending to be French chefs, working with pepper, water, and mustard and mayonnaise.
7: It was delicious, I'm sure.
8: The best part was they didn't turn to Gene and I say, would you like a bite? We didn't have to do that part. But man, it is so funny watching those videos. Up until now, where, you know, the 20-somethings, it's full of serious questions about school and about vocation and about spouses and other things. So it's really been great, but it isn't easy. And I'm sure some of you are dealing with even greater difficulties with your adult children. It's one of the most common calls that we get here at Focus on the Family for counselors, and we welcome those calls. We want you to get in touch with us. Mm-hmm. Call us. John will give details to do that in just a minute. But that is the question. My kids aren't following the Lord. They're not walking with the Lord. What do I do? And it's almost as if the more control you want to administer, you'll probably drive them further away. And we'll talk about that today with our great guest, Jim Burns.
7: Mm-hmm. And Jim is the founder of Homeward, which is all about educating, equipping, and encouraging parents to build God-honoring families from generation to generation. He's got a book on this topic called When Your Adult Child Strays, Trading Heartache for Hope. And by the way, Jim mentioned our counseling team, and they're a phone call away, 800, the letter A, and the word family.
8: Jim, welcome back to Focus. It's so good to see you.
9: Always great to be with you. I feel like I'm in a family reunion when
8: I'm
9: here.
8: Yeah, I feel light and lifted up.
9: Yeah, I'm a little disappointed you didn't eat the mustard pepper salt thing.
8: Well, no, I would have tried it, just a little sip.
9: Yeah.
8: But they never pressured us, which I thought was great. It's very kind of them.
9: Yeah, now I just saw Trent as a 20-something, and he's, you know, a lot taller than you and a lot bigger than you. He could have forced you at a certain time. He could today.
8: Eat this. But again, you're developing character in your sons and daughters that won't do that.
9: That's what we're trying.
8: And I'm proud to say he's never done that. But hey, let's go there. When parents think about raising toddlers or teenagers, they can expect challenges. Yeah. What I said was true. Somebody gave us great advice, Gene and I. They said, love every stage. Yeah. And we were kind of like, okay, what will that mean? Well, I think now on the back end, we get it. Yeah. And there are different challenges. Man, terrible twos are terrible. It's like, kid, do you not hear me? You know, about the tantrums and getting their own way and all that. Then they get to teenagerhood and they want to be independent. Right. And you work through all those things, and then it happens. They go off for their vocation or for college or for whatever they're going to do. And there seems to be, in some situations, this great drift that occurs. So let's go there. Why do you say parenting adult children can actually be one of the hardest seasons compared to terrible twos and teens?
9: Right. Well, we do have to embrace that stage, but they're moving from dependence to independence very rapidly. So they get to a stage, it might be even 18, and they say, well, I'm an adult. And you're going, yeah, and I'm paying for their cell phone, and I'm, you know, paying for college, and I'm, you know, still paying for the insurance. And they're saying, but I want freedom. And at that stage, when they go into adulthood, a lot of times, they don't know how to be an adult, so they're making

0: some drugs and got to become sexually promiscuous and, you know, just a tough life and rebelled. She, I mean, this was the kid who was, you know, in the junior high was, you know, leading the Bible study type of a thing.
1: Yeah.
0: And she went from drug rehab to drug rehab. They stayed in her story. And today I happened to have breakfast with him last week. You know, she's 40 months sober and she's actually working for the drug rehab center, and it's not perfect. But just, you know, through that process, and I thought this was a neat thing that they did, her parents did, they gave her a necklace. And the necklace said, peace, joy, hope. Peace from your past, joy for today, and hope for the future. And I said, that's beautiful. He said, you know, that was for her, but it's also for us. So what they did was they stayed in her story. And it wasn't easy.
1: What does that mean, though?
0: Yeah, stay in the story means that there's a mess and they're in the messy middle. They don't just agree with her. And so they're not parenting, just go, hey, whatever you want to do. But they're also allowing, it was tough love. They were allowing, and tough love just means you allow the circumstances of her poor choices to actually take place. So they had to allow this beautiful kid, and I've known this girl all of her life, this beautiful girl to almost be homeless and make some horrible decisions that go against the grain of, you know, their belief system, but they still stayed in the story. They didn't agree with her. So, you know, they said, here's what we believe, here's what our boundaries are, but they stayed in the story of the mess. So guess what? They were always safe. So yeah, if she had a problem, she was going to call back. Now, she might not call that day, but she would call back. She would come back into the situation, and they didn't enable her. You know, you can enable kids like Amber to dependency on you. But they didn't enable her. They helped her. They loved her.
1: Yeah, Jim, let me, you know, we need to ask these questions on behalf of those listening, sure, and watching. And so I'm thinking of Amber's situation. But how do parents balance, you know, what we've tried to express to them, unconditional love, the, yeah, love of Christ?
0: Right, right.
1: With this idea that affirming that destructive behavior, right, or not addressing it or not speaking it, our temperaments as parents, it can be legalistic, sure, or the opposite,
0: right,
1: just,
0: right,
1: love at all costs.
0: And either one of those are good, Jim. You have rigid parenting. What does that equal? Rebellion. You have lenient parenting. That equals no, they're rudderless. So there's times we're going to have to take the hit. My friends had to with Amber, and sometimes say, this is not appropriate, and actually you can't bring that into our home because of the other kids. And that was hard for them. Yeah. But, you know, and you mentioned Christ. Christ led with love. He practiced kindness, but he also had no patience for hypocrisy, and he had boundaries around there. So it's weird to think that we're talking about boundaries with your adult kids. But, yeah, we need to have, you know, some boundaries sometimes with our adult kids. And that means we've got to talk to them about expectations. Here's what we're expecting. If you're going to live in our house, here's what we're expecting. And, you know, it's better when you do that not in the heat of the battle, but when you've kind of thought through it, and when you've done it when, you know, you're having a good conversations. Adult children also, they will support what they help create. So if you can bring them into the picture,
1: yeah,
0: that's really beneficial.
1: Yeah, talk with them, get their opinion.
0: Yeah.
1: You mentioned this transition, you know, from kind of hands-on parenting,
0: yeah,
1: up, you know, through kind of 17, 18, hopefully,
0: right,
1: as a parent, you've been giving them more and more independence,
0: yeah, right,
1: as they've gotten older.
0: Yeah.
1: And then there's this massive transition where you're no longer, hopefully, the handholder,
0: yeah,
1: and the all-in parent, but,
0: right,
1: you're now coach or influencer,
0: yeah,
1: in,
0: yeah,
1: their 20s.
0: Yeah.
1: Some parents struggle with that.
0: Right.
1: I remember a story we received here at Focus where a professor had contacted us, and they were complaining that the classroom, this is a university where, you know, a parent, it's illegal for the professor to share test results with a parent at that age because they're an adult, right? But this one young man in a class didn't like the grade and got his mom on the phone during class and gave the phone to the professor and began to chew the professor out to say, my son would have done better than that. And he's like, I cannot talk to you. What an, again, describe that situation and what the error is.
0: No,
1: and
0: that,
1: it, like, she's ready to fight every fight for her,
0: no,
1: son.
0: Exactly. And she might have helped write that paper. You never know. I mean, honestly.
1: I couldn't have done that poorly.
0: That I have an MBA from STEM. No, so we, you know, again, parents have to be careful. I mean, a woman said to me, she said, you know, I don't understand why my son won't make his own pediatrician appointments. He's 22 years old. And I thought, on two levels, why,
1: yeah,
0: is he going to the pediatrician? But why, we have to allow our kids to sometimes.

0: fail. And that's really hard for us.
1: Yeah.
0: But that's a generation of parenting that was what we called in 1989, it came out, helicopter parenting. We've just continued to try to do that with our adult children. And we can't do that. So sometimes we have to allow our kids to fail. A five-year-old, they're going to fall off the bike and they're going to get a skinned knee and mm-hmm. they're going to learn how to ride that bike. And sometimes, and they're tougher issues, but sometimes we have to allow our adult children to fall off the bike, skin their knee, and still be there to pick them up and love on them, but in a different manner.
2: You know, yeah, and I so agree. It is hard because we want to be protector, provider.
0: Yeah.
2: And the point is you can overdo that.
0: Yes,
2: to their detriment.
0: Oh, then they have a failure to launch.
2: We
0: have a generation of some adult kids who are, you know, kind of entitled, and they're not launching, and they're not launching because we literally have continued to enable. You know, there's a difference between helping and enabling. And most parents would say that I'm helping, I'm not enabling. But if you're buying them a new house and they can't afford the payments in the house, you're actually enabling them to be dependent on you. You can help them with different ways. And
2: right.
0: You know, that's the big difference. So as parents, we have to have that mindset. What does it mean to come alongside them?
2: Yeah.
1: Jim, how do we do that? How do we, I mean, because we're talking about the relationship with adult kids, and sometimes I think we put it all on them, but it's really us that you're talking about here. So how do we make that shift to being kind of an influence, a mentor, not the person saying you should do this or you shouldn't do this?
0: For one thing, we have to give our kids what I call the passport to adulthood, and that's not easy for them, and it's not easy necessarily for us. But in doing that, we need, it's almost a ritual of, okay, they're now going to be in charge. Mm-hmm. And so for us to do that right, we then move to mentor. We've been, you know, as older teens, I mean, we're their consultant. Most of their day-to-day decisions are done by themselves. They're not always around. We were coaching them at younger and obviously in control, but we're not in control anymore. So when we now give them the passport to adulthood, we have to take a deep breath and keep a welcoming mat, you know, type of a relationship with them. Mm. At the same time, we have to be strong with what we believe our values are. But it's very possible to, in the context of this culture, be in a relationship with people who we don't agree with. We do that in every aspect of life. That's going to be the case we do with our adult children at times, too.
1: Yeah. So is it ideal then for that child to be out of the house if we have different values?
0: Yeah. I think some kids do need to get out on their own and feel it a bit. And I think other kids, it would be better for them to, you know, stay a little bit longer. And so that's where parents need the discernment. But, you know, the Bible says where there's no counsel, the people fall, but in the multitude of counselors, there is safety. That's why we need what I call a circle of support around us to give us wisdom and counsel.
1: Yeah. Regardless of where you're at in your parenting, we have resources for you here at Focus on the Family. 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That would include all sorts of great parenting resources like the book by Jim Burns, When Your Adult Child Strays, Trading Heartache for Hope. We've got copies of that book here. Give us a call or stop by focusonthefamily.com/weekend. We'll be right back after this.
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2: Jim, you describe in the book a couple, and you say they're church leaders, who tried to fix their daughter when she made some bad relational choices. Right. What strained the relationship between them and their daughter, and then what helped their relationship? And I think critically here, it's really the spiritual element to it. You know, I mean, right. you said they're church leaders for a reason.
0: Right. Church leaders meaning a lead pastor of a major church in America and his wife. And this girl went everywhere. I mean, she tried a same-sex relationship. She was involved with other things. She rebelled. She walked away from Jesus. And we kind of teased because they said, we didn't like the guy that was doing cocaine, but at least this guy only does marijuana. You know, we would kind of tease
2: right.
0: as a couple.
2: Yeah.
0: But what happened was they still stayed in her story, even though she knew that they were not happy about the choices she was making. And they had to make some of those hard decisions, John, that you talked about. Maybe she's not going to live here. And to do that, is she going to go move in with the guy or whatever it might be? So they stayed in the story, and she ended up actually being with a guy who was addicted to marijuana. He was open to faith. And they kind of cut a deal that he would start coming to church. And, you know, he was so different than they were. Uh-huh. And they had two things in common. He loved the daughter, and they could see that. Two, the Los Angeles Dodgers. My friend, who's the pastor, loved the Dodgers, and this guy loved the Dodgers. And you know what he did? He started spending time with them and taking them to Dodgers game, and they got to know each other. And the story is that this young man made a commitment to Christ. He kept going to the church, and they wanted her to marry a youth pastor. They didn't want the guy, and he stopped smoking marijuana, but now he's their youth pastor. And he's doing a great job. He's all tatted out, and you know, he looks so different than what they assume.
2: But he's living for the Lord.
0: And yeah, are there bumps and bruises in this thing? Sure. There's actually some stepchildren in this thing. But what I appreciated about them was they said, look, we have one thing in common. We both love this young woman. So we're not going to just bag on this thing. And, you know, the ending of the story is a great ending. It's not always an easy ending. I mean, I wish I could say every time there's going to be an easy ending. There's not. But they stayed in the story, as we talk about. They showed love, and actually, my friend, the pastor, honored the relationship with this young man, and the young man appreciated it and was open to it.
2: Well, and again, the net-net, they were praying for, hoping for their son-in-law to be a youth pastor, and then ended up with this guy smoking pot, you know, but boom, then he becomes the youth pastor.
0: We didn't think he was going to be that. And by the way, he's a great youth pastor.
2: Oh, that's good.
0: Yeah.
2: It does beg the question about parental expectation. I mean, this happens in marriage. It happens in parenting. And it certainly happens with 20-somethings because you have your perspective on who they will be. Yeah. And you've thought of this since you held them as a beautiful bundle on your chest.
0: Sure.
2: And you knew what the story would be. But all of a sudden, they're not following that blueprint.
0: Right.
2: And speak to the angst that begins to create and how we as the parents, you got to let go.
0: We have to let go, but we also have to deal with the grief. You know, it's a necessary loss. When a child becomes an adult, it's a loss. You know, you spend 2 decades of your life basically in control or semi-control as they get older. And then now you're letting them go. And so you have to embrace that grief. C.S. Lewis says that change is loss. Change is good. I mean, we've all changed. I've known you guys for enough years where, you know, I've changed on my weight, but I don't want to talk about that. But the point being is that change is loss. Uh-huh. And so as a parent, you have to deal with the grief. And sometimes we feel, and you talked about this at the beginning of the broadcast, you know, we feel pain, we feel shame, we should have prayed more, we should have done Bible studies around the table, we should have gone on more mission trips, all these, we should have. And so in the middle of that, we do that, and then we do it quietly. When everybody else in the church is also going through these same things, but they're not talking. So it goes back to us making sure that we have an authentic relationship with people who will, you know, help us get through it. It's a very important aspect of it.
2: As a pastor and speaker, and of course, Homeward, you've worked with, you know, thousands of couples as well in a whole variety of ways, in their marriage and their parenting. And in many ways, we see it here, too. I think I'm going to know the answer to this, but I'll leave my eyes open and heart open to your perspective. But it seems there's a bit of a formula that occurs that when you're a stringent parent as a Christian, and we do have expectations for our own lives and for those of our children to live to a higher standard. And sometimes I think we even expect our teens and our 20-somethings to certainly live at a standard that we may not have been living up to at that age. You know what I mean?
0: Right.
2: But it can be so counterproductive for the rebellious child, that they are sending a message. Right. And in your experience in those situations, what are those common things that you see that the children are actually rebelling against, if we're honest?
0: Right. Well, I think a lot of them felt like we were doing shame-based parenting. We didn't think we were doing shame-based parenting, but I think a lot of times when we have high, the focus on the family parent has high standards, has beautiful standards, has God-honoring standards, has biblical standards. So we need to share those. But at the same time, in doing it, it's how we share them. We need to make it attractive. We need to make living life with faith and living life in alignment with God more attractive. And we have to be careful that we're not making it so rigid that they break those standards. So when they break the standards, then they change their morality or they change their belief system. So really only two things happen. If a kid strays, violates values, sins, goes off the whatever the biblical worldview is, they either come back to Jesus or they change their values in their mind. So now they don't believe in the morality that we have because they had to rebel because they're going to live that out. So it's important for us to understand that as the father in the prodigal son story that Jesus told was so great, is he showed a depth of love to his son who had wasted money on prostitutes and partying, so says the Living Bible. He didn't change the deal with his elder son. Know that. He showed love. Mm-hmm. But if the son says, hey, so, I've been working with you this whole time, he said, all that I have is yours. So he didn't change the financial setup. And we miss that sometimes. So you can have standards, you can have biblical standards, but you do it in the midst of showing an incredible depth of love. You can accept them without accepting their behavior.
2: But again, the problem is in our control as parents, our control issues, our anxiety issues, our guilt issues, those start dominating our reactions to them. And it's totally opposite what the Lord, I think, would want.
0: What some of these kids are telling me, adult kids, is they're saying, my parent's just a one-topic parent. I moved in with my boyfriend and I still want a relationship with my mom, but she's only a one-topic parent. That's all she talks about. I'd like to go shopping with her. I'd like to do some other things. And you know what I would say to the woman? Does she know how you feel? Does she know what you believe? Yes. Then expand the relationship, because probably the relationship that your daughter's in right now isn't going to last, and you want her to come back to you, and you want her to come back to your values. Yeah. And we're seeing that with a lot of young adults today. I mean, you guys know this so well. I mean, there's some things happening in the Gen Z movement. 5 years ago, I probably was on this broadcast saying, it's really quite possible that, twice as many atheists in Gen Z. Who are we seeing coming back into the church? Gen Z, especially guys. Well, God is doing a work. God's not going to let this go. So we just have to stay in that messy story. And again, going back to it, we've got to have our help. Moses is battling the Amalekites, and Moses has the rod, and he picks up the rod, and then the Israelites start winning, and then he gets weary and tired. We as parents get weary and tired. So then he has to sit down, and then the Amalekites start winning. So what does he do? He brings people around him in his weariness and helps him by holding up the rod, and the Israel wins the battle. Well, we have a battle for our kids' soul, and our kids are forfeiting their spiritual purpose at times, sure, but the battle, A, belongs to the Lord. They should do a song on that. That'd sound good. But secondly, the battle is a long-term battle. Mm. So, I led my brother to the Lord 3 days before he died. I mean, I wish he forfeited a lot of things in a negative way, but he came back. Okay. And I think that sometimes happens too.
2: Well, and that's the desire to have this, again, expectation that as a extended family, we're all in Christ. We're all experiencing the joy of this life together. Right. Let me ask you this in terms of that scripture. I don't think these words are lost. I don't think the Lord misplaces a word in scripture. So when the scripture says, train up a child in the way he should go, and when he is old, he will not depart from it.
0: Yeah.
2: Isn't that interesting? That word old is in there.
0: No, I know.
2: Now, we want something to happen sooner.
0: Yeah.
2: But it's almost like if you've done your job, if you have pointed them toward the Lord, you've given them a compass, you've made known what it is you believe, hopefully in the context of love, not demanding it in some kind of militaristic thing.
0: Right.
2: But you've done that. Then you know what? The Lord is going to honor this.
0: Right. And what we have to say, I want to cup every listener and on their face and just say, really good parents have kids who make poor choices, and that's true. So there are parents who have made great, they've done a great job, Not a perfect job because nobody's perfect. But they've done a great job and their kids are making poor choices. I'm seeing some of those kids come back, especially you mentioned the 20s. It's an interesting time because some of them come back and then they meander toward marriage or they meander toward some responsibility. But once they get married and have kids, guess where they come? They
4: right.
0: come back
4: yeah.
0: to the community that they had once in the church. They come back to faith. Now, they may not come back to our church. Fantastic. They're just going to church. But what we have to understand is that if we do the training, and nobody thinks they're perfect parents, so nobody trained them perfect. But when we do the training, that I honestly think God honors that in a beautiful way.
4: Yeah, I do.
0: I don't know what it looks like. I'm not God. That's way beyond my pay grade. Yeah. But I honestly think that, you know, for the people who have younger kids, no, we do that. We do the training. And we forget, you know, training is an athletic term. You know, Paul and others, and the Bible in that particular scripture is Old Testament, but, you know, they use the word training much more as an athletic term.
4: Yeah, so this, run the race.
0: So it's perseverance, it's endurance. So that's, we need a dose of perseverance and endurance as we're, you know, running the race with our adult kids.
4: Well, I hope this is a drop of water for your thirsty parenting souls, the listeners and the viewers, because we're going to continue. If Jim, you'll stick with us.
0: Absolutely.
4: And we'll come back for a day two. But we're scratching the surface. We want to get into more of the detail about how to do this and how to do it well. And again, Jim's great book, When Your Adult Child Strays, Trading Heartache for Hope. That's a better place to be. Mm-hmm. Heartache is not a good place to just land and sit there. And I think Jim's book can equip you to have a better attitude, that loving attitude that we're talking about today, so that you don't lose the tether with your child, your adult child. And that will be the hope of the future.
1: Donate today. 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And on behalf of Jim Daly and the entire team, thanks for joining us today. I'm John Fuller, inviting you back as we continue the conversation with Jim Burns, and once again, help you and your family thrive in Christ.

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2: You can still find something to say I'm sorry for. You know what? I'm sorry you feel that way. I really want to hear from you what you, you know, believe about this, because I want to be a better person and I actually want our relationship to work. That goes against the grain of saying you need to clean it up. You need to fix it, because when we do that, that's actually just moving them away from us as opposed to moving them toward us in a safe manner. Mm. And we want to be that safe parent. So you can be safe by being authentic.
0: Well, that's Jim Burns, and he shared last time here about navigating the joyful, sometimes heart-wrenching role of parenting adult children. Thanks for being with us here on Focus on the Family with Jim Daly. I'm John Fuller.
3: You know, John, more and more parents are facing a reality that they never expected, and that is their adult son or daughter is questioning or maybe even walking away from the Christian faith that they were raised in, and it becomes such a disappointing burden for the parents. Like, what did we do wrong? How did we not communicate effectively? If we did our job right, I'm sure the Lord would have done his job right. So where is the breakdown? And you know what? It often is right there in this little thing called free will. Like, you know, God was a parent, Adam and Eve. And look what his kids did. Mm-hmm. And we're all, you know, part of that connection of a sin-filled world. So the point is, we can do everything well. We're never going to do it perfectly. But kids have their choices. Teens make choices. Adults, our children in their 20s, make choices that we might see as harmful, but they don't see it the way we see it. Today, we want to continue the discussion with Jim Burns. And if you missed last time, get the app so you can download it and get access to all the programs, but especially the discussion yesterday. Mm-hmm. So you can catch up, or you can go to the website and do that from the FocusOnTheFamily.com website. All in all, we're here to help you. We've got counselors, we've got so much help, and we want to continue this discussion for parents of adult children.
0: And Jim Burns is the founder of Homeward, a ministry that has been equipping parents for a long, long time. He's really got an authentic...
3: I think he's saying you're old, Jim. I don't know. I am old.
0: Oh, you've got an authenticity and an approachability to you that I think just really connects with people. And Jim has captured his thoughts about this topic in a terrific book, When Your Adult Child Strays, Trading Heartache for Hope. And we'll encourage you to get a copy of that from us.
3: Jim, welcome back.
2: Great to be back with you all.
3: Continuing the chat, and it was so good. You know, many of us are living in this, and it's become one of the dominant questions that we receive online or through phone calls here to the counseling team. My 20-something is doing this, and fill in the blank, and it's all over the board. It's sexual issues. It's decisions to live together. Mm-hmm. And, you know, parents, to that opening I mentioned, we wear that pretty roughly because what did we do wrong?
2: Right.
3: What happened here? Respond to that.
2: Well, we play the shoulda game. We should have done this. We should have done that. And I know Kathy and I did that. Our kids bumped in college. They didn't take the major step that we even talk about in this, you know, particular book we're talking on today. But when they did it, we took the blame as if only we would have done something differently. And I think too many parents do that. I think too many parents play that, I should have done this, when we're not in control. And that's where we have to relinquish our kids to God. And that's a hard thing to do.
3: If you were to describe the parents' prototype that you see are most successful, what do those parents look like? What are their attitudes? You've seen these over the years, these parents that now have 20, 30-something kids, and they're generally healthy. What are the attributes of those parents that you've seen?
2: I actually don't think they know they've done this, but this is what they've done. In those first 2 years, they've kind of catered to them, and they've just loved on their kids, and then they controlled them for protection till about 10. Then they moved to coaching where, you know, coaches are still in charge, but they started to let the kids make some decisions. They became consultants from 15 to 18. And in consulting, most of those day-to-day decisions were done by the kids, and they embrace that. You know how many weeks that is? 936 weeks from the time they're born till the time they, you know, become an adult.
3: That sounds so finite. 936 weeks.
2: That's it. Right. But these are ones who prepared. The ones who didn't prepare for this, they were still in control. They were telling their kid what to wear at 18. But the point that I'm saying here is that it's those parents that allowed, and then they bought into the fact that their kids were now adults, even though they didn't act like adults and they didn't always make good adult decisions, but they were going to treat them. They had moved from a parent-child relationship to a parent-adult child, and that's a big difference.
3: But listen, a lot of young people in their 20s, especially right now, are reexamining what they believe. So often, you know, we've had conversations with experts talking about deconstructing the Christian faith.
2: Right.
3: So they get it down and they disavow it because they deconstruct it.
2: Right.
3: And then there's others that are actually in the process of making the faith their own.
2: Yeah.
3: Parents need to allow that. John Lennox, the great mathematician at Oxford, now retired, but a tremendous thinker, he said, the best thing that my mother and father did for me was to allow me to read books. And this is like at 13, 14. Karl Marx. They said, no, read it. You need to know about it.
2: Yeah.
3: Not to be intimidated by it, but, you know, John Lennox is a brilliant man. He became, you know, the head of mathematics at Oxford. But he said his parents willingly and wanted him to be familiar with things. And then they would challenge it at the dinner table. Now, tell me what you learned about communism. You know, those kinds of thoughts. Speak to that.
2: Okay. What I love about him is that he did that when the kids were still in the home. Mm-hmm. So what we do is we sometimes don't do it that way. We won't let them have a doubt. We won't let them have a struggle or share a struggle, or we won't let them read a book that goes against something. And then they get away to college or they go into the workforce or whatever. They're killed because they've never even heard this stuff.
3: Mm.
2: So I think the best thing we can do is teach them to become critical thinkers at even a young age. And I'm saying, you know, my little 10-year-old grandson, you know, I'm beginning the process as grandpa to help him think critically about something. And what I'll do on that is he'll tell me something that the kids are doing at school. And I go, what do you think about that? Now, you know, at this point, I haven't read, you know, communist books to him, but I think I'm a lot safer to have him read some of that stuff under my wings than, you know, what he's going to get when he goes away
3: to
2: school.
3: And of course, his example is just that what he perceived out of that is that my father didn't fear those things in his faith.
2: Yeah.
3: That's a great thing to communicate.
2: It's a great thing. And with our faith, we shouldn't fear a lot of the stuff. We're so fearful. Our God is bigger than any of this stuff.
3: Yeah. That's so true. You have a story about Christy, your daughter, which illustrates this difference between rejecting faith and forming an independent faith. So what was her story?
2: Her senior year, she wrote a column, and the column in the school newspaper said, I had to disown my parents' faith to own my own faith. And I'll tell you, I still get chills thinking about that because I was like, oh my gosh, Christy's going to blow it and she's going to do all this stuff. It was the best thing. She deconstructed in a positive way. Too much of her faith was really the faith of mom and dad.
3: Mm-hmm.
2: And again, we did Bible studies at home and we prayed together. And we did all these kind of things. So in a sense, she had to kind of disown us in the faith department to own her own. Now, guess what? We go to the same church. The fruit doesn't fall far from the tree, but she does have a faith that's her own now. And it's a strong faith. And she, the things she reads are a little different than the things I read.
3: And even in that description, what we're saying is don't yank the chain so quickly. Don't be fearful to allow them to wonder about the world around them.
2: Yeah. Well, when you look at faith formation, Jim, one of the aspects of growing in faith formation is that you can actually live in a world that you don't understand everything about it. I mean, I always will laugh and just say, well, I don't know. I'll have to ask God when I get to heaven because I have no idea. That's actually a stronger thing than, you know, buttoning it down for our kids. So we found that with Christy going through this time of searching, that, yeah, it was deconstruction. That's when deconstruction can be good.
3: As a parent of adult children, one of the things the whole journey, they know you better than anybody. Your spouse knows you best, then your kids are going to know you.
2: Right.
3: And I think in that context, how do we live up to the reality that we're not perfect And we're going to try hard. We're going to try to live a Christian faith very well, but we're going to blow it. I'm going to say things that you're scratching your head to my son or my daughter. Right. Speak to the healthy nature of that, because we're all sinners.
2: Right.
3: Full of sin, and we're saved by grace.
2: Right. Well, I think it's a very healthy thing, and I actually write and talk a lot about it with people, with parents of adults, is that sometimes we have to embrace I'm sorry. You know, to say, you know what, that was all about me, and that wasn't about you, and I got stuff going on at work, or, you know, your mom and I are feeling some pressure here. And so I blew it. I was out of line on that conversation, or I did this, or I did that. I think sometimes we just have to admit our sinfulness. I mean, you can say, I'm a sinner and I'm saved by grace, sure. But sometimes we just have to simply say to them, I'm sorry, and lead with the I'm sorry.
3: And be sincere.
2: Be sincere. And again, you can't lead, let's say you're in estrangement and they're saying, it's all about you. Well, and you don't think it is. You think it's kind of about them too. You can still find something to say I'm sorry for. You know what? I'm sorry you feel that way. I really want to hear from you what you know, believe about this, because I want to be a better person and I actually want our relationship to work. That goes against the grain of saying, you need to clean it up. You need to fix it. Because when we do that, that's actually just moving them away from us as opposed to moving them toward us in a safe manner. Mm. And we want to be that safe parent. You can be safe by being authentic.
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0: Thanks for listening to Focus on the Family. Let's resume now with the balance of today's programming. And Jim, as we do this kind of work with our adult kids, sometimes they make decisions that upset one parent, but not necessarily the other.
2: Right.
0: And so there have been frictions in some marriages I know regarding adult kids of ours. And so how do we navigate that? How do we stay on the same team? Because it's really critical that we don't let that child get in the way of our relationship.
2: Well, first of all, you're going to have to accept, because this is just parenting 101, that we're not going to agree on everything. I think when they get older and we don't agree, it's harder. Mm-hmm. You know, I would say most of Kathy's and my strongest, intense discussions, how's that for not saying arguments?
3: Same terminology.
2: But I would say it's over our kids still. Yeah. And Kathy and I do have a different way. I have this book on doing life with your adult children, and the second approach is unsolicited advice is taken as criticism. And Kathy will sometimes say, you need to work on principle number two right now, because I'm giving advice and it sounds like criticism, right? So that's where I think as a couple we have to, what do we agree on? I mean, for Kathy and I, we probably agree on 85%, but it's that 15% that drives us nuts. There are times when I just have to say, you know what, I'm going to let Kathy do her thing a little different than I'm going to do. There's times when she has to say that to me. But if people can't get, you know, on the same page, then that's where I think we need a moderator. And I think we come in and, you know, there's great Christian coaches out there. There's some great Christian counseling. And I actually think that this is a stage that it's very few of us can get through without the help of other people. So we have a couple, Terry and Sharon. They've raised their kids. Their kids are not perfect. They are amazing people. And we meet with them about six times a year. And, you know, I have a little notice in my pocket where I have about five questions I want to ask them. And that's where we get some of our counsel. Now, he's a health executive. He's not a therapist. He's not a pastor. He should be. He was the chairman of an elder board at a church. But they have helped us big time.
0: Mm-hmm.
2: And sometimes they'll just say, no, we don't see eye to eye on that one either.
3: The issue of anxiety and maybe even tipping into depression, I think the CDC said 15 to 25-year-olds, at least one report that I read from the CDC, said that community, it's about, you know, I don't, probably about 14 million, I think, that are in that demographic, 15 to 25. 50% are experiencing anxiety and or depression.
2: Right.
3: That's a whole different parenting issue that crops up.
2: Right.
3: And, you know, given what we're talking about, you have to now have that capacity as a parent to work with a child, maybe as high as 50% in that age group, 15 to 25, that are dealing with that. How do we go about discerning it, understanding it, and helping?
2: So I'm really glad you brought it up. And I believe you're right. And it's the largest demographic right now of that age group we've ever had. So, yeah, a lot of depression, a lot of anxiety. And we can talk about social media from them being raised. We can talk about all these other things. But as a parent, you know, we're not a psychologist, okay? Most parents aren't psychologists. Right. You know, you have psychologists who listen to the broadcast and fine. But it's their kid. So it's not. It's a different ball game. Mm-hmm. So I think we need to become people who understand, how do you help someone who's going through anxiety and depression? But I don't think you sit them down at the table and say, so you're depressed. What's wrong with you is you're depressed. I don't think we do that. I think we have to learn, how do you treat a person who might be depressed? How do you treat a person who's going through really some extreme anxiety? The harder part is you've got kids today who are in that age bracket, the 15 to 25. And older too. But you've got kids in that bracket that they could be clinically depressed. That's a different kind of depression and anxiety than the kind of depression and anxiety that is just going on because they're going through so many transitions and so many changes. So if you believe that your adult child is going through some type of deeper anxiety or depression, then that's when I think, you know, you bring in the experts. And as a family, don't just put them in, but say, hey, as a family, we want to talk about all the things that are going on. And, you know, there are some great books, and there's, you know, obviously you guys have broadcasts on this. There's a lot of great things to learn on it, but it's, you know, my mom didn't have to ever look up social media. I mean, we just had we had the phone with a long cord, and she was always mad at me because I'd take it into my bedroom. Well, today, so she didn't have to learn this stuff. Today, we have to learn, if our child is feeling anxiety or depression, we have to learn about that and how do we help them. And there are things that we can do. But don't be the armchair psychologist. You were not made that. Your mom and your dad get the help you need.
3: And that's good. Act on those observations, too. Yes. I think that's another thing.
2: And be aware
3: of it. Yeah.
2: And a lot of parents aren't aware. So, you know, what the kids are doing is they're depressed and anxious, and the parents think that they're just behavior problems.
3: Right. So you got to be able to discern that much.
2: Exactly.
3: Jim, we've talked about this idea of loving your child regardless and being there, being the backstop, regardless of behavioral issues. But let's move that to the 20-something, maybe even 30-something, where that relationship is toxic. It's that dark. It's no longer that easy, if I could put it that way. Yeah. And people can fill in the blanks as to what they might be dealing with. Right. But there's accusations. There's just severe negative energy going on in the relationship. How do we as parents deal with that kind of toxic relationship and put boundaries around it, maybe to protect our spouses or other children that are still in the home?
2: Right.
3: What is that approach?
2: Well, I think there's lots of ways we could go. But one is, you mentioned the word boundaries. And I think it's important that we understand that we do need to put boundaries up. If something is toxic, then we put boundaries into it. And we can say, you know what, honey, we love you so much, but right now, this kind of behavior isn't, you know, going to be welcome in the home. Can we take you out on a regular basis and go get coffee, just us two? But we don't want this in the house with the other kids or whatever it might be. So here's some of our boundaries. Here's some of our expectations. You know, can you live with that? And if they can't live with that, then say, okay, fine. And keep in the relationship, but you're going to have to lower the expectations and whatnot for a while.
3: And perhaps some of the contact time.
2: Exactly.
3: So,
2: and that's a boundary, right? Yeah. It's not estrangement. It's just lowering the expectations, lowering the boundaries. I think at the same time, when it gets super toxic, you know, there's an elephant in the room. So mention the elephant and if you can with your adult child, say, you know, what's going on? Now, again, if it's drug and alcohol abuse on their part, or it's some really immoral, crazy behavior or whatever, that's different than if it's just going crazy on the attitude thing. So you want to know what it is. A lot of people who are in estrangement and toxic relationships, estrangement's a toxic relationship, but there's other toxic relationships. But a lot of people say they don't know why their child is acting this way toward them. Mm-hmm. So if you can find that out by just simply saying, you know, what's going on? Don't do that in the heat of the battle. And don't try to change your child. The mistake we make is we go, as I said, you know, you're wrong and I'm right. No, I think we have to say, help me understand how you feel.
3: Right.
2: And I know that sounds like a therapist, but I mean, help me understand how you feel. What's going on? And then we have to bite our tongue. It's not the time for us to go and get defensive. So a parent has to take the lead, and a lot of that is biting the tongue.
3: Yeah. What you're describing, though, is kind of a parental curiosity,
2: yeah,
3: which is a good posture to be in at that point, rather than being referee, judge, whatever descriptor you have.
2: No. Take that job description.
3: Ask good questions.
2: Mm-hmm. Exactly.
3: To find out where the angst is.
2: No.
3: You know, one of the things I found with even people that do not appreciate Christianity, they've had a bad experience, and often those that are most hostile to the faith are people that had terrible situations growing up or something like that. My parents were the worst hypocrites, you know, and you get this, and it formulates in them this angst toward a Christian.
2: Exactly.
3: They don't even know you know, and yet when I've sat with them and broken the caricature or the stereotype, and you know, we sit and we talk, and they're going, "You're not like the Christians I know."
2: No, I know.
3: And it's unfortunate, because we all should be.
2: Right.
3: They should be saying, "You're like every other Christian I know.
2: Right.
3: Why do you love me? Why do you care about me?"
2: Right.
3: But when you project concern for people and interest in people, and this would include your adult children, something in the human heart opens up, even for the crusty soul.
2: Exactly. I had a guy who was in our home. We had had a birthday party for him. We did not have the same view on sexuality. And he told me his story. And it was a horrible story. Mm-hmm. I'm sorry. His parents were goofy when it came to the faith and whatnot. I mean, just really goofy.
3: Destructive.
2: Yeah.
3: Yeah.
2: I was trying to be nicer.
3: Yeah.
2: But they were. And for some reason, I started to well up with tears. And I just said, "I'm so sorry." And he looked at me like, "Why are you sorry?" And I said, "Because something that's so near and dear to me and so important to me, I kind of feel like you got a raw deal."
3: Mm.
2: And I'm sure that he did some goofy stuff where his parents, you know, could come down on him. But his parents didn't do a good job.
3: Yeah.
2: What he needed to see at that point was us showing love and care to him, not trying to fix him for his weird thoughts on, very different thoughts than us, on his sexuality.
3: Your dad, you put some boundaries around your dad. Was that like, "Give me the car keys because you can't drive," or what were those boundaries?
2: Well, he took the car keys the first day because I hit a trash can the very first day I got my license.
3: Oh, I was just thinking when you were older, you're 20-something?
2: No. My dad was an alcoholic, and my grandpa on my mom's side was an alcoholic. So our dysfunction in our family was alcoholism.
3: Mm-hmm.
2: And so, for example, I love my dad. Dad was one of these guys who, some people don't like to use the term functioning alcoholic, but he was. He was good in business. He did things. He came to my games. He wasn't a horrible person. But as he started drinking, I never let my kids drive with him. And I didn't even say that to him. I just kind of go, "Oh, we're going to do this." I never let him stay there because I was afraid that one day grandpa would take him someplace. You know, I just didn't.
3: So unspoken boundaries.
2: Some unspoken boundaries, some spoken boundaries. And the spoken boundaries never went well. And so we did that, but I still tried to stay in the story with Dad, and we did lots of things, and I visited him all the time and, you know, did all these things. One day he was in a motorhome, his motorhome, with my mom, and he almost crashed the motorhome, and I got him to go to an alcoholic drug rehab center at 68 years old. Mm. The other guys were like in their 20s, right? And he was the Pied Piper, and Dad never drank again, and Dad pulled it together. And so some of those boundaries I was then able to break away from over the years, and we ended up with a really cool relationship. Now, I'm not saying Dad was perfect, but Dad, in his sobriety, he made a lot better decisions. That's a hard one, because even whenever you deal with adult children, a lot of times as your children are getting older, so are your parents. I had the blessing of having my dad become a Christian. My mom had died. Having my dad become a Christian, being a, you know, almost a fellowship type relationship with him, I never dreamed that was going to happen. And I literally did have to set some boundaries that I was not really happy about, and always kind of felt guilty about too.
3: Jim, right at the end here, I want to end with that positive story out of your book about your friend Ron, who, you know, beach trips with his son, discussions. Describe that, because I think it knits together everything we've talked about.
2: Really, it does. And I hadn't thought about that for a long time. Ron had a lot of tension with his son. His son didn't, he violated his values and he strayed from faith and he did all these things. And Ron was the type of guy that said, he's kind of a man's man, sit down, I'm going to tell you what is going on and you need to pull this together. That didn't work. And it only broke their relationship. Mm. So Ron decided to go on a week trip. Ron surfed, fished, and they brought bikes. And so they just did three things that both he and his son liked to do. And they vacationed together. And they had laughter, and they went out to dinner, and they ate. I think they had Mexican food every night because the son likes Mexican food, right? And kind of toward the end, the son, you know, said, "Dad, this has been the greatest time I've ever had with you, and it's been so good. And I know you have questions, and I know you have, and I'm going to be okay. You know what? I know you're worried about me, and yeah, I've made some, you know, dumb decisions, and I'm probably in agreement with most of those that you would say are dumb. But I'm coming back, and I just want you to know this has helped me so much.
3: Wow.
2: To make the turn, because I know you love me, and I know every night you'd want to tell me, you know, how wrong I was on certain things, and you never did. And I just want to thank you for that." And today, by the way, this is an ongoing story. Today, Ron and his son are in business together, and it's kind of almost a Christian business, and they do so many great things as family. So, you know, it started out pretty bumpy, but Ron swallowed his pride and said, "I'm going to build this relationship on the long haul."
3: Well, that's exactly what we want to end on, yeah, is the longer arc that you mentioned throughout the program. Right. And the idea that in your 20s, you're going to experience some things that may be displeasing to mom and dad, and we get it, and that's okay. But look at that long arc, and like the outcome of Ron and his son, that's what you're aiming for. Yeah. And that was a beautiful way to end. Thank you, Jim. Thanks for being with us. Oh,
2: always great to be with you.
3: And like we often do, just make a gift of any amount, monthly or one-time gift, and we'll send you Jim's book, When Your Adult Child Strays, Trading Heartache for Hope, as our way of saying thank you for jumping in, getting a great resource that you can apply right now, and then helping other families to get those resources as well.
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2: Because he had to die in order to save you and in order to save me. I mean, it wasn't the Jews, it wasn't the Romans, it wasn't Pilate or Herod, it wasn't the nails. There was only one thing that kept Jesus on that cross. You know what it was? Love. Love for his Father, his Heavenly Father, because the cross was part of the Father's plan. And love for you and me. Because Jesus knew that we could never be saved if our sins weren't paid for. And so because he loves us so much, he went to the cross to do just that.
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6: Back in 2025, engineer Steve Fleck received the prestigious Beaumien Award, selected by a jury of his consulting engineering peers for his extraordinary lifelong contributions to the industry. As an engineer, Steve Fleck's work has improved the lives of countless people in communities all over the world, overseeing the building of essential infrastructure such as bridges and hospitals. As a mentor, Mr. Fleck has helped dozens of up-and-coming professionals thrive in their careers. As a leader, he has made an indelible mark on Canada's consulting engineering industry. The current situation in the Middle East continues to capture our attention. People who don't know history wonder what is behind all this conflict. There are lots of books that have been published about it, political and historical. The best book to read to understand what is happening in the Middle East, however, is the Bible. In it, you will find the entire history and the spirit behind it all. In Psalm 135, King David is reminding the people that God is in control. He delivered them from evil and he destroyed their enemies. Then in Psalm 135, 12 to 13, David reminds the people of Israel why he did so, and he gave their land as an inheritance to his people Israel. Your name, Lord, endures forever, your renown, Lord, through all generations. Here we are, some 3,000 years since Israel was delivered from slavery in Egypt and given the promised land. And here we are, recognizing the God who is over all and celebrating his renown. just as David said. I'm Bob Beasley, and these have been Words from the Heart.
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three little words, spoken confidently by one who knew the authority he had, were able to calm a ferocious storm and put several seasoned seafaring men at ease. "Peace, be still," were the words Jesus spoke that stopped the storm, calmed the winds, and settled the sea. Today we can calm the chaos of our lives as we stand on His Word and speak to the storm in His name. You don't want to miss this. We'll be right back.

Welcome back to Psalm 95, the radio outreach ministry of the National Christian Choir from the greater metropolitan area surrounding our nation's capital. I'm Kathy Bowman, your host for this weekly time of worship featuring scripture, commentary, and the stirring music of the choir, all designed to encourage you as you follow Christ. And I'm delighted that you could join me here as we talk about finding peace in the midst of this chaotic world that we seem to be living in. Sometimes we just need to put matters firmly in God's hands and quit trying to solve things in our own strength. And even as we do that, we may find that we have a role to play too by walking in obedience to God's word and listening for his still small voice as he may call us to action. When I watch the news, and I'll admit right up front that I do like to stay informed, and may sometimes spend a tad too much time trying to understand this chaotic world we live in. But as I watch, I find myself getting frustrated, a little angry, or maybe a lot angry, and bewildered by how far we've come from what seemed like the peaceful days of my childhood. Back then, the most troubling things kids dealt with were lost skate keys, flat bicycle tires, and hoping they didn't miss dinner after being out all day playing with the neighborhood kids who lived maybe two or three streets away. How different things are today, as parents have to so closely monitor their children to keep them safe, and the kids have to be wary of nearly everything and everybody. Our world sees turmoil in so many places. Our country is seriously divided over issues that truth and common sense should be able to settle. Even our churches are split by disagreement over things that Scripture is patently clear on. As we've taken matters into our own hands, we've muddied the waters, and clarity about God's will and plan for us, as seen through the lens of biblical authority, seems to have taken a back seat to self-indulgence and fear of offending others. Is it any wonder that we feel like we're surrounded by stormy seas and just want to stand up and call out, as Jesus did, "Peace, be still"? Those three words speak to me personally, and I feel they call out to all of us to turn our eyes heavenward and seek God's face, to calm the fears and frustrations within us as we let go and let God bring his much-needed calm into our chaos. As this next song says, actually a Christmas-themed anthem, but truly applicable at all times.

Such a wonderful truth. Love will find us even though we may be going through the darkest night, when it seems like God is a million miles away. God, who is love, will be there for us, and His wonderful peace will carry us through.

In case you just tuned in, you're listening to Psalm 95, the global broadcast ministry of the National Christian Choir, based in the Washington, D.C., Baltimore area and surrounding states. I'm your host, Kathy Bowman, and I'm so glad that you could join me here as we talk about peace and how elusive it can be in today's world. When Jesus and his disciples were crossing the Sea of Galilee and the storm arose, the disciples became extremely frightened and went to wake Jesus up, since he was asleep in the boat. I'm sure we're all familiar with the story. Jesus rebuked the winds and spoke three little words to the sea, and the account in the Gospel of Mark says that then there was a great calm. But Jesus questioned his disciples, saying, "Why were you so afraid? Do you still have no faith?" After all, they had been with Jesus and watched him heal many people and cast out demons, yet they still let fear rule them. And sometimes, maybe more often than we'd like to admit, we let our fears rule us. Instead of trusting that God's in charge and will guard us and guide us and cause things to work for our good, we worry about everything under the sun. And even as I say that, I have to point a finger back at myself. It's easy to become concerned when we watch the news or read the papers or even hear sermons about how bad things have become in our world. I'm thinking that it would do all of us a world of good to remember those three words Jesus spoke: peace, be still. And we need to speak them almost as a command to ourselves, first of all, and then to the forces of evil that are active in our world.

I hope you're enjoying the music of the National Christian Choir here on this edition of Psalm 95. I'm your host, Kathy Bowman, and I'd like to spend the remaining time we have today looking at those things that create for us the most angst or worry, and how we can effectively move past our fears and enjoy the peace and calm God wants us to have. When I look at the storms that arise in my life, I first try to figure out what the source of that storm is. And it's usually one of three things. Either it's something I've done or said or allowed myself to get upset about, or it's an attack of the enemy who creates trouble for us more often than we think sometimes. Or it's something someone else has done or said that is disturbing my peace and wreaking havoc with my life. If we're the problem, as we all too often are, then we need to ask God to change us, to mold us more and more into His image. We can't let pride get in the way of some honest self-examination and soul-searching. Being willing to see faults we may have or ways of thinking that aren't doing us any favors is a huge step toward achieving the peace we so long for.

If the devil's the problem, and I can't help but think of the old comedian Flip Wilson, whose famous line was, "The devil made me do it," then the Bible gives us a way to handle his interference in our lives. James 4:7 says, "Submit yourselves, therefore, to God. Resist the devil, and he will flee from you." And Ephesians 6, verses 12 through 18, give us even more guidance on handling the devil's wily ways by saying, "Our struggle is not against flesh and blood, but against the rulers, against the authorities, against the powers of this world's darkness, and against the spiritual forces of evil in the heavenly realms. Therefore, take up the full armor of God, so that when the day of evil comes, you will be able to stand your ground, and having done everything, to stand. Stand firm, then, with the belt of truth fastened around your waist, with the breastplate of righteousness arrayed, and with your feet fitted with the readiness of the gospel of peace. In addition to all this, take up the shield of faith, with which you can extinguish all the flaming arrows of the evil one. And take the helmet of salvation and the sword of the Spirit, which is the Word of God. Pray in the Spirit at all times with every kind of prayer and petition. To this end, stay alert with all perseverance in your prayers for all the saints." I love the line in this next song, "Jesus Never Fails," that declares, "You might as well get thee behind me, Satan. You cannot prevail, for Jesus never fails."

Finally, storms can arise in our lives because of something someone else has done or said. Our peace can be disrupted and havoc brought on because of the actions or words of others. And the closer that person is to you, the more devastating the storm can be. But God is faithful. He is the great healer, not only of physical ailments, but also of the emotional hurts that are foisted on us by others. I praise God that I have only had limited exposure to this kind of storm, but it was a storm that lasted much longer than I had hoped and prayed. The lesson I learned is that prayer is the best remedy. Sometimes when others are involved in your storm, you can't even reason with them, or perhaps even communicate with them. Your best and maybe only remedy is to talk to God and to pray in very specific ways. There are some suggestions. 1. Pray for the person involved. Ask God to change their heart. 2. Be sure to pray in the name of Jesus. Look up the scriptures about the power in His name. It will convince you never to pray without that power. 3. Ask God to send someone whom the other party will listen to speak to them. 4. Ask God to create circumstances that will cause the other party to soften in their attitude. 5. Ask God to help you stay out of the way, and at the same time to make it abundantly clear if you are to do or say something. My sense here is to let go and let God bring the victory.

Well, we are all out of time for today, but before I go, I just want to share some important things about the choir. Our next concert is coming up in just 1 week. The full choir will be in concert at Perry Hall Baptist Church in Perry Hall, Maryland. The choir will be singing songs from our brand new album, soon to be released, called Believe. You will not want to miss this. The concert is on Sunday evening, October 4th at 6 o'clock p.m. Mark your calendar now and invite some friends to join you. Again, that's Sunday, October 4th, 6 o'clock p.m. at Perry Hall Baptist Church. We hope to see you there. Then your next opportunity to hear the full choir will be at Independent Bible Church in Martinsburg, West Virginia on Saturday, October 24th at 4 o'clock p.m. This special concert is a benefit for the Child Evangelism Fellowship. So your presence there will not only mean a lot to the choir, but also to this wonderful ministry for children. Plan now to join us that Saturday, October 24th, 4 o'clock p.m. at Independent Bible Church in Martinsburg, West Virginia. Don't miss it. Now let me tell you about a great opportunity that has come along for Psalm 95. 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
1: Because he had to die in order to save you and in order to save me. I mean, it wasn't the Jews, it wasn't the Romans, it wasn't Pilate or Herod, it wasn't the nails. There was only one thing that kept Jesus on that cross. You know what it was? Love. Love for his Father, his Heavenly Father, because the cross was part of the Father's plan. And love for you and me. Because Jesus knew that we could never be saved if our sins weren't paid for. And so because he loves us so much, he went to the cross to do just that.
0: Come join us this Sunday morning as together we praise our awesome God. 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
4: Psalm 55:22 tells us to cast our cares on the Lord. Dr. Tony Evans has a great illustration about what happens when we decide to do that. Or decide not to. He'll share it with us as we spend 2 minutes with Tony.
5: In football, the quarterback receives the ball, and so the other team is coming in to tackle him. They don't want him to have that ball, and they want him on the ground. And they are doing everything they can to get him on the ground. The quarterback takes the ball, and then he hands it off to the halfback. The halfback then takes the ball, and he runs with it. An amazing thing happens. Everybody that was after the quarterback changes. Everybody was after the quarterback, but now that they didn't hand this baby off, they now shift from the quarterback. And now they're all after the halfback because the quarterback has handed the problem off. So now the problem is in somebody else's hands, and all the enemy got to deal with the somebody else because he has the ball. The reason why all of us are running all the time is we keep the ball. I got this problem. I got this problem. I can't do anything about this problem. This is my problem. God is saying, hand the ball off. Hand the ball off. Hand the ball off. We say, no, I got the ball. I was born with this ball. I was raised with this ball. I'm going to have this ball for the rest of my life. God is saying, hand the ball off. And if we would hand the ball off and let God take it, the battle is not ours. It's the Lord's.
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0: Grief is the price of love. If you've ever grieved deeply, you know how hard it is to avoid becoming bitter. Where does our hope come from? And will there ever be mercies along our journey? That's where we join our story about Naomi and Ruth. Today we'll find four wonders, glimmers of hope, about how God leads us in mercies through the darkness. We learn that grief is only a chapter, while mercies are everywhere. From Chicago, welcome to another Moody Church Hour with Pastor Philip Miller. Stay with us for a time of worship and teaching as we continue a series on mercies in the shadows. We'll turn to Ruth chapter 2 and learn all about glimmers of hope. Here now is Pastor Philip, along with worship leader Tim Stafford.
1: Well, good morning, everybody, and welcome to the Moody Church. I'm so glad you've joined us today, whether you're right here in the room or online or by radio. Thanks for being a part of the Moody Church family today. We are in the book of Ruth in the Old Testament, a story that has all kinds of discouragements and all kinds of frustrations. And yet, if we look for it, there's hope breaking through. And today we're going to look at all the hope that we have with our God who never abandons us. Would you pray with me as we begin? Let's pray. Father, we thank you that there is always hope because you are always for us. We can trust you. In the midst of the darkest night or the deepest shadows, your hope is never erased. It is never gone. Help us to train our eyes on what you are doing. And we pray that you would draw up hope in the depths of our soul today. We pray this for Jesus' sake. Amen.

We're reading together Psalm 23. You'll find it in your bulletin. Please join me on the bold print. The Lord is my shepherd, I shall not want. He makes me lie down in green pastures. He leads me beside still waters. He restores my soul. He leads me in paths of righteousness for his name's sake. Even though I walk through the valley of the shadow of death, I will fear no evil, for you are with me. Your rod and your staff, they comfort me. You prepare a table before me in the presence of my enemies. You anoint my head with oil. My cup overflows. Surely goodness and mercy shall follow me all the days of my life, and I shall dwell in the house of the Lord forever.

0: Lord, in spite of all the things that might be pulling us back, the sin that is entangling us right now, help us to throw off all that and run toward you to be conformed to the image of your Son, we pray. In Jesus' name.
1: You know, to open your heart to love is risky business. It's very risky business. C.S. Lewis writes in his book, The Four Loves, there is no safe investment. To love at all is to be vulnerable. Love anything and your heart will certainly be wrung and possibly broken. If you want to be sure of keeping it intact, you must give your heart to no one, not even to an animal. Wrap it carefully around with hobbies and little luxuries. Avoid all entanglements. Lock it up safe in the casket or coffin of your selfishness. But in that casket, safe, dark, motionless, airless, it will change. It will not be broken. It will become unbreakable, impenetrable, irredeemable. The only place outside heaven where you can be perfectly safe from all the dangers and perturbations of love is hell. Wow. See, friends, grief is the price of love. To love deeply is to grieve deeply when love is bereft. And if you've ever grieved deeply, you will know how easy it is to start closing off, to start detaching, going numb, becoming hard and tough and trying to survive and getting jaded and cynical and even bitter. In Naomi's own words, that's where she's at. You'll remember in chapter 1 of Ruth, chapter 1, verse 20, Naomi came back into Bethlehem and said, "Don't call me Naomi, her name means pleasant. Call me Mara, bitter." From pleasant to bitter, she says, because the Almighty has dealt very bitterly with me. She says, I'm bitter and it's God's fault. She's lashing out. It's raw and it's unfiltered. And we can feel, can't we, the mistrust, the pain. She feels betrayed by her God. How could you do this to me, God? How could you let my husband and sons die? How could you leave me here to fend for myself? How can I ever trust you again? And yet, as we saw in chapter 1, she's coming home. She's coming back to Bethlehem. She's coming back into the land of the covenant. She's coming back into the presence of God. And so underneath all this bitterness, there's still some faith, a little tiny bit of trust, a fool's hope, a mustard seed of faith. And as it turns out, that will be just enough. We come to Ruth chapter 2 today, verses 17 to 23. You'll remember last time we were together speaking about Ruth, you'll remember that Naomi's daughter-in-law, Ruth, went out into the fields to glean from the margins. There were rules in Israel in the old covenant that the farmers were not allowed to glean all the way to the outside of the field. They were to leave some of the grain standing. It was kind of a welfare system in those days. And the poor could come and glean from the margins of the fields. And so Ruth heads out and she just happens to choose one of Boaz's fields. This character we're getting to know, but he's a really good man. And in kindness, he offers protection to her. He says, come stay with my young women, work in my fields. I don't know how you'll be treated in other places, but here I know you'll be safe. He invites her to lunch. He gives her roasted grain. She eats all that she wants and has leftovers. And then she is gleaning the rest of the field, and he says to his workers, he says, listen, let her come on in and take stuff out of the middle of the field, out of my portion, out of the part of the field that belongs to me. Pull out extra grain from the stalks and give it to her. This is extraordinary generosity and kindness. And now Ruth is about to bring back the fruit of all of her labors of working in the fields that day, and she's going to bring it back and show Naomi what her day's been like. And she's going to bring this barley, all these little seeds that she's threshed out, and she's going to bring them home to Naomi. And there's something about this barley that is going to trigger something in Naomi's soul. The barley is a glimmer of hope, and her heart starts beating again. And if you've ever been through grief, and you want to know how to get back to life, how to get back to hope, how to get back into the land of the living, Naomi's going to show us how today. So let's grab our Bibles. We're going to be in Ruth chapter 2, verses 17 to 23. Before we jump in, would you bow your heads? Let's pray together. Father, we ask now that you would come by your Holy Spirit. Help us to see our hearts, the way our grief operates. Help us to understand your mercies in the shadows, in the hard places of life, and help us to hope again. In Jesus' name we pray. Amen. Amen. Ruth chapter 2, beginning here in verse 17. As I read here, just follow along with me. So she, this is Ruth, gleaned in the field until evening. Then she beat out what she had gleaned, and it was about an ephah of barley. And she took it up and went into the city. Her mother-in-law saw what she had gleaned, and she also brought out and gave her food, what food she had left over after being satisfied. Just pause there for a moment. So just imagine here, Ruth walks in with a sack over her shoulder, this huge sack of barley grain, and Naomi looks up from whatever sort of depressed, bitter placement as she's sitting there, and Ruth plops the sack down, opens it up, and says, look at what I've got, right? She has an ephah of barley, 22 liters. This is about two-thirds of a bushel, 30 pounds of grain here, 2 to 3 weeks worth of food for one person, and about a half month's of wages gathered here in one day. Pretty good for a day's haul, right? And she opens it up, and Naomi's eyes get wide. And she says, and not only that, and she opens up the roasted grain from lunch. I have more roasted grain. I'm already full. I got everything I need. Do you want some? Taste it. And so in light of all this bounty, now Naomi is going to respond here with wonderment in her voice. Verse 19, and her mother-in-law said to her, where did you glean today? And where have you worked? Blessed is the man who took notice of you. So Naomi knows Ruth has worked hard here, but this is more than just hard work. This is kindness. Someone has been generous, extraordinarily, exceptionally kind to her. But who was it? Verse 19b, the second half here. So she, Ruth, told her mother-in-law with whom she had worked and said, the man's name with whom I work today is Boaz. And Naomi said to her daughter-in-law, may he be blessed by the Lord, whose kindness has not forsaken the living or the dead. Naomi also said to her, this man is a close relative of ours, one of our redeemers. So when Ruth here mentions Boaz's name, she doesn't realize the significance of the connections here. But it's not lost on Naomi. She knows Boaz. He's in the family. He's of the clan of Elimelech. And furthermore, he's a redeemer. The word is Goel. He's a Goel. Remember, we talked about levirate marriage, this weird concept from ancient Near Eastern cultures, that if a woman's husband died, it was the obligation of the brother of the deceased man to come and marry, if he was unmarried, to marry the widow of his deceased brother in order to father an heir in his brother's name who would inherit his property and preserve the clan. Now, if there was no brother around to provide this service, there were other relatives that could volunteer. They weren't obligated, but they could volunteer, no pressure, to do the task, to be a Goel. And Naomi is saying here, Boaz is not required to, but if he chose to, if he wanted to, Boaz could rescue us. And something here begins to stir in Naomi's heart. Something that she scarce allowed herself to believe and hope in before. For the first time in forever, Naomi has a glimmer of hope, of life, of a future, of redemption. And you could feel her heart beating as she comes back and responds. But watch this. Ruth changes the subject. Verse 21. And Ruth the Moabite said, beside, he said to me, you shall keep close by my young men until they have finished all my harvest. Now, here's what's interesting to me. That's not what Boaz said. If you go back and look at verse 8, you will see Boaz told Ruth, you keep close with my young women. you stay with the young women. I've told the young men not to touch you. But Ruth here says, he told me I could hang out with his young men. What's going on here? Well, Ruth's got her eyes on the boys here. That's what's going on. Ruth is sitting here going, Ruth has redemption in mind here, but of a very different kind. She's imagining one of these strapping young Jewish worker boys will cozy up to her when she's out in the field, and that will lead to one thing or another, and then she'll get married, and then she'll have a second chance at life and a future and all of this. But Naomi here admonishes her. Look at verse 22. And Naomi said to Ruth, her daughter-in-law, "It is good, my daughter, that you should go out with his young women, lest in another field you be assaulted." Naomi gives Ruth the same counsel that Boaz gave to Ruth. Stick close with the young women. There's protection in the numbers here. But Naomi's also pondering something. What will happen here? Boaz is a good man. He is a generous man. He's been kind and just, and he's shown favor to Ruth. Could he be even maybe more than all of this? So verse 23, we get the conclusion. So Ruth kept close to the young women of Boaz, gleaning until the end of the barley and wheat harvest, and she lived with her mother-in-law. So for the next 2 months, as the harvests come in, this is Ruth's routine. She follows Naomi's advice. She gets up in the morning. She goes out to glean. She hangs around the young women. She breaks for lunch, probably eats with the group. She goes back and gleans some more, threshes it out in the evening, and returns and brings the proceeds home to Naomi. And over the next 2 months, as time slowly works on Naomi, something begins to happen in her heart as well. Remember in 1 Corinthians 13, verse 13, you have the three abiding marks of spiritual vitality, faith, hope, and love. In Naomi here, these three things are starting to come to life. Her faith is being kindled. She's beginning to trust in God again. Her hope is rising. She's imagining life with a future that's bright and maybe very different than what she's faced. Her love is renewing here. You even see it in this initial maternal care of Ruth in her life here, watching out for her. The question, though, is what triggered this? To what do we owe this transformation in Naomi's heart? Well, the answer is barley. Barley. An abundance of barley. Ah, but barley isn't just barley, is it? Barley's not barley. Barley is the tender little mercies of God in the shadows that Naomi's experiencing, aren't they? That's what the barley is. This is a tender, gracious mercy that is sinking down into Naomi's heart, and she begins to wonder. And there's four things I think Naomi starts to wonder here. Number one, what if this is not the end after all? What if this is not the end after all? I mean, it felt like the end when Elimelech died, didn't it? How could she possibly go on? He was her rock. He was her best friend. He was her world. Now he's gone. How can she keep going? And then when Mahlon and Chilion died, of course, that felt like the end even more. No parent should have to bury their child. And her heart freezes in agony and pain, and it feels like the end, the bitter end of her life is at hand. But then, mercies in the shadows. First, Ruth's loyal love when she won't quit and leave. And now Boaz's uncoerced generosity, just voluntarily given. All of these unexplained coincidences of Ruth just ending up in Boaz's field, who happens to be a Goel. And Naomi begins to wonder, what if bitterness is not the end after all? And it reminds us, friends, what is true for all of us, and that is that whatever we face, this is a chapter. This is a chapter. Grief will make it feel like it's the end. But mercy reminds us that there is much more to the story to be written. That this is a chapter, not a conclusion. It is a moment, not the end. And in our pain and heartache and bitter sorrow, it is so very real, friends, but it is, listen to me, it is not final. It does not define who we are. This too shall pass. A new day shall come. The sun will rise and life will go on. That's the first wonder. The second wonder that Naomi begins to ponder here is, what if these mercies are messages? What if these mercies are messages? What if this just isn't barley? What if Ruth's loyal love isn't just random? What if Boaz's kindness here isn't just coincidence? What if God himself is messaging through these mercies into her life? What if in all of these things, God is reaching out to her? What if he is pursuing her, calling her, softening and wooing and drawing her close? What if God is not done with Naomi? You know, she abandoned God with Elimelech when they fled the land, when they went off into the land of Chemosh and into a foreign place. They left the covenant protection of God. And Naomi might be thinking here, God's just done with me. But in this moment, she's beginning to dare to believe that there's more grace, more mercy, more kindness in God than she could ever have imagined. And in all these little mercies, God is speaking to her. And friends, mercies are everywhere. Not just for Naomi, but for us. There are times when God shouts, when he splits the seas and the mountains tremble and glory breaks through. But most of the time, God whispers. He's subtle and discreet and conspiring. And in 10,000 little ways, he's weaving his mercies into the tapestry of our stories. And his mercies are new every morning, and they're everywhere. They're everywhere. In the laughter of a child, in dewdrops in the morning light, in the beat of hummingbird wings, in every breath and every pulse and every touch and every melody, in the unexpected gifts that come our way, in the grateful smiles we see, in the faithful friends who stay with us. In his promises and in his word, God's mercies are everywhere. And friends, this world is so full of the mercies of God, we don't even hardly notice them. They're so common that we take them for granted. Just like birds don't really notice the air and fish don't notice the water, we swim in the mercies of God and hardly see them. But Naomi's starting to see them, you see. Do you see them? Do you hear them? Do you let them into your heart? The third wonder here. Naomi starts to wonder, what if there's shelter in the shadows? What if there's shelter in the shadows? You know, Naomi has been living in the valley of the shadow of death, hasn't she? But she's not alone. And Psalm 23 verse 4 says, even though I walk through the valley of the shadow of death, I shall fear no evil, for you are with me. Your rod, your staff, they comfort me. See, she's not alone, because there's another shadow that is even more powerful, more real, deeper, and more abiding and lasting than the valley of the shadow of death. And it is the shadow of the Almighty. The shadow of the Almighty. Psalm 91 says this, verse 1. He who dwells in the shelter of the Most High will abide in the shadow of the Almighty. Verse 4 says, he will cover you with his feathers, and under his wings you will find refuge. This is a beautiful picture of a mother bird shielding her young underneath her wings, protecting them from harm, throwing her body in between them and whatever predator might be out there. This is the same imagery that Boaz used in blessing Ruth back in chapter 2, verse 12, when he said, "The Lord repay you for what you have done, and a full reward be given you by the Lord God of Israel, under whose wings you have come to take refuge." Because in returning to the land for both Ruth and Naomi, the return to the land was a return to the covenant, to the protections of God himself. And as Naomi hears this report of what has transpired in the field earlier that day, this wonder starts arising in her heart. What if there is shelter in all of these shadows? What if there is mercy in all of these miseries? What if there is providence in all of these pains? What if the Lord is my shepherd? What if his goodness and mercy are following me all the days of my life, including the valley of the shadow of death? What if God is nearer than I could imagine? What if I really allowed my soul to dwell in the shelter, in the shadow of the Almighty God? What would happen? And friends, this is true. This is the choice every single one of us make in our grief, because God is right here with us. God is right here with us. My favorite name for Jesus is Emmanuel, God with us. Because in the valley, in the fire, in the pain, when life gets tough, God draws near. The whole triune God runs to us in our suffering and pain. The Bible says that God is near to the brokenhearted. Jesus is foretold as being a man of sorrows, acquainted with much grief. And the Holy Spirit is described as one who groans with us in our sufferings. And so here we have God who shepherds us through the valley of the shadow of death. And his shadow, friends, is more powerful, more real, more dense, deeper than the shadow of death in the valley. And if he is with us, if our good shepherd is with us, it will be okay. "I will fear no evil, for you are with me." Friends, isn't this the beauty of the incarnation? That Jesus saw us fearfully living in the valley of the shadow of death, and he came close, and this good shepherd came and laid down his life for the sheep. He threw himself between the predator and us, those he was protecting under the shadow of his wings. He threw his life in exchange for ours, so that we who have taken shelter under the wings of the Almighty might find refuge and protection and life in him. Is this not the beauty of the incarnation and the work of Jesus? Because friends, we live in the shadow, but Jesus has defeated the shadows. "I will fear no evil, for you are with me." The fourth wonder here in Naomi's heart is, what if redemption is God's intention? What if redemption is God's intention? What if redemption, this remote possibility that flitted into Naomi's mind as soon as she heard the name of Boaz, what if redemption is exactly what God was doing here? Exactly what God has in mind. What if God could bring beauty from these ashes? What if God could bring light out of this darkness? What if he could bring hope out of this despair? What if he could bring resurrection out of this crucifixion? What if? And I guess we'll just have to wait and see, won't we? But the takeaway is this: God's kindness has just begun. God's kindness has just begun. Friends, this is true of Naomi, and it's true for us too. That these light and momentary sufferings are preparing for us an eternal weight of glory beyond all comparison. And if God, who did not spare his own son, but freely gave him up for us all, how will he not also, along with Jesus, graciously give us all things? For no eye has seen, no ear has heard, no mind has conceived what it is that God has prepared for those who love him. And friends, redemption is always God's intention. Redemption is always God's intention, even now, no matter what you're facing, friends. God is on the job, working for those who love him to bring redemption to even what you're facing. It may not feel redeemable, but right now God is on the job. He's redeeming it for his greater glory and for our eternal joy. You say, I don't know if God can do that. Not with this, not with this mess, not with these circumstances. Well, he did it with the absolute worst thing that ever happened. The absolute worst thing that ever happened in all of world history was the scandal of what happened on the cross on Friday when Jesus died an unjust death. It was pure evil. You say, surely this can't be redeemed. But God took Friday, awful Friday, God-awful Friday, and turned it into what we now call Good Friday, didn't he? That he took this horrible moment and redeemed it for the salvation of the world. And if God can do that with Friday, he can do it with your today, whatever it is you face. Friends, there is a glimmer of hope here. We are being reminded of a glimmer of hope that no shadow in this life can touch. And it pierces through, doesn't it? In one of my favorite books, in The Return of the King, J.R.R. Tolkien writes of Sam and Frodo, who are among the slag heaps on the bottom slopes of Mount Doom near the end. They have this impossible task of destroying the ring, and everything looks like it's going against them, and they're going to fail in their quest. And they're laying there amongst the slag heaps in despair, about ready to give up, just roll over and die. And as they lay there, this is what Tolkien writes. There, peeping among the cloud rack above a dark tor high up in the mountains, Sam saw a white star twinkle for a while. The beauty of it smote his heart as he looked up out of the forsaken land, and hope returned to him. For like a shaft, clear and cold, the thought pierced him that in the end, the shadow was only a small and passing thing. There was light and high beauty forever beyond its reach. Friends, the Apostle John writes of Jesus, the light has shone in the darkness, and the darkness has not overcome it. And so here's the challenge, friends. Won't you let the light of Christ pierce through into your heart? Through all the grief, through all the pain, through all the hardness and bitterness, all the closed off and protectedness, will you let Christ's light shine in and kindle your faith and raise up your hope and renew your love? Because, friends, God has given us way more than barley. Don't you know that? He's given us his son. And his kindness has just begun. It's just begun. Won't you let it in? Would you bow your heads? Let's pray together. Father, we hurt a lot down here. There's so much pain and grief. And we can hardly bear it. It helps so much to know that you know how this feels. To know that Jesus is a man of sorrows, acquainted with grief, that he has borne our shame, our sorrows, our pain. That you too know what it's like to lose the object of your greatest love in your son. That you are a grieving God. And so, Father, in all of our pain and distress, we cry out to you. We pray that you would break through. Teach us to love again. Teach us to hope where there seems to be no hope. Help us trust you when we can't find the way to trust you ourselves. Father, we pray in your mercy you would help us tell our hearts to beat again, to step into the light of grace and a new day, an open door, and light that the shadow can never touch. We thank you for Jesus, through whom all of this is available to us. Help us to cling to your mercies in these shadows. In Jesus' name.
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9: Donna was scrolling on her phone one afternoon. A post appeared that caught her attention. She didn't know then that it would change her life. I'm Bonnie Sala with Reset. Here's Hannah's story in her own words. I became a Christian a few years ago, and my life began to take a completely different direction. I grew up in a broken family. My father was an alcoholic. My mother found comfort in white magic, and we struggled economically. Because of my family's reputation, I also experienced rejection from my friends. 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She'd never been to one before. Christian churches are few in her country. At that church, Hanna experienced something she'd rarely known in her life, the love of others. The Bible calls followers of Jesus to be devoted to one another in love, and that's exactly how that group of believers treated Hanna. I became part of a Christian community where I experienced God's love and the love of people for the first time in my life, she shared. Deciding to follow Jesus came at a cost. My family will not take me back because of my decision to follow Jesus, but the leaders and believers have been taking care of me ever since. God has given Hannah a new family. You can help others find love in the family of God. Send devotionals like this to millions around the world in their own languages. Give a gift today at guidelines.org.
10: I know that the plans you have for me are good. They're plans to prosper me and not harm me. And I will say, like, I always had. I mean, I had sadness and I didn't eat and I let my house go and I did all these things. But, like, in my mind, I knew that his plans for me were good, that he was going to restore somehow. I knew that.
11: Hi, I'm Leanna Wilson, your host, and you're listening to Voices of a Woman radio podcast. Welcome back to part two of my conversation with Leslie Estes. In part one, Leslie shared the heartbreaking discovery of her husband's affair and the difficult journey that followed. Today, she continues her story, talking about the struggles and how God walked her through every step of the way through the process. She also shares how God began bringing restoration and the tragic accident that changed everything. We'll pick up where we left off as Leslie shares the scriptures the Lord gave her and how she prayed through that season. Here's part two of Leslie's powerful story. Welcome back, Leslie Estes.
10: And so I clung to that. And that's when I really studied everything that the Bible says about marriage, everything that the Bible says about infidelity, everything that the Bible says about restoration and miracles and you name it. And he met me where I was. He spoke to me. He sent me scriptures into my, we have a core group. Like, we have two couples that are like family to us, you know. And it's interesting because they're very good men. They've walked through a hard time, but they're very good men, but Mark pushed them away, you know, because when you're not doing right, you're not going to be around your Christ-like brothers,
12: course,
10: you know,
12: because they're going to hold you accountable.
10: Exactly. And so I clung to them, but I mostly clung to Jesus. And I think I didn't really appreciate it in the moment that I was isolated out there, you know, in Sarita. But now looking back, I thought I might not have gotten as close to Jesus. You know what I mean? I might have been around, you know, girlfriends that say, you need to leave him. You should just leave him. Once a cheater, always a cheater. Or this. I didn't believe that, you know? I still don't believe that. And so I think maybe kind of being isolated out there, I didn't have, besides my mother-in-law talking to her on the phone, and she lived all the way in Alabama, I just had my Bible, you know? I had books.
12: Just
10: I read
12: you and Jesus
10: just
12: and
10: me
12: the Bible.
10: And Jesus.
12: Right.
10: Yes. Yeah. And so luckily, I was a stay-at-home mom, and my kids would go to school. And so very early on, I told him, I'm not giving up on you. I'm going to fight for you because I know why we came here. I know the plans that we have, which is our family scripture that we put on our church when they were building our church back home, is Jeremiah 29:11. But that scripture, so many people use that scripture, but it is the truth, you know, mm-hmm. like his plans are good for us. The Lord doesn't ever, he hates divorce, mm-hmm. you know, he, all of those things. And so, and I believe that he can change any heart, yeah. you know? And so that's whenever I had watched War Room, you know? And so I would come home, I would clean my bedroom, I would make up my bed. My rest of my house might be messy, but my bedroom would be spotless. And I had a chair and a table and all my Bible, my books, all those things. And I went to war for my family mm-hmm. and for my husband. And that's where I met Jesus.
13: What were the core promises the Lord gave you during that time?
10: So, one, I was thinking about that earlier. I thought, and I can't say the scripture. I should, because I said it enough, but it's the scripture about, you know, when you can take a mountain and move it. Mm-hmm. You know, I wish I could.
13: Mark 11:23.
10: Okay. Yeah. And like that, I say to you, Lord, move this yes. mountain or throw it into, and I would read it. I had it printed out and I would read it. Every day I would read that. I was like, I know you can do anything. Like you can do, and I know that the plans you have for me are good. They're plans to prosper me and not harm me. And I will say, like, I always had, I mean, I had sadness and I didn't eat and I let my house go and I did all these things. But like in my mind, I knew that his plans for me were good, that he was going to restore somehow. I just, I knew that. I knew that he was. And talking about the gym, is I would go to the gym every day. I worked out like crazy. It's funny because I sort of had that, you know, how they say you have that divorce glow up. Well, I had a glow up during that time, you know, and it sounds bad because you shouldn't have to look a certain way for your husband to love you. But I think that it wasn't just how I looked. I think it was because I wasn't this needy stay-at-home mom that just depended on him for everything. Because as I mentioned earlier, I did make him my God. I served him, mm-hmm. you know, but I forgot who I was. You know what I'm saying? I did everything he wanted. I said everything he said, even when he left us, because he left us for 4 months during that time. And he was in law enforcement there, and I wasn't even allowed to call 911. He said I would need to call him first. And he would get law enforcement because he didn't want anyone to know that we were separated. And so I obeyed. You know what I'm saying? Mm-hmm. Looking back now, the Leslie sitting in this chair right now would have said, just call 911 for fun. That's what I would That's what I would say. And actually, I did test him one night. My alarm had gone off in the house, and I thought, I'm gonna let him come, you know. Mm-hmm. And no one ever came. And so I texted him and I said, did you set the alarm, or did you turn off the alarm or whatever? And he said, yeah, I told him you probably that you had opened the back door. And I said, well, how did you know I opened the back door? He's like, well, I just assumed. And I said, well, you're lucky that that's right. But it was like, that was a moment there that I thought, mm-mm. So I called the next day and I took him off of it. And so I started finding also, when I found Jesus, I was still fighting for my marriage, but I also found who I was, and I found my strength, and I found that I can still be a good stay-at-home mom that serves her husband, but he didn't deserve it at that time, you know, because mm-hmm. even though the Bible commands us to love it, and respect, you know, the Bible commands more, I think, of him than he does of me, you know.
13: Yes, yes.
10: And honestly, that stuff doesn't even matter if you're both doing your part, you know. Mm-hmm. It took me a really long time, but I finally kind of learned who I was, and that I started thinking, you know, I'm gonna be a stay-at-home mom, so I'm gonna have to be a single mom, so I'm gonna get rid of this vehicle because this car notes too much, you know. I started like thinking myself
13: outside that, because mm-hmm. I always think God's got to take us out of what we do mm-hmm. to show us who we are.
10: Yes. Yeah.
13: And so you started thinking, yes. Okay, I've got to think big picture here, mm-hmm. right? I got to think, oh, I'm not just big picture, but survival.
10: Yes. Yeah. And during that time, you know, also I think that

0: to him anymore. And I would tell the Lord all the time, like, I'm not going to give up until you tell me to give up. And because by then my family, because this was 2 years of him even coming back home and us living in silence or putting on this show for our children. And he was, you know, blatantly seeing another woman and, you know, and it wasn't just seeing another woman. It was they went on vacations and he bought her gifts and he knew her children and, you know, all of these things. And yet I'm still here, you know, with our children and our home and all of these things. And so it finally did come a point where I didn't want to be married to him anymore. You know, we had gotten to a point of restoration, so much so that he had given me his grandmother's wedding ring, the grandmother I was telling you about with their beautiful love story. And, you know, I remember his mother even saying, I'm not giving you this wedding ring to give to her unless, you know, you are to never fail your family again. And, you know, at that time he told her, you know, I'll never fail my family again in this. But then a few weeks later, I found out some more information that crushed me. It was a friend of mine that he had a thing with, you know, and so that just chipped away at, I thought, he's not a bad man. He just loves women. And they love him because he was very, by the world standards, very nice looking. And, you know, he checked all the boxes, you know. And so it was really, to be honest, it was about a day or two before we left to go on the trip that, you know, would be the most tragic day of our lives, is I had told my mother that I just didn't think I wanted to be married to him anymore. And I liked him as a friend. You know, and if I back up, my father had died a year before that and had left me some money. And so I used that money to open up a shop because I'm a decorator by, what is it called, by trade.
1: You're just a natural decorator.
0: And so I love home decor. I love making your home beautiful, all those things. And so I opened my shop with just stuff that I had collected over time, thrifting and all of that stuff. And then I had used the money that I got when my dad died to buy new stuff. I did everything on my own. I rented the building. I did the permits. I did everything. And so I opened up Sarita Farms Mercantile, and it was in downtown Kingsville. And Mark and I had a good relationship, if that makes any sense, by then, because that was December of 2018 was my grand opening. So by then, you know, he was done with her. He wanted to repair his family. And so it's kind of one of those stories of like, yeah, but, you know, it just took you way too long and way too much hurt that I just don't, I could get, you know, I forgave him, but I hadn't forgotten. And it had already done
1: a lot of damage
0: to me and my children that I will find out late, that I had found out later, you know, damage that I had done to my kids because I thought I was hiding everything from them and I wasn't. And so we opened my shop in December of 2018, and he would work it with me. He helped me hang stuff on the wall. We were like best friends, you know, and he wanted to make our marriage work. And I honestly, to be honest, I told him, you know, I would say we're going to make it work. But in my head,
1: you're like, are we sure?
0: I just
1: about
0: didn't
1: that?
0: Knew that. Yeah. I didn't know if I was. How? And we would be here all day if I would tell you all the reasons not to trust him.
1: It wasn't
0: just the affair. It was lots and lots of things. And so it was open from December 2018, and then July of 2019, my mom rents a lake house or beach house or whatever for us every summer. And then it's my brother and his family, and me and my family, my mom and stepdad, and. We were on Lake LBJ, and my boys, my two middle boys, Noah and Jesse, they had a friend came that had a small boat. And so Mark was pulling them, like tubing or whatever, on the boat. And another big boat came by causing a wake, and it ejected all of them except for Noah. My son Noah stayed in the boat, but all the other boys and my husband were ejected from the boat. Luckily, my other son and his friends came up, but Mark never came up. And so it took them 2 days for his body to finally come up. But so they had a search and rescue for 2 days. I mean, it became what? Search and recovery. Yeah, search and recovery. And so that was July 12th of 2019. So my shop had only been open, 6 or 7 months?

0: by then. And I just was never able to go back in there again. So I let his death, I feel like I died again that day. Wow. You know what I'm saying? Yeah. I had worked so hard to get to be to the woman that I was then. And then it knocked the wind out of me again. Mm-hmm. Obviously, it's interesting because a lot of people don't understand when I say that the death of my marriage and the day at the table at the mall was probably harder
1: than the death
0: of him. Mm-hmm. Because even all the things that he was or that he had done, I knew who he was at his heart. Mm-hmm. And he loved Jesus.
1: Yeah.
0: He just couldn't pass the test, I guess. Yeah, you know, yeah, I don't struggle. Know. Or he would tell me, because we had some good talks, you know, he would tell me, I have the devil on one shoulder and an angel on the other. I mean, I have the devil on one shoulder and God on the other. And he said that sometimes my head just gets so, you know, jumbled. But, you know, the world is it's a lot more fun to be part of the world than it is to be.
1: Because you're like, ooh, mm-hmm. I can have fun and not worry about it. Mm-hmm. I mean, not only following his death, then there were some business deals.
0: Yes.
1: So you were sharing this.
0: So before that, like about probably around the time that I opened my shop, yes, he was vice president of three companies back home. We had already lived in Sarita for like, I guess, two or three years by then. And all of a sudden we found out that he was being investigated. And then all of a sudden, I guess they can indict you without you being there. And so an indictment came down and he was indicted on 11 counts of wire fraud.
1: Oh my goodness, that's a lot.
0: A lot. And so it's interesting though, because even when we were going through our hard times, there was a time that I had like some stuff on my mind. I don't want to lie and say like I knew. But I knew. Mm. Does that make sense?
1: It's just intuitive. I think the Holy Spirit, mm-hmm. right?
0: Because like, there was some money at certain times that I would say, like, you know, well, how did we pay for, like, we had a swimming pool one time and he paid cash for it. Like, and well,
1: that's a really big ticket item. Huge.
0: And I paid the bills. You know what I'm saying? Like, I was the one who paid our bills and did all that. I knew he had other accounts, but, like, I just didn't, you know, I don't know. And so it's funny because I did know that he had other accounts. And before that came down, whenever he was pulling all his stuff, I did take a check out of one of those accounts. And I don't know if you, but I would sign his name a lot mm-hmm. on stuff, you know? And so I signed his name on that check and I stuck it in my Bible. And I thought, he ain't going to leave me without being able to pay our bills here. Mm-hmm. That's for sure. Mm-hmm. Luckily, I never used it. But you talk about hard to sit in a courtroom and hear 400,000 pages, supposedly. You know, exaggeration, I don't know. But I know what I heard, and they said it was 400,000 pages of discovery. And so to sit there and to hear, you know, on this date, Miss Estes took a check and went to Bank of America, and you're just like, what? Like, what? I was just a stay-at-home mom. Right. Like, I was probably just grocery shopping, or you know what I mean? Yeah. Like, those kind of, that's hard. That's mm-hmm. really hard to forgive.
1: Sure.
0: You know, and I remember questioning things. Like I said, he always came out smelling like a rose, or he always came out with some explanation, you know. And looking back now, as much as I loved his mother, she justifies. Mm-hmm. Like, she has a reason why he did it. And she has a reason why he did this. And there's a reason why he did that. You know what I'm mm-hmm. saying? And so as much as I love her, and as much as she taught me, I can see sometimes, mm-hmm. you know, and so I'm different. My boys, they mess up. I'll say, you deserve that.
1: Right.
0: You know,
1: we'll take the blame for that. Yeah.
0: There's just no, like, if it's.
1: And do you think maybe that may have been some of the reason why he was like, let's move into the middle of nowhere?
0: Oh, yes.
1: He knew what he did. And he was like, well, let's just move out here. Let me get away from it. Maybe the temptation was there.
0: Yes.
1: He knew he would, well, I'm going to get in big trouble.
0: I don't even know if he knew he was going to get in trouble. I think when he moved to Sarita, he really and truly, he wanted a clean slate. It was his conscience. Mm. you know, it was his conscience, but then he would justify things. So I think between that and, because even when the indictment came down, I remember he was still seeing her, because I don't remember why she had called me one time and they were on some vacation somewhere. And I still didn't tell her, you realize your vacation days, they're almost, they really should be over. Where the money's coming from now, I don't know, you know. And so it was just a lot, but it has taken me a long time and therapy, a lot of reading the Bible and a lot of letting God reveal things to me that aren't fun and all of that, to realize that I was okay to leave him, you know,
1: for the infidelity.
0: Yes. Mm-hmm. And for all of it. Like, I mean, and he was not just unfaithful, like as far as another woman. I mean, he was unfaithful in everything, you know, in our finances. And I feel like we were frauds. I went through a stage of feeling like a fraud, you know, like how did we teach marriage classes in our small group?
1: Yeah. You
0: had one night stands. We would, our pastor would send us young couples sometimes that were going through hard times, you know, but I always wondered how he could spot them. We would have a young couple come and he would say, he's having an affair. And I would say, oh no, he's not. He's just this. He's just that. And then it would turn out it wasn't. It takes one to know one. I mean, yeah, I don't know.
1: Right. Because the same spirits attract. They know, right?
0: Yeah. I think they know the pattern.
1: So I know we're getting a little shorter on time.
0: I've
1: loved this because, like, you're answering all the questions that I haven't even had to ask very many.
0: Yeah.
1: So, I mean, what would you say to somebody who's going through the loss of their marriage, or if someone they loved, someone they were very close to, passed away? I mean, what would you say to them?
0: Well, I always think about that. I always think about, like, what would I tell me? What would the Leslie today tell the Leslie that was sitting at that table? And obviously, knowing what I know now, I would say, like, one, you're going to be okay. My mother-in-law would even say, even if you cry every day for a year, or you cry every day for 2 years, or what, you're going to be okay. Two, you have to find Jesus. I don't know how anyone does it with good vibes good juju, whatever they say. I don't get any of that. And so you have to find Jesus, but you have to find, like, who you are. And you are so much stronger than you ever know, because I would tell Mark, I can't live one day without you. I would never be able to live one day without you. And you know what? He rocked my world, and I woke up the next day, and now I've lived. Now it's been 10 years since that day. I've lived 10 years without him. Wow. And then when he died, I was so sad and so heartbroken and so angry. I was extremely heartbroken for my children, for my little girl, for my boys. But there was that part of me that's like, he's in heaven. And so now his gifts are being used. That anointing that he had on his life here that he just wasn't able to find, he's using it there. Yeah. And I think that, and I help myself to this day by rewriting the future. And I think to myself, like, hopefully Mark and I would have come to this, because he didn't love me anymore like that. He loved me because I was a mother of his children, and he loved me because of what we had created. I do believe he loved me that way, but he didn't love me in that romantic way that you want to finish your life out with somebody once your children are gone. You know, he just didn't. And I hope that we would have gotten to this part where we would have just had this one last conversation as husband and wife that was like the best that we could do for our children, and that we would admit that we love each other because we have these five amazing children, but we just aren't supposed to be married anymore.
1: Right.
0: You know,
1: right.
0: And hopefully we would have been the best co-parents to those five kids that we could have been.
1: Yeah.
0: And that's how I am not angry at him anymore. And because I'm such a different person than the girl he hurt at that table. And I love who I am. I'm proud of who I am. I struggle still every day. I still don't know what God's doing in my life, but I do know that he's doing something. And that's why Sarita Farms is for sale. I'm going to be so sad when I walk away from that season. And that's my dream home. It's my dream land. But my children are grown. Those little kids aren't running around there anymore. And so I'm ready to walk into my sunset years, whatever that means. I'm excited for it. I'll be sad to leave that cattle guard again, but I'm excited.
1: I think there'll be this weight, the happy sorrow, right? The weight will be lifted. And it's like I'm walking into this new season of life.
0: Yes.
1: And it is a beautiful place. It would be a dream place for just about anybody.
0: Yes.
1: However, it's like it's a season, right? Every season in life, it changes. We don't just have the summer all the time or the spring or the winter. We have changing seasons, and that's what I see God doing with you. And we keep saying, come to the other side of the bridge, you know, and on the other side of Corpus. It's beautiful that you are in that process.
0: Yes.
1: And we don't want to stop the clothes in the middle of the rent cycle.
0: Yes.
1: That soap is still on there, or the cleaning cycle. God is taking us through those cycles, and that's where you're at. God is processing you. Mm-hmm. It's like, okay, this is another process. This is another thing.
0: Yes.
1: It will be sad. However, it's like a clean slate.
0: Yes.
1: Just an open book.
0: It is like, a clean slate.
1: Here I am, Lord.
0: Yes. I started a notebook called The Next Chapter, and I hope it's my final chapter. Like, I think sometimes I'm so old, you know, but I mean, I'm 53. Mm-hmm. You know what I'm saying? I have more years behind me than I do ahead of me.
1: Yeah.
0: You know, I mean, my grandmother lived to be 96, so maybe I have a lot. I don't know. But it's a clean slate, and that's been my prayer, is that, like, I want to make the right decisions, you know what I'm saying? Mm-hmm. And I want to do what he wants me to do. Yeah. But I kind of know, I think, you know, I just have to figure out how to do it, and then just let him lead me into, you know. And I feel like I'm finally at that point in my life where I'm not letting the enemy win anymore.
1: Amen.
0: You know what I mean? And that's my thing, is that when you ask me what I would tell another person going through infidelity, is like, it doesn't mean obviously you need to forgive. You do have to figure out how to forgive for yourself too, but like, you don't let him win, because yes, he may have taken your marriage. He may be trying to destroy your family, as you know it, but don't let him take everything. You know, that's my thing.
1: Yeah. Don't let him hunt under his thumb.
0: Yeah.
1: Because that's what the enemy would do.
0: Yes.
1: Real quick. Would you mind praying
0: sure.
1: for us, or praying for our audience? Okay.
0: That's one too. You know, I used to go hide during small groups.
1: Like, I don't want to pray.
0: Whenever. Okay. But when I saw that, I thought, I will. Yes. So, and thank you so much for having me. It's an answered prayer too. So thank you. Dear Lord, thank you so much for this time. Lord, thank you for who you are in our lives. And, you know, I just finished a book called The Bridge. And so I think that's so interesting, because we just need to be that bridge to each other. I thank you, Lord, for bringing Leanne into my life and all those ladies that were so precious, Lord. And I know that you know, and I know what that day meant, but it was just a bridge to get me here today. And Lord, I thank you for everything that you have done. I thank you for everything that you're going to do in my life and in Leanne's life. But Lord, whoever's listening today that needs to know that you are that bridge, you are that lifeline, that you can restore anything. You give strength whenever we need it. And you never, ever leave us. Even when we're angry, even when we're not doing right, you never, ever leave us. And so we thank you for that, Lord. We just praise your name. In Jesus' name, amen.
1: Thank you, Leslie, for coming.
0: Thank you.
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4: Hi, my name is Bianca, and I'm a real estate buyer. There's three things that I think stand out to me about Michelle, and one of those things would be her integrity. Michelle holds a lot of integrity with her business, and she wants to make sure that her clients are treated with respect and that they are able to trust her. She helps you to feel safe and secure and comfortable, and she handles your information, your personal confidential information, with the utmost respect. And that to me says a lot, knowing that your information is private and that she respects that about her clients. Another thing about Michelle, I believe, is that she is dependable. She's somebody that you can trust, rely on. She's available when you need her. She's gonna work as hard as she can for her clients. And it's really not about the money for Michelle, it's about her work. She takes a lot of pride in her work, and she's gonna do the best job she can for you, no matter what it costs, no matter what it takes. So you can really depend on Michelle to get the job done, not only quickly, but with care. She cares about her clients. And another thing about Michelle is she's very adaptable. 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She will do it with care. She will do it with passion. And she will make sure that it's done timely. She will be available for all your needs, and she's somebody that you can trust.
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6: God loves Esther out of her orphan-hearted instincts and into the true security that can only come as a child of God.
7: Welcome to Living Hope with Pastor Philip Miller. I'm Pastor Larry McCarthy, and we're so glad you joined us for this series called Identity Traps. Now, Pastor Philip, most people, we think of Esther as this really courageous representative of her people. She's going to rescue them from annihilation, but that's not really how her story begins, is it?
6: No, it doesn't. I mean, she's an amazingly courageous woman, but her story begins as an orphan through tragedy. She loses her parents, and so she grows up with this terrible sense of insecurity in her life where the people who are meant to protect her aren't there, and so she runs from protector to protector. And as we're going to see today, the identity trap of looking for security through people is something that Esther actually falls into. And then God is going to start undoing in her life as she learns to walk with him and trust him for the security that only he can provide.
7: Fascinating. Now, beloved, stay tuned after the message because Pastor Philip and I, we're going to discuss how to identify this trap in our own lives. But now, let's go to the pulpit of the Moody Church for part one of the sermon, Esther, Seeking Security Through People.
6: Well, welcome back to Identity Traps. We're looking at nine ways we lose ourselves and how Jesus makes us whole. We all build an identity around our deep identity needs for significance, security, and satisfaction. And we've been looking, the first kind of three messages, we were looking at the significance cluster here, right? We can fall into the trap of looking for significance for our identity in people like Joseph did, or through power like Jacob did, or through possessions like Zacchaeus did. But we ultimately, hopefully, will learn what each of these individuals learned, and that is that the significance that our souls long for is found ultimately being an adopted child of our Heavenly Father. And in Jesus, that's exactly who we are. We are children of the King. There's no greater significance than that. Now today we're going to turn the corner. We're going to start looking at the security cluster now. We're going to go back 2,500 years to the Medo-Persian Empire, and we're going to discover Esther's identity trap, which is seeking security through people. Security through people. And we're going to see today how God loves Esther out of her orphan-hearted instincts and into the true security that can only come as a child of God. So we're going to look at the entire book of Esther today. Why do I do this to myself? We're going to look at the entire book of Esther, 10 chapters. Whew, here we go. We're going to see Esther's secret, Esther's peril, and Esther's courage this morning. Esther's secret, peril, and courage. There's your outline. Would you bow your heads? Let's pray as we dive in. Father, teach us where our true security lies this morning. We all want to be safe. We all want to be okay. Teach us how to live as your children for Jesus' sake. Amen. Amen. All right, first of all, Esther's secret. Esther's secret. Go to Esther chapter 1. We're going to look at the first four verses quickly here. This is how it begins. Now in the days of Ahasuerus, the Ahasuerus who reigned from India to Ethiopia over 127 provinces, in those days when King Ahasuerus sat on his royal throne in Susa, the citadel, in the third year of his reign, he gave a feast for all his officials and servants. The army of Persia and Media and all the nobles and governors of the provinces were before him. And while he showed them the riches of his royal glory and the splendor and pomp of his greatness for many days, 180 days. Okay, just pause for a moment. We're obviously in a very ancient setting here. Just to get our bearings, this is toward the end of what we call the exile. So the Jewish people were exiled through a series of events. The first one was the northern kingdom of Israel was defeated by Assyria in 722 BC. They were carried off. Then the southern kingdom of Israel was defeated in 586 by the Babylonians. And there were three waves of deportations as people were taken out of the land. And then, and this is what the book of Daniel tells us about, the Medo-Persian Empire rose in 538 BC under the leadership of a guy named Cyrus the Great. You may know his name. And then beginning with Cyrus, he's the leader of the Medo-Persian Empire. He decides to be Mr. Nice Guy. So the Assyrians, the Babylonians ruled through fear. He's going to try to ingratiate himself to his captive people. And he starts allowing the Jewish people to return to the land. And they return in three waves. In 538 BC, a guy named Zerubbabel, this is a great name, say Zerubbabel. Zerubbabel goes back with 50,000 Jewish people to rebuild some of the houses and begin reconstruction of the temple that had been destroyed. In around 458, this is a guess, we're not exactly sure, Ezra heads back to the land of Israel to do a spiritual rebuilding. So he is going to teach the law of God and he's going to reestablish spiritual community. Then in 445 BC, Nehemiah goes back and his task is to rebuild the wall and bring protection to the city. Now the events of Esther take place between 478 and 473 BC, which is after Zerubbabel, but before Ezra and Nehemiah. Okay, so Zerubbabel's gone back. He's beginning construction on the temple, rebuilding the houses, but Ezra has not gone back to reestablish spiritual worship and all of this in the community. Nehemiah has not gone back to build the wall. Right in the middle, we get the events of Esther. Now, which this is important. We're going to see why this is important later. But Mordecai and Esther, the lead characters we're going to meet later in the story, their families had the chance to go back to the land with Zerubbabel, and they chose to stay in Persia. It's an important detail. We'll get there. The events of Esther take place under the fourth Persian king, down from Cyrus the Great. The fourth Persian king is Ahasuerus. He's also known in history as Xerxes the First. If you know that name, he ruled from 486 to 465. You can actually go see his tomb in the necropolis in Iran to this day. It's amazing. So our story begins here as Ahasuerus, Xerxes the First, throws a lavish feast, 6 months in length, would have had approximately 15,000 guests at this feast. And then he chases it, in verses we didn't read, with a special seven-day feast just for the men of Susa the Citadel. The Susa the Citadel was the inner city within the city, built up higher. The palace is there. And so it was a walled city within the city. It's where all the elites lived. It's where all the power brokers were. The who's who of government and military officials, the social elite, the inner circle, those are the people at the seven-day feast. And then his wife, Queen Vashti, throws a separate feast for the women. Okay? That's the setup. Now jump down to verse 10, Esther 1, 10 through 12. On the seventh day of the feast, when the heart of the king was merry with wine, he commanded Mehuman, Biztha, Harbona, Bigtha, Abagtha, Zethar, and Carcass, the seven eunuchs who served in the presence of King. By the way, some of you might be looking for baby names. These would be great. I'll give you $20 if you choose one of these for your child, okay? It's a standing offer. Standing offer. All right. Especially Carcass. That's awesome. So these are the seven eunuchs who serve in the presence of King Ahasuerus to bring Queen Vashti before the king with her royal crown in order to show the peoples and princes her beauty, for she was lovely to look at. But Queen Vashti refused to come at the king's command delivered by the eunuchs, and the king became enraged and his anger burned within him. So here you have a drunken emperor full of vanity. He summons Vashti to parade around for his drunken friends to gawk at. You know, come wearing your crown, just your crown. And she refuses, and the king is outraged. Don't you know who I am? I'm the greatest king in the world. Verse 16. Then Mehuman said in the presence of the king and his officials, not only against the king has Queen Vashti done wrong, but also against all the officials and all the peoples who are in all the provinces of King Ahasuerus. For the queen's behavior will be made known to all women, causing them to look at their husbands with contempt. And they will say, King Ahasuerus commanded Queen Vashti to be brought before him, and she did not come. This very day, the noble women of Persia and Media who have heard of the queen's behavior will say the same to all the king's officials, and there will be contempt and wrath in plenty. So, this is funny. I mean, it's terrible, but they just, this good old boys club wants to stamp out this women's liberation movement, right, before it gets out of hand, right? So this is their plan. Verse 19, if it please the king, let a royal order go out from him, and let it be written among the laws of the Persians and the Medes so that it may not be repealed, that Vashti is never again to come before King Ahasuerus. And let the king give her royal position to another who is better than she. So when the decree made by the king is proclaimed throughout all the kingdom, for it is vast. Look at him buttering him up. For it is vast. All the women will give honor to their husbands, high and low alike. This advice pleased the king and the princes, and the king did as Mehuman Mehuman proposed. So that's how King Ahasuerus becomes queenless. Okay? It's all set up to the main story. Now, between chapters 1 and 2, there's a time gap of 4 years. During this time, Ahasuerus, Xerxes the First, launches a campaign against ancient Greece, which is thwarted. It's recorded for us in Herodotus's History of the Persian Wars, the Spartans. If you know this story, the 300 Spartans under Leonidas repel him. They hold their ground, and Ahasuerus and Xerxes, however you want to call him, is sent back to Persia, lonely, insecure, devastated. Okay? And his staff see him moping about, and they're like, we've got to find a way to get his head off of this defeat. Okay? Chapter 2, verse 2. Then the king's young men who attended him said, let beautiful young virgins be sought out for the king. And let the king appoint officers in all the provinces of his kingdom to gather all the beautiful young virgins to the harem in Susa the citadel, under the custody of Hegai, the king's eunuch who is in charge of the women. Let their cosmetics be given to them, and let the young women who pleases the king be queen instead of Vashti. This pleased the king, and he did so. So in Susa the citadel, again the city within the city where all the social elites lived, they would have rounded up at least dozens of young women, probably of teenaged age. And they were rounded up, brought into the king's harem. Only one of them is going to be queen. So this is sort of like the Bachelor Medo-Persian edition, okay? Only one big difference, and that is these girls are not volunteering. They're conscripted. And this isn't all that romantic, because remember, the king is not a very good guy. He's egotistical, he's angry, he's impulsive, he's lustful, he's dehumanizing. He just discarded Vashti for almost no reason, right? Now he's using his power to exploit and use these women for his own selfish gain. I mean, this is not a good situation, okay? It's kind of messed up. Esther chapter 2, verses 5, 7 to 10. Now, there was a Jew in Susa, the citadel, whose name was Mordecai. He was bringing up Hadassah, that is Esther, the daughter of his uncle, for she had neither father nor mother. The young woman had a beautiful figure and was lovely to look at, and when her father and mother died, Mordecai took her as his own daughter. So when the king's order and his edict were proclaimed, and when many young women were gathered in Susa the citadel in custody of Hegai, Esther was also taken into the king's palace and put in the custody of Hegai, who had charge of the women. And the young woman pleased him and won his favor. And he quickly provided her with cosmetics and a portion of food and with 7 chosen young women from the king's palace and advanced her and her young women to the best place in the harem. Esther had not made known her people or her kindred. She's not explaining that she's a Jew, for Mordecai had commanded her not to make it known. So here we have Hadassah, which in Hebrew means myrtle. Her Persian name is Esther, which means star. You can hear it in there, Esther, right? Esther. She's an orphan. Her father and mother have passed away, and so now her cousin Mordecai is raising her. Mordecai lives in Susa, the citadel. This is not an insignificant detail. This is, again, where all the upwardly mobile people lived. It's where it was very expensive, but it's where the affluent and the in crowd were. This is important because not only did Mordecai and his family choose to stay in Persia when they had the chance to go back with Zerubbabel and rebuild the city and trust in the work of God in rebuilding the people, but now he is moved into the very heart of Persian society. He's ambitious, you see. He's well-connected. He's in with the right circles. He's blending in to Persian life. And he's slowly selling out. I think that's why he tells Esther to keep her Jewish identity secret. He's like, look, don't let your Jewishness get in the way of being the queen of Persia. Don't let it get in the way of climbing the social ladder. The king doesn't want a Jew for a wife. Keep that quiet. Keep that little fact to yourself.
7: 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Now, Pastor Philip, I guess I'm like most people. I think we don't look at Esther as this orphan. And I think some of our listeners might be wondering if how can we really be critical of her if she falls into this orphan-hearted strategy of looking to other people for significance? I mean, it's not really her fault, is it?
6: Yeah, I mean, so it is, she does have a traumatic background, right? Yeah. She's lost her parents. Even Mordecai is in many ways not stepping up and protecting her like he really ought to in this scenario. And so she's very tempted to say, well, maybe the king of Persia can protect me. If I can just get into his household, get into this rank, then everything will be fine. I'll be safe in his arms and nothing can touch me in life. And I think it's important that we understand how natural that is. It's a normal response, but the other thing we have to remember is that we are still 100% responsible for our choices, how we respond to the negative and traumatic things that happen in our lives. And I see this with my kids all the time. You know, they come up and I'm correcting a behavior and then they say, well, but my brother did this to me. You know, it's as if what happened to them automatically acquits them of responsibility for their own negative behavior in response to that situation, right? And I always tell them, I say, okay, I understand why that made it easier for you to go here, but you're still responsible for your choice, right? Right? Okay, and that's what we're talking about right now. Your choice, what you did, okay? And so I think as a parent, we understand that we need to help people take responsibility for their own choices in response to hard circumstances. And that's the same thing with Esther here. She has had a rough life. It's very natural and understandable that she would be running after the protection of the Persian king. But the reality is God's there. She's a covenant daughter and God's protecting. He's promised to protect her. So she's not actually receiving those promises and trusting in them. She's looking for something else. And that's the essence of sin, is when we look for anything else to do what only God can provide us in life. And that's when we get stuck. And that's where she gets trapped as well.
7: Oh, that's so significant. Write that down, beloved. Seeking our dependence through anybody other than God. Boy, that's sin. But how do we balance this now? Let's give them something practical, Pastor Philip. Certainly, we're meant to have relationships with people, and God has designed us in a way to be interdependent. Mm. So how do we have that relationship and be interdependent without falling into this trap?
6: Yes, and this is really hard, right? Because it's okay to love and be loved. It's okay to want protection from the people who should protect you in life. That's, you know, we should feel safety in relationships and security in families and in trusted friendships. We should feel the security and the safety and the belonging that comes with those good, healthy relationships. But there is a line, isn't there, where relationships move from being healthy to what we might call codependence, or relationships where we all of a sudden we're starting to look to other people to do way more than a human being really ought to be able to do for our own souls. And the reality is we have these deep, deep needs, spiritual needs in our soul for significant security and satisfaction. And human beings can never adequately fulfill those needs, meet those needs. And so those are meant to be provided by God in relationship with Him. And so what we need to do is trust God for what He is meant to provide to us. And then human relationships can do what they're meant to provide for us in a healthy way. Mm-hmm. Without God in the equation, if we try to get all of our soul needs met in human relationships, we're going to put so much weight and expectation on those people, they can't help but fail us. And then we're going to be miserable in response because we didn't have a healthy set of expectations. And we're going to find ourselves unable to live without these other people in our lives. And the reality is, at the end of the day, all of our relationships are temporary.
8: That's right.
6: Except for our relationship with God. Mm. He's the only one who will never leave us or forsake us. And so we need to learn to look for our deep soul needs to be met in Him, because He's the one who will never disappoint.
8: And amen. Beloved, that's a good word we've heard today, that you cannot seek security from anything or anybody other than God Himself. That's a word worth holding on to, beloved. Every earthly relationship, precious as it is temporary. But the God who made you will never leave you and never forsake you. He is the anchor of our souls when everything else gives way. And that's the very question our newest book, Marx and Moody, sets before us. 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
15: Every child deserves to enjoy good physical and mental health and the opportunity to develop their skills and abilities. But when it comes to child and youth well-being, Canada is barely getting a passing grade, according to UNICEF Report Card 19. In Report Card 19, which looks at the pillars of child and youth well-being in wealthy countries, Canada ranks 19th out of 36 countries overall, far below the top tier expected of one of the world's wealthiest nations. Our world seems out of control, and there are many who have given up hope of a brighter tomorrow. As the Bible predicted in these last days, there are wars and rumors of wars. Social media makes us aware of them like never before. If a person doesn't believe God exists and has a handle on the future, life has no meaning, no purpose, no hope. This nihilism is being taught in schools and promoted in media every day. Throughout their history, the people of Israel have experienced horrific cruelty. There were times when things must have seemed hopeless, but God reminded them that He was with them and would take care of those who oppressed them. King David writes about this in Psalm 135, 10-11. He struck down many nations and killed mighty kings, Sihon, king of the Amorites, Og, king of Bashan, and all the kings of Canaan. The world may look like things are out of control, but they are not. In spite of how far this world has wandered from our Creator, He is still in control, and in His time, He raises up rulers and tears them down. Trust Him that all will be well. I'm Bob Beasley, and these have been Words from the Heart.
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17: There's nothing worse than a hypocritical Christian. 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
17: 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We must be before we can effectively speak. We need to practice what we preach, and we are to be salt. This is

0: all have a bit of an actor inside us. Not the Broadway type or a movie star, but the kind who can muster up some enthusiasm when we need to. We might force a courtesy chuckle when someone tells a corny joke. But when it comes to our Christian witness, it's got to be the real deal. It's not about putting on a show, but about living a life of genuine faith. Today on A New Beginning, Pastor Greg Laurie shows us how to purify our character and let our light shine to those around us.
1: Did you know that the biggest celebrities in America today are not movie stars, they're not rock stars, they're not TV stars, they're media stars, specifically social media stars. They're called influencers. Now, some social media people have a lot of followers, over 900 million. I looked it up to see who had the most followers. Number one person out there is Cristiano Ronaldo with 901 million followers. I didn't even know who he was. He's what they would call a footballer. We might call him a soccer player. And then there's Selena Gomez. She has 430 million followers. I've heard of her. Kyle Jenner, 399 million followers. Dwayne Johnson, The Rock, he has 395 million followers. Ariana Grande has 380 million followers. Funny thing, I got an Ariana Grande at Starbucks this morning, and it was very good. And then Kim Kardashian has 364 million. Oh, is that all? You know, but that's a lot of followers. And because of this, a lot of young people today are thinking, now, why would I want to go work over there when I could be an influencer and monetize my platform and make a living doing this? One study found that fortune and fame were the first and second goals of millennials. So what are your goals in life? Number one, fortune and fame. Number two, fortune and fame, okay? One in four millennials would quit their jobs to become famous. One in six preferred fame to having children. One in 12 admitted they would disown their family to be famous. We're taking it a little too far here. But why do we have this desire to be famous? Why would we want a lot of followers? I think it's because deep down inside, we want our lives to matter. We want significance. We want to be noticed. I don't think those are bad things, by the way. But let's just say, for the sake of a point, you had 900 million followers on your Instagram page. What would you say to them? Well, I would post a photo of myself. Okay, what else? And my new outfit. Yeah, what else? I have some cool cat videos. Okay, really? Listen to this. You are an influencer. You have a platform and you have a following. Now, it could be on social media, but in your world, you have a sphere of influence where you influence other people. So it really comes down to this. Are you a good or are you a bad influence? Here's what Jesus said 2,000 years ago that is very relevant to this topic of influencing others. Matthew 5, starting in verse 13, he says, "You are the salt of the earth. But if the salt loses its saltiness, how can it be made salty again? It's no longer good for anything except to be thrown out and trampled underfoot. You are the light of the world. A town built on a hill cannot be hidden. Neither do people put a lamp under a bowl. Instead, they put it on its stand and it gives light to everyone in the house. In the same way, let your light shine to others that they may see your good deeds and glorify your Father in heaven." We'll stop there. Salt and light. Why did Jesus use these two word pictures? Answer. Because the world is a dark and corrupt place. And it needs salt and it needs light. You know, despite all of our advances in every field, from science and medicine and education and technology, we just go from bad to worse. Modern man has just found more ways to corrupt and destroy himself. We go from war to greater war, from crime to greater crime, from immorality to greater immorality, from perversion to greater perversion. We're just playing out the truth of the scripture that says the heart is deceitfully wicked above all things. Who can know it? You know, if you believe that man is basically good, you're going to be very disappointed in life. But once you accept the biblical premise that man is not basically good, man, and when I speak of man, I'm speaking of all humanity, we are sinners separated from God, and we have made things worse. Okay, so you say, you're right, Craig, the whole world's going to hell in a handbasket, so let's isolate ourselves. Let's start a Christian city, and we'll live in Christian houses and eat in Christian restaurants and drive Christian cars and have Christian dogs and Christian cats. Maybe not Christian cats, but actually, I would not agree with that idea. Because the fact of the matter is, our job is not to remove ourselves completely from culture, but to influence it, bringing me to point number two. Some think that they can evade the culture through isolation. You know, you try to remove yourselves and your children from our culture, but your culture will find you. And so I think we need to do everything we can to prepare ourselves and our children to live in the real world as followers of Jesus Christ. Sometimes Christian parents die on the wrong hills. And by that I mean they major on minors and miss the big picture. I heard our son Jonathan say recently when he was speaking that he had a lot of friends that went to Christian school, and many of them have fallen away from the Lord. And he said, but I also know that many of them were really restricted. Their parents wouldn't let them listen to secular music, wouldn't let them watch movies. They couldn't watch cartoons unless it was VeggieTales. And so it's very restrictive. And he says, oh, my dad would drive me to school and would listen to the Beatles and the Doors, and he would watch The Simpsons with me. And I'm thinking, wait a second, is this good? Was I actually a horrible parent? Now, I'm not advocating you watch The Simpsons. There are things on it that I wouldn't agree with, but here's my point. I like the Beatles, and I didn't like a lot of the music that we were supposed to be listening to, but I wanted to prepare him for the real

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1: Pastor Greg, I've given my whole self to Christ and continue to allow myself to be available to do what he asks. 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I'm thrilled that I can be a Harvest partner and a part of the discipleship community. 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
3: So here's point number three. As Christians, we need to invade, not evade the culture. Invade, not evade. So we try to engage people, and they don't seem to be listening to us. And you might wonder why. You might say, hey, you know, I try to talk to people about Jesus, and they just terminate the conversation. Okay, what did you say to them? Well, I saw this non-believer, and I said, hey, uncircumcised Philistine. Okay. There's part of the problem. That's a good way to burn a bridge. Have you been washed in the blood, sanctified, justified, redeemed, and have you become a part of the body of Christ? And they turned around and walked away. They don't even know what you're talking about. You just told them to be washed in blood and get in some body. What? We cannot assume that our listeners today understand what we're talking about. America in particular has never been more biblically illiterate than it is right now. Now, I've been preaching 50 years, and people were more literate biblically when I started than they are today. And so I don't think we can assume that our listener understands even our terminology. We need to break things down, explain them, and try to find common ground with them and build a bridge to them. Paul wrote in 1 Corinthians 9:22, I try to find common ground with everyone so I can bring them to Christ. I do all of this to spread the good news. Point number four, we need to bring them the message of the gospel. Now, when you bring the gospel message, know this, it's powerful. That's why Paul said, I'm not ashamed of the gospel. It is the power of God unto salvation to everyone who believes. And the word that he used for power is a word that means explosive, okay? Not everyone's going to respond favorably to this message. In 2 Corinthians 2, Paul says, wherever we go, the Lord uses us to tell others about him. And it's like good news, like a sweet perfume. Our lives are like a fragrance. But the fragrance is perceived differently from those who are being saved to those who are perishing. So to some, it's a fragrance. To others, not so much. You know, some people wear too much cologne or perfume. Am I right? How do you know who they are? They're usually sitting by themselves because they come to church, all the seats around them are empty. If they give you a hug, you smell like whatever scent they were wearing 2 hours later. You smell like Chanel number 5, and sadly, it was a guy. Okay, so, but it's like garlic. You know, garlic is great when you're cooking. But it's not so great on your breath afterwards, is it? So when we live as Christians, for some it's a sweet fragrance. They love it. For others, they actually find what we say and do offensive. And so that's what Paul is saying, bringing me to point number 5. Before I can effectively tell them, I must first live it. There's nothing worse than a hypocritical Christian. The world is looking for authenticity. They're looking for you to be real. We must be before we can effectively speak. We need to practice what we preach, and we are to be salt. Let's go back to that statement of Jesus again. Verse 13, you're the salt of the earth, but if the salt loses its saltiness, how can it be made salty again? It's no longer good for anything except to be thrown out and trampled underfoot. Now, it's hard for us to understand what this means, but back in that day, they didn't have refrigeration like we do today. They would rub salt into the meat to preserve it. And in the same way,

we as Christians preserve. In other words, we stop the spread of evil by our mere presence. Why? Because we speak out against what is wrong. We speak up for what is true. You might say that we're sort of a preserving influence in the world today. And salt not only stops evil from spreading, but it stimulates thirst, doesn't it? When something's salty, you want water. You go to the movie and you order popcorn. And by the way, why are there no longer milk duds in movie theaters? Have you noticed this? Every theater I've been to, no milk duds. What's with the milk duds being gone? I've had to smuggle in my own. You ever smuggle stuff into the theater? Big bottle of water in your back pocket, milk duds, three-course meal in a little wagon, you know? It's because they charge so much for everything, right? You order a bag of popcorn. They have the tiny little micro bag, and then the next bag is huge, and then there's one that's the size of a trash can. But you get free refills. I don't want free refills. But then you're eating your popcorn that's maybe a little too salty, and you go back and ask, can I get some water? We can't put it in cups. We're not allowed, but there's that drinking fountain over there. Come on, give me a break. But we'll sell you water, 30 gallons for $100. But when you're a salty Christian, in the best use of that word, you will stimulate in others a thirst for God. One of the greatest compliments people can pay to a Christian is when they ask, why are you the way that you are? But here's the problem. It's when we're not salty enough. Jesus says in Matthew 5:13, if the salt loses its saltiness, what good is it? It's not good for anything. Not good for anything. Those are pretty heavy-duty words. You know, people go and they order coffee. I would like a lavender latte, decaf, soy milk with extra syrup. Why don't you just go to 31 flavors, okay? You're not even ordering coffee anymore. What is that? You know, decaf. And there's decaf disciples, uncarbonated Christians, unsalty believers. And then you have no impact at all.

0: Pastor Greg Laurie, with important insight on what it takes for us to make a real impact on the culture around us. Today's message title here on A New Beginning, Make a Difference. And Pastor Greg will have an additional comment from the study before we close today. Pastor Greg, let's pause for a moment and speak to someone listening who may feel like they're on the outside looking in.
1: Okay.
0: They like to listen and be inspired, but they've never taken that step of coming to the Lord and having their sins forgiven. What would you say to that person?
2: I would say that God is just a prayer away. You know, it doesn't take years to become a Christian. It doesn't take months. Frankly, it doesn't even take hours. It can happen so quickly. It just starts with you saying to God, I know I'm a sinner. I know that you love me. I know that you sent Jesus to die on the cross for my sin and pay for those sins and then to rise again from the dead, and I want him to come into my life. So here's my question to you. Have you done that yet? Because Jesus, who did die on that cross and rose again from the dead 3 days later, is alive and standing at the door of your life right now, and he's knocking. And he's saying, if you'll hear my voice and open the door, I will come in. Would you like your sin forgiven? Would you like to know that when you die, you will go to heaven? Do you want Christ to come into your life right now? If so, why don't you just stop whatever it is you're doing and pray this prayer with me? You can pray it out loud. You can pray it in the quietness of your own heart. But pray this prayer to God. Say, Lord Jesus, I know that I am a sinner, but I know that you are the Savior who died on the cross for my sin and rose again from the dead. I'm sorry for my sin, and I turn from it now, and I choose to follow you from this moment forward. I ask all of this in Jesus' name. Amen. Listen, if you just prayed that prayer, the Bible promises that God has heard your prayer and has answered that prayer. The Bible says that if we will confess our sin, he's faithful and just to forgive us our sin and cleanse us from all unrighteousness. So, God bless you. You've made the right decision, the decision to follow Jesus Christ.
0: Yeah, that's right. 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Well, Pastor Greg, America celebrated its 250th anniversary this year, as everybody knows. These milestones are really a great time to look back and see all God has done. You know, what he's done in keeping us free and keeping us safe.
2: Yeah.
0: You know, as the song says, God has shed his grace on us. And we're so thankful that we get to speak of God's grace openly on the airwaves in this country.
2: Yeah.
0: And we do. We do. It's part of our mission here at Harvest, to speak of God's grace, his mercy, and his forgiveness. Isn't that right?
2: It's very true. And I don't think we as Americans should ever take our freedom to do what we do for granted. You know, our founding fathers fought a war, the Revolutionary War, so that freedom could be experienced by a nation. Then we fought another war, the Civil War, so everyone would have access to these freedoms and these dreams. And so I think it's very important for us to take full advantage of it. And I'm just thankful that I can go on radio and I can teach the Word of God. I can proclaim the gospel without fear of reprisal and tell as many people as possible about Jesus Christ. And just a little side note, you know, when we get to an election, always vote for those candidates that are going to encourage that free speech that we have and those important values that we all hold, like the value and importance of the family, the value of life, the unborn, and so forth. But I just want to say to all the folks out there, thank you for standing with us. Thank you for praying for us. And thank you for investing in our ministry. Because when you do that, you don't just give to us, you in effect give through us to reach other people. So we encourage you to continue in your generosity and investment in this ministry so we can continue to enjoy this great freedom we have as Americans to teach God's word and to proclaim the gospel of Jesus Christ.
0: Yeah, that's right. And we hope people might even consider joining us as a Harvest Partner. What exactly is a Harvest Partner?
2: Yes, Harvest Partner is somebody that stands with us on a regular basis, even a monthly basis. 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So I encourage you to become a Harvest Partner. So let's tell them how to do that.
0: Yeah, it's very easy. 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We can take care of all the details quickly while we have you on the phone. 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Or write A New Beginning, Box 4000, Riverside, California, 92514. Or just go online to harvest.org. Well, next time, more on the importance of being salt and light for the kingdom. But before we go, Pastor Greg closes today's study this way.
2: Years ago, we were traveling to Europe. We were speaking at some pastors' conferences, and I bought something called a backpack stroller because Jonathan was a little guy, and I had to put him in a stroller, and then I had a backpack to carry him around, and I didn't want to take all of that hardware overseas. So I said, well, this is a great idea. It's one device that does both, a backpack stroller. And I didn't test it out till I got there. And I opened this thing up, and it was the worst design object of all time. Because you had to hold it up the whole time. There were no back wheels. So you're in the little stroller, but there's no back wheels, so you can't lay it down, so you just had to hold it. And I thought, this is impractical. And then when I put it on in the backpack form, the wheels dug into my back. So I discarded it. It was worthless, and we still, to this day, use that expression. We'll look at something that doesn't seem to be working, and we'll say, it's a backpack stroller, right? A backpack stroller, an unsalty Christian. And so we want to be the salt of the earth.
1: A message from Arlington Heights Church of Christ.
3: Because he had to die in order to save you. 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I mean, it wasn't the Jews. 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It wasn't Pilate or Herod. It wasn't the nails. There was only one thing that kept Jesus on that cross. You know what it was? Love. Love for his Father, his Heavenly Father, because the cross was part of the Father's plan. And love for you and me. Because Jesus knew that we could never be saved if our sins weren't paid for. And so because he loves us so much, he went to the cross to do just that.
1: 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That's 361-241-1612.
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8: This is Max McLean. From the beginning of the Bible, God promised to redeem his people. But how would he do it? Listen to the Bible from Mark 10. They were on their way to Jerusalem, with Jesus leading the way, and the disciples were astonished, while those who followed were afraid. Again he took the 12 aside, told them what was going to happen to him. "We're going up to Jerusalem," he said, "and the Son of Man will be betrayed to the chief priests and the teachers of the law. They will condemn him to death, and will hand him over to the Gentiles, who will mock him and spit on him, flog him, and kill him. 3 days later, he will rise." Then James and John, the sons of Zebedee, came to him. "Teacher," they said, "we want you to do for us whatever we ask." "What do you want me to do for you?" he asked. They replied, "Let one of us sit at your right and the other at your left in your glory." "You don't know what you're asking," Jesus said. "Can you drink the cup I drink or be baptized with the baptism I am baptized with?" "We can," they answered. Jesus said to them, "You will drink the cup I drink and be baptized with the baptism I am baptized with. But to sit at my right or my left is not for me to grant. These places belong to those for whom they have been prepared." When the 10 heard about this, they became indignant with James and John. Jesus called them together and said, "You know that those who are regarded as rulers of the Gentiles lord it over them, and their high officials exercise authority over them. Not so with you. Instead, whoever wants to become great among you must be your servant, and whoever wants to be first must be slave of all. For even the Son of Man did not come to be served, but to serve, to give his life as a ransom for many." From Mark 10. Listen to the Bible. It's great for the soul.
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11: This week on the weekend edition of Washington Watch, a sanctions bill passes the House, the sixth anniversary of the Abraham Accords, and a declaration of life. Greetings, fellow patriots. I am David Salkeld, and I'm a constitutional conservative, Christian husband, and Reagan Republican. A little later in the show, Washington Watch Live host Tony Perkins sits down with Missouri Senator Josh Hawley to discuss his state's Declaration of Life. But first, on Wednesday, the House of Representatives passed the Lindsey O. Graham Russia and Iran sanctions bill with bipartisan support. During Washington Watch Live on Thursday, FRC President and host of Washington Watch, Tony Perkins, was joined by Congressman John McGuire of Virginia to discuss the impact of that bill.
12: Congressman McGuire, welcome back to Washington Watch. Always great to have you on the program. Well, Semper Fi, Tony, thanks for having me on. And I got to tell you, this is a great way to carry on the legacy of Lindsey Graham. I mean, this was his focus to have peace in Ukraine and Russia. And this gives President Trump the leverage he needs. This is peace through strength and action, real consequences for Putin and the Iranian regime. So it's a great decision. It gives him the ability to make some decisions that can put a, you know, end to this war and save lives and have peace.
1: I mean, we really have three tools to work with. We've got our military, which we've not put into Eastern Europe. We have diplomatic, and we've been working on the diplomatic side of things. It hasn't worked. Then we have economic, and these sanctions allow us to use those economic tools. Are you hopeful that it will bring Putin to the table?
12: Yeah, I'm really hopeful because it goes not just after Putin and his oligarchs, but it goes after the customers for this oil that they're smuggling left and right all over the place. So I think it gives President Trump that edge he needs in negotiation. You know, President Trump is the art of the deal, and this gives him an upper hand to get that done. I'm hopeful, but we got work to do.
1: Now, it's important. You mentioned the customers, and most of these customers are also adversaries of the United States. We're talking about China. We're talking about Iran. We're also talking about India. We're talking about some of these countries in North Korea that are hostile toward to America and our objectives and goals globally.
12: That's right. Now, of course, there's flexibility in this bill so that President Trump can adjust and move those tariffs around. But I think it gives him a position of strength to negotiate with those folks as well. And so this is a new development that we've been wanting for the last 2 years. You know, President Trump didn't want to go into Iran, but the threat was too great to wait. He's talks about solving 8 conflicts in 8 months, and he wants peace. And I think this gives him the leverage to do it.
1: Earlier this morning, after the bill had passed last night, in Russia, the word from the Kremlin was that this was going to make a negotiated deal harder. How do you respond to that?
12: Well, I think it's a matter of time, because if we choke off their income for the war, they can't afford the war, so they better settle sooner than later, in my opinion.
1: So is this, we're taking a similar approach in Iran by blockading their ports, trying to bring about that stranglehold on them economically. Is there any evidence that that's working?
12: Well, I think it is. I sent a letter to President Trump this morning talking about infrastructure in Virginia, in the United States. I talked to Secretary Burgum, and he says that the United States is producing more crude oil today than ever, but even more than Saudi Arabia, more than Russia. But even if you tripled our crude oil production, we couldn't lower fuel prices, because during the Biden administration, with those Green New Deal policies, he calls it the Green New Scam, that's what President Trump calls it, we shut down refineries all over the country, especially California. So the ones that we do have are operating at 100% capacity. So I said, well, why don't we build or open up more refineries? And it's because of all the NEPA or EPA regulations, it takes like 5 years. So the letter was said, let's have a state of emergency. Let's speed up those processes so we can get those refineries built quicker. And if we do all that, we won't be dependent on the oil and gas coming out of the Middle East.
1: I think that's extremely important to do. Now, in the first term of the president, he increased the production of the oil. Now we're talking about being able to increase the infrastructure to refine that oil so we can turn it into the products that we need. That's really the chokehold right now in the United States.
12: You're absolutely right. We shot ourselves in the foot. You know, I talked to Secretary Burgum, and he basically said today in the United States, 70% of our energy is fossil fuel, 30% is nuclear. And that's probably not exactly right, but that's close. Why would we shoot ourselves in the foot and shut down coal plants and refineries? Now we're paying the price. And I would argue that fuel prices would have gone up whether we went into Iran or not. So we need to increase capacity. We need to build more refineries, and I hope that letter will have some effect.
1: Yeah, it's long overdue. I hope you are successful in that. I want to go back to Iran specifically. The president today told an Axios reporter that he's approaching a major decision over whether to resume large-scale U.S. attacks on Iran. What's your take on that, especially in light of the vote that took place in the House this week over the War Powers Act?
12: Well, I think all of America, we'd like to move on. I think that the fact that it's taken this long should tell you that President Trump was right. And what I mean by that is, you know, he's a president that wants peace. But he believes, and I believe it as well, based on the intel I've seen, is that the threat was too great to wait. If the threat wasn't that great, we would have finished this up a long time ago. It's a real threat, and thank God we had a president and a Secretary of War and a military with a backbone to stop the number one state sponsor of terror. Now, the Democrats keep saying this is a war of choice, and they are right. It was a war of choice from Iran. They've been killing American soldiers and citizens and terrorizing the world for 47 years, and who would have thought that their plan to react would be to attack their allies? But I heard you talking about it earlier. They still have the danger of their proxies causing mayhem in the region and the world.
13: The main objective was to make sure that they did not have the ability to advance nuclear weapons, holding the entire world hostage. Are you confident they were going to come out with that assurance?
12: Well, that's certainly, you're right. That is the number one goal. And think about this. They were building a barrier of ballistic missiles that no country on Earth could have penetrated. And hopefully what we've done is we've taken out their launchers. We've taken out their ability to produce those ballistic missiles. But I think they're getting a lot of help from Russia and China.
13: Well, I'm hopeful, as you are, that this could come to a close very quickly. I think that's what the American people want. And I agree with you. The president did the right thing in going in. They're a danger to the entire world. Congressman McGuire, always great to see you, my friend. Thanks so much for joining us, and have a great weekend.
12: You too. Thanks for having me.
13: You know, folks, it remains a matter of prayer, especially as the president himself says he's coming up on a major decision. Be praying that he makes that right decision and that he gets godly counsel as to what actions to take. It's extremely important, and we can approach the throne of grace with boldness and ask the Lord to give the president the wisdom he needs to make the right decision. All right, we'll be right back after this. Don't go away.
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17: God and Government is a video-driven, Bible-based training course from Family Research Council that explores the connection between biblical principles and American government. In this six-session video series, FRC President Tony Perkins equips participants with a practical understanding of civil government from a biblical worldview.
15: 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I almost wish I would have took it earlier, that I could have taught my kids this.
18: I wish I had known these things when we were homeschooling, because I think children and my adults now would just greatly be influenced by that information.
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20: 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We are citizens of the kingdom of God, but we're also citizens of this great land, and that comes with responsibility.
16: Even as someone who has been involved in these types of issues for a while, you're learning little bits and pieces of new stuff all the time, but it's also approachable enough that newer people, younger people, high school, college students, they can really glean something from this. So I would encourage everybody to take this course, whether it's the videos, whether it's doing it in person. 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
13: Welcome back to Washington Watch. Thanks for tuning in and being a part of the program. All right, this week marked the sixth anniversary of the Abraham Accords. This was a series of joint normalization agreements mediated by the U.S., by President Trump. I was actually there at the White House when these were signed back in 2020 to establish formal diplomatic relations between Israel and several Arab nations. Well, following the anniversary, officials from Israel, Morocco, and the United States held a trilateral meeting yesterday in New York, during which Israel and Morocco made a number of agreements to enhance diplomatic ties, including the establishment of full embassies and the exchange of ambassadors and, I think, direct flights between the countries. But despite the growth of the Abraham Accords, Saudi Arabia repeatedly remains unwilling to normalize relations with Israel. Could that change? Joining us now to discuss this and more on the Patriot Mobile Hotline is Senator James Lankford of Oklahoma, a member of the Senate Select Committee on Intelligence. He is also co-founder and co-chair of the Senate Abraham Accords Caucus. Senator Lankford, thanks for joining us. Welcome back to Washington Watch.
0: Tony, thanks so much. I was also there 6 years ago in the White House South Lawn, and my redheaded self for that many hours out on the South Lawn, I distinctly remember the sunburn I left that day with.
13: I remember. It was a warm, warm day, but it was an exciting day to see history in the making. And this doesn't get a whole lot of attention. It's kind of, you know, it's almost treated as routine, but this is pretty significant that it's maintained and it's actually growing. Give us the latest.
0: Yeah, it was the single most significant diplomatic moment in the Middle East in decades at that point for Morocco and Bahrain and the UAE, and at that time even Sudan. And now we've added Kazakhstan to the list of countries normalizing with Israel and establishing economic ties, establishing ties dealing with infrastructure like water, all kinds of things, electricity. It was a very significant movement. It was moving beyond, we're not going to talk to each other, to we're going to start making steps towards each other, beginning with the basic recognition that Israel has a right to exist. What has happened since then is more and more countries we're in conversation with. The Abraham Accords held even during the war with Hamas in Israel, when a lot of the region was walking away from Israel. Those countries that were Abraham Accords countries had relationships that had been established that were maintained through that time period. Well, so it's been incredibly positive.
13: And you mentioned October 7th, a part of the motivation reportedly from Iran getting Hamas to take that move was to try to disrupt the expansion of the Abraham Accords.
0: Correct. Yeah, there was a real conversation that Saudi Arabia was looking to be able to join in with the Abraham Accords right before Hamas actually just brutally attacked Israelis coming across. And, of course, it did. Basically, Hamas won at that point, that they did slow down the progress of the Abraham Accords. But long-term, they've lost because there's been a complete reconfiguration of all of that region. And Iran has now lost what they called their ring of fire around Israel. That's been completely decimated during this time period as well. So Iran thought they had won that, and long-term that they have lost, but there's still motion towards other nations joining in this Abraham Accords and normalization with Israel.
13: Now, as I mentioned earlier, Saudi Arabia still reports today say that they're still not warm toward the idea of normalization. Also today, the State Department approved the potential sale of F-35 fighter jets to Saudi Arabia. This is something that Congress has to approve. It's been a concern making sure that there is the proper balance in the Middle East, giving Israel the edge. Could the Abraham Accords negotiations be a part of that?
0: Sure, it could be. Yeah, Saudi Arabia has been very clear. If they get a chance to be able to join in the Abraham Accords, they want some sort of defense agreement with the United States. Very concerned about Iran as well. Iran is a huge enemy of Saudi Arabia and has been for decades. And so while we think about Iran attacking us, Saudi Arabia knows they're just a few miles from Iran, and it's very different for them. And they've already faced some attacks coming in from Iran. So Saudi Arabia wants to know, hey, we're friends now. We exchange military equipment now. We exchange a lot of commerce now. Will we be friends at that moment Iran attacks us again? And they want to know that. And the more we continue to be able to cooperate together, the more we strengthen that relationship. But it's also part of the next step on the Abraham Accords in developing long-term peace in the Middle East.
13: We have about a minute and a half left. Senator Lankford, I appreciate you joining us. I know just heading out off of Capitol Hill. I want to turn to the life issue as chairman of the Values Action Team. This month marks the 50th anniversary of the Hyde Amendment, which keeps taxpayers out of the abortion business. You led the congressional effort to request a new Government Accountability Office, GAO report, which confirms what we suspected all along. Millions of Americans have been paying for elective abortion coverage that they do not want or agree with. Tell us about the study, the report.
0: Yeah, this was a request that I made to go, we need to get more data on this. Obamacare, the Affordable Care Act, whatever you call it, states actually choose to be able to add elective abortion coverage into it, and they say, well, they've got to pay a separate dollar, which we now know is not actually occurring. The insurance company are just separating out a dollar on it, but no one's actually doing a separate payment on it, as is required by law. And about 26% of all the Obamacare coverages that are out there include elective abortion. Now, that's in direct violation of the Hyde Amendment that doesn't allow any federal dollars in any type to be able to go towards elective abortion. We now know that is occurring in Obamacare. And as many of your listeners will know, that was the last big fight that Democrats had when Obamacare passes. Are we going to allow the violation of the Hyde Amendment? And they said, no, but of course now no means yes.
13: So is there a remedy? 20 seconds left.
0: We are working on a remedy to try to figure out how to be able to do this legislatively that we can actually get passed. So data was first, and the second step is, all right, now what do we do about it and how do we fix this?
13: All right, Senator James Lankford, always great to talk with you, my friend. Have a good weekend. All right, coming up, Senator Josh Hawley from Missouri joins us, so don't go away. We'll be right back.
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13: 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All right, another quick reminder, the Pray Vote Stand Summit, 8 days away, going to be at Cornerstone Chapel in Leesburg, Virginia, just outside of Washington. 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That's SUMMIT to 67742. All right, as we shared earlier in the program, U.S. Senator Josh Hawley unveiled the Declaration for Life during the first annual Missouri Prayer Breakfast that he hosted with Missouri pastors and Christian leaders. I had the privilege of attending the event and joining Senator Hawley to speak with reporters at a press conference that followed. Together, we called on lawmakers to sign the pledge and support his legislation to ban the abortion drug mifepristone. Joining us now to discuss this further on the Patriot Mobile Line is Senator Josh Hawley, who serves on the Senate Judiciary Committee and the Committee on Health, Education, and Labor. Senator Hawley, welcome back to Washington Watch. Thanks for joining us.
4: Thank you for having me.
13: All right, I want to highlight the Declaration of Life that was written by pastors. We had a part in that, and it really is a great statement that I think fills a vacuum. And I made this statement to the press because the Republican Party has backed away from the life issue. Not all Republicans. We've got a lot of pro-life Republicans in Congress. But it was taken out of the party platform, and so there's no longer a statement of principle when it comes to life. I think this fills that void.
4: It's a very powerful statement about the sanctity of life, Tony, building on our biblical foundation, the biblical principles on which this nation was founded, and applying those to the fight for life today, including the chemical abortion drug, which, as you pointed out just a moment ago, is such a scourge in this country and that needs to be banned for use in abortion. But what I think is so powerful about the declaration is it was drafted, as you said, and you were part of this, as you said a moment ago, with over 30 pastors and Christian leaders from around the nation. And I think it is, for this era, it's a powerful statement of principle that is much needed, and I hope it will embolden Christians everywhere to stand up and defend life.
13: Now, is there a place that people could go to sign it?
4: Absolutely. You can go to Declaration for Life 250 for America's 250th, or just Google Declaration for Life. And we would love to have people sign it. Already, Tony, over 50,000 people have signed a petition calling for Congress to ban mifepristone. That's the abortion drug. We look forward now to inviting Americans from every walk of life, Christians from every walk of life, to sign this Declaration for Life, to join pastors from all across the nation who are signing this declaration. And, you know, it's called Declaration for a reason. This is the 250th anniversary of the country, and this is the moment for Christians to speak to the heart of this country, to the heart of our fellow Americans, and to remind them why life matters.
13: Well, it's fundamental. I mean, I think it's fundamental to the nation and our future, to the hope of tomorrow. And if we cannot protect the most vulnerable among us, who, you know, what are we worth, quite frankly?
4: And it gets to the foundational principles on which the country is based. Life, liberty, and the pursuit of happiness. Life is first. There is a reason for that, because it reveals most profoundly our connection to the Creator, the Lord's love for us, the dignity that each of us has that we did not earn and that we cannot give away because it comes to us direct from the Lord. And I think to stand again on that principle and proclaim that boldly in this year, 2026, is so vital, and to apply it to the controversies we're facing today, and that gets us to chemical abortion. The fight for life now in this country, the leading frontier of that is the chemical abortion drug. Over 70% of abortions in this country are because of chemical abortions. That drug is inherently unsafe, it is inherently prone to abuse, and it's time to ban it.
13: And it's being facilitated by federal policy that has turned every mailbox in America into a potential delivery system for abortions.
4: Absolutely. And they're using these companies, Tony, that we've got to change it. And the companies that produce this drug, and two of them produce only this drug. So they're making billions of dollars on ending human life, and they are using the federal mail and other federal means of transport to overcome, evade, and violate state law. Your state of Louisiana prohibits the use of the abortion drug in state. My state of Missouri has tough restrictions and safety protocols on the abortion drug. Doesn't matter. These companies are using the federal government, the federal mail, to violate those laws. Tony, that is already illegal. They ought to be prosecuted for that, and we need to shut down the use of this drug. Otherwise, no law that any voter passes in any state to protect life is going to matter.
13: Senator Hawley, before the unveiling of that declaration today, you had pastors from Missouri came to the Capitol. You had a prayer breakfast, worship, a message. Why'd you do that?
4: I just think that in this year, in this 250th year, what could we do that would be more important than to gather Christians in the capital of the United States to proclaim the name of Jesus Christ and to celebrate the wonderful Christian heritage that this nation has? You know, we are right now, all of the challenges that we face in the country, and there's so many, all of them really come back to a spiritual foundation.
13: Yeah.
4: They come back to our loss of our understanding of who we are as a nation founded on Christian principles and the truth of the Bible. And I just wanted to bring together pastors to encourage them, to hopefully embolden them, but also to stand in that historic room that we were in today in the Capitol and just lift up the name of Jesus and thank him for the gift of this country and say that we know that our freedoms ultimately come from him.
13: I just commend you. I thought it was great. It was a wonderful time of worship and just hearing the name of the Lord lifted up and his word expounded upon. Senator Holly, you're going to be with us at the Pray Vote Stand Summit. Speaking of gatherings, speaking of churches, we're going to be at Cornerstone Chapel. You and your wife are going to be joining us for that as well. We got 30 seconds. What will you be talking about?
4: Well, I'm sure that we'll talk about the absolute vital importance of standing for life. My wife is standing not only in the courts at the Supreme Court of the United States and litigating on behalf of life, but, as you know, we're living it every day, and she's living it every day with our three children. You know, our little girl comes with us wherever we go. Our five-year-old Abigail is with us today in the Capitol. And I tell you what, it's a privilege, Tony, to live out this great life of family, and it's a privilege to stand for it in the public
13: square. All right. See you later, Josh.
1: Well, unfortunately, that's all the time we have for today. I'm David Salkeld. 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
9: Because he had to die in order to save you and in order to save me. I mean, it wasn't the Jews, it wasn't the Romans, it wasn't Pilate or Herod, it wasn't the nails. There was only one thing that kept Jesus on that cross. You know what it was?
10: The horse's hindgut can have a major effect on racehorse health. Hello, everyone. I'm veterinarian Dr. Bob Judd with Texas Vet News on the Texas Farm Bureau Radio Network. Dr. Nancy Loving indicates that equine management, that changes in the racehorse's hindgut can have a major impact on their overall health. Dr. Nikki Walshy looked at the horse's microbiome and discovered changes that can affect their general health. The first major change is weaning and going from a diet of milk to solid feed. Even routine deworming disrupts a foal's microbial population and can lead to inflammation, even though the deworming is required. The combination of dietary shifts, stress, and deworming medication reduces microbial diversity and results in decreased short-chain fatty acids that provide energy. The next change in racehorses is the period prior to racing. As a three-year-old, when trainers try to optimize speed by reducing the gut's fill, replacing forage with high starch concentrates leads to hindgut acidosis and inflammation and allows bacteria to move across intestinal walls, decreasing absorption of nutrients, as well as poor performance. Also, anytime the horse is given antimicrobials, it can take 30 days for the gut microbiome to return to normal. Another change occurs when the horse leaves the track and becomes a horse with a different job, likely with a different feeding schedule. These abrupt dietary changes lead to a reduction in short-chain fatty acid production of microbes, which allows an increase in lactic acid-producing bacteria and can lead to gastrointestinal disease. To decrease these issues, feeding a high-quality forage-based diet decreases chances of GI disease like colic, but all changes must be made gradually. Even a change in hay from a different cutting is still a change and should be introduced gradually. A consistent routine in feeding and daily turnout is critical to decrease stress and improve health. I'm Dr. Bob Judd. 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
7: We are so used to not being punished. We are so accustomed to grace that we abuse it. And whenever God does do what is just, we think he's unjust. That's how confused we are. And that's how we despise the goodness of God.
11: Welcome to Grace to You Weekend, the Bible teaching ministry of John MacArthur. I'm your host, Phil Johnson. Perhaps you've read passages like 1 Samuel 15, where God commands Israel to slaughter the Amalekite people, and you wonder, how could a good God wipe out an entire nation? What is carnage like that doing in the Bible? To understand divine wrath and to see why you and I deserve judgment as much as the Amalekites, stay here as John MacArthur continues his series from Romans 2. It's a look at the reasons God will ultimately judge the world and why those who don't know the Lord will be without excuse. That's the title of John's study. And with today's lesson, here is John MacArthur.
7: Now let me ask a question and then answer it. How can people question God's goodness? How can they do it? Answer. By seeing history from the wrong perspective. Let me show you. We're experiencing God's goodness. We're experiencing God's grace. God's mercy. And then we go back to the Old Testament, right? And we start reading the Old Testament and we read about all these amazing things that God does. He turns Lot's wife into a pillar of salt because she looked backwards. You say, the poor lady, I mean, the whole place is burning up. I mean, it's so hard to resist the peak. I mean, it isn't a mortal sin. She just went zap, out of existence. I mean, it seems so arbitrary. I mean, so why that? And we say, what kind of a God is this cruel and whimsical kind of punishment? And what about when he called for the extermination of every Canaanite? Kill every man, every woman? Look at Leviticus chapter 10. Aaron had two sons. Oh, he was so proud of those two boys, Nadab and Abihu. Any father would be. And you know what? They were going to be priests. What a great thing. They were going to be priests. And guess what day this was? Leviticus 10. Get this. This was their ordination. And they went in there and they took the censer that the priests used and they put fire in and they put incense in and they offered strange fire before the Lord, which he commanded them not. They messed around. They were so excited about being a priest that they just took some liberty and they went in there and did some kind of a thing that was not what they were supposed to do. And there went out fire from the Lord and devoured them, and they died before the Lord. People say, God is just too severe. I mean, if things kind of go along, and every once in a while, whack, somebody just dies. It seems like it's so arbitrary and so whimsical and so capricious. He kills one, lets someone else live. And he doesn't always enforce the death penalty in some cases, but he does enforce it in others. Two young boys, get all excited and do some kind of foolish thing. We really don't know what they did, but some kind of foolish thing in there, and they die, and David commits fornication and adultery, and he lives. Now listen. If you look, watch this, at the Old Testament, with the New Testament in view, you're going to get confused. Because we live in an aura of the goodness and mercy and grace of God. And if you go back from that perspective, you're going to get all confused in the Old Testament. The problem is, we feel that God is unjust because we are comparing His justice with His mercy, not His mercy with His law. Let me show you what I mean. We have to go back to creation. You cannot look at the Old Testament from the New Testament. You have to look at the Old Testament from the creation. Now, God said this. In the day you eat of the fruit of the tree, you shall surely what? Die. When God created, He said, you sin, you die. The New Testament reiterates the wages of sin is what? Death. The soul that sinneth, said Ezekiel, it shall die. In creation, all sin was a capital offense. Any sin, God had a right to kill. Now think of it this way. God made man freely. Created man of His own choice, freely. He made man to glorify Him. He made man to radiate His image. He made man to manifest His person, but man rebelled. Now, if God freely made man, and God freely gave man His life, and God freely gave man the conditions to continue that life, and man chose to violate that, then God had every right in the world to take that life back, right? After all, He gave it freely. Whenever we sin, we are striking a blow at God's sovereign character. We are misrepresenting His image and His intention for us. We are insulting God. And does not He who freely gave life have the right to freely take it back? If He gave the conditions and we violated them? Is that unfair? No. No, He gave the conditions. That would be just. He has every right to take back the life He gave when that life violates His conditions. Okay, Adam and Eve ate. Let me ask you a question. Did they die? No. No, they didn't die. Did they get justice? No. What'd they get? Mercy. And at the moment that Adam and Eve sinned, God's mercy was activated. And you know what else was activated? The plan of the cross. Because as soon as God was merciful to sinners, somebody had to take His justice, right? And the cross became a fixed reality. So originally, every sin, now stay with me, every sin required death. Is it unjust by God's law to take the life of the rebel to whom God has been so good? No. But God didn't exercise His justice. He was merciful to Adam and Eve. Now listen to me. By the time you come to the Mosaic law, you only have 30 to 35 capital offenses. That is not cruel and unusual punishment. That is an amazing reduction

invited them to divorce as a gracious, merciful alternative. And they were to die for idolatry, but how many times did God forgive that idolatry? And how many times was He merciful? They were to die when they were committing fornication, but how many times did God show His patience? They were to die when they murdered, but how many times did God seem to overlook it? He was so patient, so patient. Now you see, beloved, that is the point. If you compare the Old Testament with the original created standard, the Old Testament is full of mercy. Now listen to me. But we are so used to mercy. We are so used to grace. We are so accustomed to getting away with our sin. We are so used to not being punished. We are so accustomed to grace that we abuse it. And whenever God does do what is just, we think He's unjust. That's how confused we are. And that's how we despise the goodness of God. When God knocks down in death Ananias and Sapphira, we say, well, how can God be so cruel? When the fact is, how could anybody else in that congregation stay alive? They were all sinners. You see, we so trade on God's mercy, and we're so used to abusing God's grace that we are offended if God isn't merciful. Isn't that? That's the truth. He chooses times not to be merciful. You say, well, I still don't understand why He does it. Listen, I'll tell you why. Because it's so bad now, and we trade so much on His mercy and abuse His grace so badly now, that if He didn't give us those frequent examples of His justice, imagine how much more we would trade on His mercy without any fear of repercussion. The reason that God, from time to time, takes a life and comes down in severe judgment is because periodically throughout the flow of redemptive history, He has to illustrate what should happen to bring us back to our senses because we are so accustomed to His mercy. If we didn't have examples of the consequence of sin, we would go on blissfully trading without a thought on His mercy. Look with me at 1 Corinthians 10, and I think I can illustrate this truth to you. 1 Corinthians 10:8 talks about the people who committed fornication. And when they committed fornication, God took the life of 23,000 of them. Why? Why did God kill 23,000 idolatrous, fornicating people? Why? Verse 11. All these things happened unto them for what? Examples, and are written for our admonition, who are living at the end of the age, so that when we think we stand, we had better take heed lest we what? Fall. So why are there throughout the Old Testament and even into the New, why are there those illustrations of God's instantaneous wrath? They're examples. And God does those to show us what should happen to all of us and to build in our hearts attitudes of thanksgiving. Every day I live, I should say, thank you, God. Thank you for being so merciful and overlooking the sin today that should have caused my death and eternal judgment. I'll tell you, we would never tolerate the insubordination that God tolerates. We tread on His mercy, even with these examples. Can you imagine if there weren't these examples, what would happen? Look at Luke 13. I think this is so graphic. Luke 13, verse 1. Powerful passage. There were present at that season some that told Him. Now, some people come to Jesus and they tell Him something. And they tell Him about the Galileans whose blood Pilate had mingled with their sacrifices. Now, some Galileans came down apparently to the temple, and they were Jews, and they came into the temple to offer their sacrifices.
And there they were doing their

0: religious activity, and Pilate moved into the temple and slaughtered them, so that the blood pouring out of their bodies was actually mingled with the blood of their sacrifices. Right in the time they were worshiping their God, he slaughtered them right on the altar. And the people are crowding around Jesus, and they're not asking about Pilate's cruelty. They're asking about God's justice. And they're saying, what about that? Well, I mean, what about those Galileans and Pilate, that pagan, that desecrated person comes in and slaughters them in the midst of their sacrifice? I mean, how can God allow that? And I think what they're saying is, were they super wicked? Were they super sinners? Were they more vile than everybody else? I mean, why did they suffer that way? Where was God? I mean, was God off saying, oh, I forgot about those Galileans in there, and Pilate got them before I could think about it? Or was God saying, you're more wicked than everybody else, and you're going to get it right here with your phony religious activity going on? And Jesus answering said unto them, are you thinking that these Galileans were sinners worse than all the other Galileans because they suffered such things? I mean, do you think that the reason this happened to them is because they deserved it more than anybody else? Nay, I tell you, and unless you repent, you'll likewise perish. Ooh. See what he said? He said, they are any worse than you, and unless you repent, you're going to get the same thing. They were examples. They got justice as an illustration of what all the rest of them were going to get if they didn't repent. They weren't worse than anybody else. They were chosen examples that God elected to use as illustrations. Back to verse 5, Romans 2. If you refuse God's goodness, if you refuse to be led to repentance by His goodness, if you will not come to thank Him and to come to Christ, then your hard and unconverted heart is just piling up wrath, and you may be surviving now, but in the day of wrath, when the fullness of wrath is revealed in the righteous judgment of God at the great white throne, it's going to break loose on you. The ones who are not repenting are piling up a storehouse of sin and judgment laid up little by little. Oh, what an illusion. Because God is merciful, people think it's all going fine, you see? And instead of being driven to repentance over God being so kind to them as sinners, they think because things are going well, that they're really okay and they're fine and everything is wonderful. What an illusion. And so they tread on His mercy only to wind up someday with His full fury. The phrase, a hard and impenitent heart, I think is interesting. The word hard there is sclerotes. We get sclerosis from it. Hardening of the arteries. Arteriosclerosis, or sclerosis of the liver as well. Hardening of the arteries may take you to the grave, but hardening of the heart will take you to hell. And then he calls it an impenitent, a non-repentant, unconverted, unchanged heart. Ezekiel talked about the fact that the people had a stony heart, Ezekiel 36:26. In Ezekiel 3, verse 7, he talks about Israel's being hard-hearted. Jesus talked about hard hearts, Matthew 19:8, Mark 3:5, Mark 6:52, Mark 8:17, John 12:40. So men face the truth. You can tread on mercy now, and you will receive fury in the future. Or you can see mercy for what it is and be grateful and come in a repentant heart to God and turn to Christ. If the goodness of God toward you is not leading you to repentance, then drop by drop, every sin you commit is filling up a reservoir of God's patience. And it is held together by God's mercy. But someday the dam gets too full and the wall breaks and you will be drowned in an eternal flood of your own sins. But you have an alternative. There in the midst of that is an island of safety. And that island is Calvary. There the Savior is waiting if you come to Him.
1: You You're listening to Grace to You Weekend, the Bible teaching ministry of John MacArthur. Today we continued John MacArthur's study on the nature of God's judgment, titled Without Excuse. Well, when judgment is the subject, perhaps what comes to your mind are Old Testament passages where God brings famine and pestilence to his enemies and even wipes out entire nations. The question is there an element of God's judgment in current events? Are tragedies that we see today, tsunamis and earthquakes and mudslides, for example, are those modern-day equivalents of God's judgment in Old Testament times? Here's how John answered that.
2: Well, there is a sense in which the judgments of God in the Old Testament were specific at specific times and in specific places and on specific people, in many cases, who had been warned by God through his prophets of what was to come if they didn't repent and believe in him. So, yes, there is a sense in which Old Testament judgments, those specific judgments that God brought after warning people, were indeed unique to that era when God was acting in judgment in very, very special, very pointed, and very focused ways. So in that sense, they were unique. But in the broader sense, all tragedies, all earthquakes, tsunamis, hurricanes, tornadoes, accidents, epidemics, plagues, all of those things are the judgment of God on sin. They may not be the specific judgment of God on an idolatrous nation, but they are all the byproduct of a cursed world, fallen people, sinful people living before a holy God. God has cursed the earth. God has cursed human life because of sin. And so while not specific judgments in the sense that they are immediate, direct, miraculous judgments of specific sinners, yes, in the broad and general sense, what happens in the world on any level that brings about death and catapults people into eternal judgment is, in fact, a form of God's judgment. I said that when I was being interviewed on Larry King after 9/11, that while this is not God's specific judgment on the people in the towers as if they were the worst people in the world, this is an illustration of what will happen to all sinners. They will die, they will perish, and they will experience not just the physical judgment of God, but his eternal judgment as well. And sinners need to prepare by turning to Christ.
1: 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God's word promises victory for all who are in Christ. 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Now for our entire staff, I'm Phil Johnson with a question. Say you've devoted your entire life to helping the less fortunate. Will that get you closer to heaven? Consider that next week as John MacArthur continues his study called Without Excuse with another half hour of unleashing God's truth one verse at a time on Grace to You Weekend.
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9: Thank you very much for listening to KCTA Corpus Christi. Welcome to From His Heart with Pastor Jeff Shreve. And we're thrilled that you've joined us on this last day of the series, Face Off, Fighting for the Faith. The series is based on the book of Jude, and today's message, What to Do Until He Comes. But what does what to do until he comes mean to us now? Well, believers are warned that before Christ returns to gather his faithful, false teachers will try to secretly inject their poison into the church and derail the work of God. So knowing all this, what are we as believers supposed to be doing to prepare for their arrival and then defeat their devilish schemes when they emerge? Now, if you missed any of the broadcasts from this series, please go to fromhisheart.org and click the listen link to hear and download any of these broadcasts in MP3 format. It's free, of course, and you'll be blessed. And, of course, you can also listen to part one of this lesson from last time. Now, though, open your Bible to the book of Jude, turn to verses 17 through 23, as Pastor Jeff reveals the truth about what we're to do until he comes.
10: So what are we to do until he comes? Number one, be vigilant. Not only be vigilant, be diligent. And he gives us five areas where we're supposed to be diligent to grow. Area number one is the Word of God, where it says to build yourself up on your most holy faith. How do you do that? You do that through the Word of God. Secondly, you spend time talking to God. He says, building yourselves up on your most holy faith, praying in the Holy Spirit. So as you spend time reading God's word, then you're going to pray. Praying in the Holy Spirit. What is that? Prayer is just talking to God. And then he says in verse 21, keep yourselves in the love of God. Jeff, doesn't it say somewhere? I've read it somewhere in the book of Romans, maybe it's chapter 8. It says nothing can separate us from the love of God, neither death nor life, nor angels, nor principalities, nor powers, nor height, nor depth, nor any other creature can separate you from the love of God, which is in Christ Jesus our Lord. Didn't it say something like that? It does. You say, well, this seems to say that I have to keep myself in the love of God. And that verse, hey, keep yourselves in the love of God. Does that mean that I can somehow fall out of the love of God? No, that's not what it means. It means keep yourself in these last days, what to do before he comes, until he comes. Keep yourself in the sphere, in the blessing of the love of God. You know, I have used the term over and over and over again. I like the term blessing ground. Live life on blessing ground. That's another way to say keep yourselves in the love of God. Live your life so you're on blessing ground so you can experience God's love and you can enjoy God's love. And how do you do that? You keep in his love by walking in his light. That's how you keep yourself in the love of God. It's obedience. It's not just reading the word of God, but then it's doing what he says. It's not just Bible study and prayer. The Pharisees had Bible study and prayer. They didn't have heart obedience at all. They didn't keep themselves in the love of God. Jesus said, you guys have missed out. You strain out a gnat and swallow a camel. You tithe mint and dill and cumin, but you neglect the weightier provisions of the law. Justice and mercy and love. You miss out on those things. Hey, keep the big things in the forefront of your mind. Keep yourself in the love of God. Do what God tells you to do. And you do that by walking in his light. Some years ago, Debbie and I were in Seattle. And we flew out of Seattle to come back to Texas. I mean, it's like raining there all the time. And we were flying out of there and the weather wasn't good. And it was just a really dark, dreary, soupy day. It's a typical day in Seattle. And so we're flying and we go through these clouds and it is dark and it is dreary. And it's like, yikes, it's just a little creepy. And it's not an evening flight. This is, you know, 10 o'clock in the morning. And it's just like, man, you go through these clouds, you can't see anything because it's just dark clouds. And then you keep going and that plane keeps going up and up and up. And finally, boom, you burst through the clouds and there's glorious sunlight. You know, when you were in the clouds, you were saying, the sun must not be shining today. But that's not true. The sun is always shining. You're just not up high enough to experience the light. And as that plane kept going up, all of a sudden, boom, we got through those dark clouds and we were in the brilliant sunlight. And keeping yourself in the love of God says, don't get down in the darkness. Don't walk in darkness. You're not going to keep yourself in the love of God if you're not rising up and if you're not looking up and if you're not walking in the light of God's love. And that means that you deal with sin in your life. You don't let sin, you don't stick sin in a closet somewhere. You don't sweep it under the rug somewhere. You deal with it. The Bible says God is light and in him is there is no darkness at all. If we say we have fellowship with him and walk in darkness, we lie and do not practice the truth. But if we walk in the light as he himself is in the light, we have fellowship with one another and the blood of God's son cleanses us from all sin. And walking in the light doesn't mean you're sinless. It means you're dealing with stuff. And when you sin and when you blow it, you bring it before the Lord and you say, Lord, this is what I did. Lord, I lusted. Lord, I was greedy. Lord, I lied. Lord, I did this. God, forgive me for that sin. I turn my back on that sin. I don't want that in my life. Lord, I bring it out into the open. I get it out of the shadows and under your blood. If you'll do that, God will bless your life. You'll be on blessing ground. And what are you doing there? You're in the sphere of God's love. You're keeping yourself in the love of God. That is so key because everything in the Christian life flows out of love. The number one commandment is to love God with all your heart. The number two commandment is to love your neighbor as yourself. If you're not keeping yourself in the love of God, you're not going to be able to do those things. And you're not going to be able to please God. So that is so critical in these last days. And then he says, fourthly, to wait expectantly for his return. Keep yourselves in the love of God, verse 21, waiting anxiously for the mercy of our Lord Jesus Christ to eternal life. Man, you want to live an exciting in an exciting way? Think all the time, today could be the day. Today could be the day that the Lord comes back. Put that on the forefront of your mind every day when you wake up. Perhaps today. This could be the day. Wait expectantly for his return. I heard about a preacher and he was preaching about the second coming of Christ. And he was using that phrase that Jesus used, behold, I am coming quickly. And he belted it out, behold, I am coming quickly. And when he did that, he took a step on the platform toward the audience. Behold, I am coming quickly. He said it again and he took a step toward the audience. He said it a third time. Behold, I am coming quickly. And he stepped toward the audience and he lost his balance and he fell in the orchestra pit right on the tuba player. He was so upset. I am so sorry. And the man said, no, really, it was my fault. You told me three times you were coming. The Lord is coming quickly. Wait expectantly for his return. And then lastly, share the good news. This is all about being diligent to make every effort. Share the good news. Tell other people about him. Verse 22, and have mercy on some who are doubting. Save others, snatching them out of the fire. And on some have mercy with fear, hating even the garment polluted by the flesh. What's he talking about there? He's talking about winning people to Christ. He's talking about sharing your faith. He's talking about fulfilling your ministry. You say, well, what's my ministry? I'm not sure what my ministry is. Acts 1:8, you have the same ministry I have. And you shall be my witnesses, both in Jerusalem, Judea, Samaria, and even to the remotest parts of the earth. That's your ministry. Now, it takes different forms, but your ministry, my ministry is the same. We're here to win people to Christ. We're there to love on them. You know, people aren't projects. And sometimes in the church, we can kind of focus in on a person who's not a Christian. And you're on my prayer list and you're my project. And that person doesn't want to be your project. They wouldn't mind being your friend. They wouldn't mind you loving them. They don't mind you praying for them, most of them. But they don't want to be a project. And so we're to have mercy on some who are doubting. We're to be there and to love on them, to answer the questions. And sometimes you don't have the answers. Sometimes I don't have the answers. People will tell me, what about this? What about that? What's God doing here? I don't know what God is doing. But I do know this. God loves you. Jesus died for you. He's got a plan for you. You go back to the things that you know. Because there's lots of things that we don't know. So you stick with the things that you know. Have mercy on some who are doubting. And then he says, save others, snatching them out of the fire. And on some, have mercy with fear. There are some people that you witness to, but you witness to and you keep your distance. You have mercy with fear. I had friends like that when I was first saved. I had to have mercy with fear, because if I hung out with them, if I got too close to those guys who were my friends, and if I hung out where they hung out, I was going to fall back into the same sins. And I wasn't going to be salt, and I wasn't going to be light, and I wasn't going to be able to make a difference in their lives. So I had to back off and be friends with them from a distance and find safe places to spend time with them. Friday night and Saturday night at the nightclub wasn't going to do it, because that was going to cause me to fall back into sin. When I was in seminary, question was asked the president when I was at seminary. They said, hey, president, we have heard that a lot of people that go to seminary, they don't do so well at seminary. I mean, they're studying the Bible all the time and they lose their heart for God. When I told some friends that I was going to seminary, one older man who was a pastor, dear, dear man, Davis Wood, he said, be careful in seminary that you don't lose your heart for God. Sad commentary on our seminaries, that you have to be careful going to seminary that you don't lose your heart for God. But it happens. And the president said to us students, he said, listen, he said, you want to keep your heart for God here in seminary? He said, three things you have to do. Number one, you have to have a quiet time every day. He said, it's not enough to be in Old Testament class and you're reading, you know, five books of the Bible every week. You have to have a devotional time, just you and Jesus. You're not studying for a test. You're just spending time with the Lord in His Word. Have a quiet time every day. Get involved in a good church. And number three, share your faith. Share your faith. It keeps things fresh. It keeps things vibrant. It keeps you praying. It keeps you engaged with people. Tell people about Jesus Christ. The Word of God, prayer, keeping ourselves on blessing ground, keeping ourselves in His love, waiting for His return, sharing our faith. And then the last exhortation, be confident. Verse 24 and 25. Now to Him who is able to keep you from stumbling and to make you stand in the presence of His glory, blameless with great joy, to the only God our Savior, through Jesus Christ our Lord, be glory, majesty, dominion, and authority before all time and now and forever. Confidence. Be confident. Vigilant, diligent, confident. Confident of what? Confident of this. If you have given your heart and life to Jesus Christ, He will never let you go. Never let you go. He'll hold you all the way to glory. Now, some people have an idea that you can lose your salvation. I want to tell you something. You cannot lose genuine salvation. You didn't do anything to get it. You can't do anything to lose it. It is a gift of God. And so you can't sin your way out of a relationship with God. He is able to keep you from stumbling, to keep you from falling. The apostates were people who have fallen away from the Lord, but they never belonged to Him. And the Lord is saying, hey, for you who really belong to Me, I'm able to keep you. I'm able to keep you from stumbling. I'm able to keep you from falling. In this life, if you'll walk with God and keep yourself in the love of God, you'll walk in victory. Doesn't mean you'll be perfect, because no one's perfect, but you'll walk in victory in this life. You're not going to keep falling and falling and falling into the same sin, same sin, same sin, same sin. You are going to come out from among them. You are going to be separate, because the Lord is going to grow you and mature you. So He's able to keep you from stumbling into sin over and over and over again. But He's able to keep you from stumbling out of a relationship with Him. He's able to keep you from falling out of a relationship with Him. Jesus said this in John chapter 10. My sheep hear My voice, and I know them, and they follow Me, and I give eternal life to them, and they shall never perish, and no one shall snatch them out of My hand. My Father, who is greater than all, has given them to Me, and no one is able to snatch them out of My Father's hand. I and the Father are one. Here's the picture Jesus paints. The moment that you give your heart and life to Christ, you become His sheep, and He puts you in His hand, and you are there in His hand, and He says, no one is able to snatch you out of My hand. And he said, my Father who has given them to me is greater than all. And if it's not good enough that you're in the hand of the Lord Jesus, he said, my Father puts his hand over my hand and no one is able to snatch them out of my Father's hand. You are secure in the Lord Jesus Christ, in God the Father. You can't be snatched out. You can't fall out. You can't be ripped out. There is no way, no how, because he's able to keep those from falling. Some of you are worried about losing your salvation. Can't happen. Can't happen. Once you're truly saved, you're saved forever. But some have never been saved. They went out from us, but they were not really of us. For if they had been of us, they would have remained with us. But they went out in order that it might be shown that they are all not truly of us. Can a person lose his salvation? No. Well, I know somebody. He was really excited about the Lord. And now he's turned his back on it. He was never saved. That's the difference, because the person who's really saved, the Lord holds on to that person and he's able to keep him from stumbling all the way to heaven. And he's able to make you stand before him with great joy, blameless with great joy, not sinless, blameless. What's the difference between being blameless and being sinless? Blameless means, hey, I have sinned, but he's taken away all my sin. He paid for all my sin on the cross. And so I stand blameless because all my blame was put on Jesus and all of that was paid for on the cross. I stand before God blameless. Wow. You know, this verse is such a great verse because it tells us what's going to happen one day when we meet the Lord. For those who know the Lord, we meet the Lord face to face. What's that going to be like to meet the Lord face to face? This says you'll stand in his presence blameless with great joy. Wow. And you get to see face to face the one that you've known heart to heart. Wow. And you're made like him, the Bible says. When we see him, we shall be like him, for we shall see him just as he is.
9: Isn't that an awesome thought? Not only to be blameless, but to be with the Lord who has paid for your sin, face to face. Pastor Jeff Shreve returns on From His Heart in just a moment to conclude this message with the story of a man who, after falling into great sin, was able to stand blameless before his Lord with great joy. Listen, Christianity is facing great challenges today from a secular culture that doesn't want to be told about the truth of Jesus. Do you know how to recognize and then defend the faith that you have in Christ against the forces of evil? Today's message, What to Do Until He Comes, we heard part two today, is part of a four-lesson series entitled Face Off, Defending the Faith. It'll help you do just that and face off against the evil that is in your church and maybe in your life. You can get this series and this message when you call 866-40-BIBLE. 866-40-BIBLE, or go online to fromhisheart.org. The Lord knows when the end will come. We don't, but we are called to stand firm for the truth and be faithful until the end. We trust these messages are empowering you to do just that. Now let's hear the conclusion to the final face-off message called What to Do Until He Comes. Here again is Pastor Jeff.
10: I want to close with this story. It's one of my favorite stories in one of my favorite books, Failure and How I Achieved It by Mike Courtney. Mike Courtney was a pastor. Mike Courtney had a problem. Mike Courtney had trouble with the love of God, really accepting the love of God, that God would really love him. He had a bad home life. Mike Courtney was a pastor and God had gifted him to speak and to preach. But he kept falling into the same sin, into sexual immorality. And finally, it destroyed him. And his wife left him, and his sons wanted nothing to do with him. He lost his job at the church because of the sexual immorality, and it had happened on numerous occasions. He found himself at a counselor's office. He had gone away to this place. He was going to be there for a month. And in that counseling time, God was working. He was pouring out his heart. And he had a vision of the Lord. He says this, I see myself, a white-haired old man. I know at once that I'm dead, But there's no fear, no sorrow, no remorse. I am in heaven. I don't know how I know that. I just know. I see no features around me, no streets of gold or mansions over the hilltop. I'm not walking on the clouds or floating in space. In fact, the geography and topography of the place are so unimportant as to be invisible in my vision. The only thing that has any consequence is the figure that stands before me. It is God. Of this I am quite sure. He is big and powerful, but not at all intimidating. He stands in a colorless tunic as if nothing, even color, can be allowed to distract from him. He is ancient, not old. I can identify nothing of his face except to say there is a radiance. It is not blinding. I don't squint or strain against him. Again, there is no kind of discomfort at all. But the radiance is all that I can distinguish of facial features. I would say he's beaming. Implicit in that thought is a smile. In my vision, I take a step toward God, but he, without rush or hurry, without even movement, covers the distance between us until we stand face to face. There is such a serenity and calm that I feel like I am right where I've always longed to be, safe and welcome. God opens his arms wide, inviting me to step into his embrace. His tunic flows without wrinkle or sound. The radiant glow envelops not just his face, but his whole being. He speaks to me in a voice that is booming, but not loud, full of authority, but not authoritative. I am not afraid. There is no doubt in me. I am completely at ease. And God says, I love you. I have always loved you. That picture is in my mind. It would stand before him, blameless, with great joy, as the Lord hugs us and holds us close to his heart and says, I love you. I have always loved you, and I have kept you all the way to glory. He is able. You can be confident. And here's the question. He is able. Are you willing to come to him?
9: Perhaps you don't have that deep, abiding peace that allows you to stand before the Lord with confidence. Maybe you want to, but you just don't know how. 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
5: Henry Thoreau wrote, "None are so old as those who have outlived enthusiasm." Isn't it wonderful to be around an enthusiastic person whose years are multiplied compared to yours? Isn't it great to see them have goals and vision and dreams and pursuits that have them excited from the time they awaken until a late going to bedtime?
6: There's a verse tucked into the middle of Job's story, one he spoke long before he understood where his suffering would lead. He said it while defending himself to a friend, never imagining how it would read once the whole story unfolded. Today on Insight for Living, Chuck Swindoll invites us back to Job chapter 23, just one verse to be seen through new eyes. As we near the end of this remarkable journey, we'll discover that endurance isn't merely surviving the hard road. It's what we become along the way. Chuck begins with prayer.
5: We're reminded of the psalm, our Father, that says, "Those who sow in tears shall reap in joy." And as we witness the reaping of Job in his joy, we thank you for the memory of the journey. We thank you for your faithfulness to this man of endurance, even when things got terribly thin and the series of tragedies seem only to increase and multiply. You were there. You were there all the time, and you faithfully watched over him. Thank you also, Father, for your goodness and equity. You are not unrighteous to forget our work and labor of love. Thank you for rewarding even as you afflicted. There are some today going through a time of testing. The days are thin, the nights seem long, and the hope at times is like the morning fog that quickly passes away. And I pray that you will minister to those who are today struggling with issues in their own lives, perhaps in relationships that aren't as they should be, work not as fulfilling as anticipated, dreams dashed, sorrows many. Pray that you will show us from this brief time together that you have a long view in life and you see us as what we are to become, not simply as what we are. Thank you for proving yourself faithful to a man like Job. Thank you for those who watch over us in the military. Today we remember them again, as well as our president and those who give him counsel. We pray, Lord, that we'll be reminded that you are in charge of the events of this world. Give us the capacity to grasp the mystery of your will, the strangeness of allowing evil and wrong to continue for a period of time, as even through that you're working out your plan. Deliver us from taking our cues from the media. May we hear your word as more eloquent and significant than any other voice that crosses our attention. Thank you for the lengthened study of this great man who occupies a central place in the book, the Bible. Thank you for lessons learned, and we pray today we'll be especially keen and sensitive to learn from his later years, even as we have learned from the earlier ones. And now our gifts, which come from the occupation you have given us, the money we've been able to earn, how grateful we are for good health, for strong bodies and minds that allow us to earn a living. We give today, as we have sung to you, gratefully and joyfully and generously. In the precious name of Christ, And all God's people said, Amen.
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5: Before you get to chapter 42, let me have you look at chapter 23 once again. Just one verse. I wonder if Job remembered saying this to his friend Eliphaz while defending himself in his third reply. Job 23, verse 10. Look closely. You'll see it through new eyes now that you see how the story has led to Job's recovery. Back when his body was covered with sores, back when his friends were against him, family had gone away, children had died, he was bankrupt, sitting in a garbage dump at the outskirts of the city, Job still has the temerity to say, he knows the way I take. When he has tried me, I shall come forth as gold. Look at that. The H is capitalized. It's referring to the living God. Job makes three statements of faith, even in the midst of his suffering. One, I know that God knows my situation. He knows the way I take. Second, I believe it is God who is testing me when he has tried me. And third, I believe that after the trials have ended, I will emerge a better man. There'll be gold-like blessings that will come from this affliction. I find when I get to the 10th verse of this last chapter of his book that it begins to list for me no less than four great rewards that came his way. Four gold-like blessings from the hand of God. And I enumerate them for us so that you might take hope where you find yourself today. Now, your rewards will be different because our trials are different. The blessings that come your way ultimately will not be the same as Job's necessarily. But these are his, and you will have yours. Take heart. The first of the four blessings I find in verse 10 and verse 12 of Job 42. Job's possessions are doubled. The Lord restored the fortunes of Job when he prayed for his friends. And the latter part of the verse explains what that means. The Lord increased all that Job had twofold. There are times I don't take a verse absolutely literally, but this is one of those I do. I think literally because of what's said in verse 12, everything doubled. Perhaps his land as well as his possessions. Perhaps a larger home was able to be built rather than the one they lived in before. But we are told specifically of the multiplication that occurred over the passing of time with his animals. The Lord blessed the latter days of Job more than his beginning. Job increases, multiplies enormously. He has come forth as gold, having been tested. Now, there's a second blessing that comes in verse 11. His relatives and friends emerge. Job looks up and he's surrounded by all his brothers and, it repeats it, all his sisters. Interesting, they're never mentioned until now. They weren't around when his time was troubled. Or were they? You don't know that, nor do I. But if they were, they said nothing, and their names are never recorded, nor their words recorded in the first 41 and a half chapters of the book. But now they come, all his brothers, all his sisters, all who had known him before. You know who I would include? Because they're now forgiven, Eliphaz, Bildad, Zophar, and Elihu. Why not? They're not blacklisted, are they? Because they didn't do the right thing or say the right thing at a time when they too were confused. They're forgiven. If I read correctly,

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7: 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I'm Jessica Dolmel with Washington Ag Watch on the Texas Farm Bureau Radio Network. U.S. farmers are paying more for fertilizer, diesel, land, seed, and chemicals this year due to a number of global factors. At the recent Ag Outlook Forum, a panel of industry representatives discussed what, if anything, the Trump administration can do to alleviate some of those high costs for farmers. Dr. Scott Gerlt, chief economist for the American Soybean Association, recommended further suspensions of the Jones Act and eliminating countervailing duties on phosphates.
8: Let's make sure we're allowing free trade. I mentioned input tariffs. That has been a factor. This isn't just an input cost thing, but make sure we're maximizing the value of our products too, because there is that both sides of the ledger there. So I'd say that's the easiest, quickest thing that can be done. A lot of this stuff was done with the stroke of a pen. It could be undone with the stroke of a pen. Now, do I think that cures everything? Not at all.
7: The Jones Act requires all goods shipped between U.S. ports to be on vessels that are built, owned, flagged, and crewed by Americans. The Trump administration extended the current waiver through November 15th. The administration this year has also pushed to boost domestic production of fertilizers. Krista Swanson, chief economist for the National Corn Growers Association, says that will take time.
9: when we increase domestic production, we can't automatically assume that that means a lower price at the farm gate. It also doesn't necessarily mean that U.S. farmers are going to end up being the user, because it's still going to be competing in a global market. If we could massively increase domestic production to the point where it was impacting global supply and demand, that could be beneficial from a price standpoint.
10: Josh Linville, Vice President of Fertilizer at StoneX, said the unfortunate thing is global fertilizer production and supplies have not kept up with global demand, and that is impacting prices. For the Texas Farm Bureau Radio Network, I'm Jessica Domel.
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11: Because it's really hard to enjoy your life when you're trying to control everything and everyone in your life.
12: Won't be joyful.
11: It will not be joyful. And so the choice is, it's not that we're going to get it right all the time, but the choice is to get it right now, while there is still time, to, instead of dreading your life, start enjoying your life. Yeah. And start surrendering to God that which is outside of your control.
0: Well, that's Lisa Turkhurst, and she joins us today on Focus on the Family with Jim Daly, and I'm John Fuller.
12: You know, John, most of us probably wouldn't describe ourselves as controlling. So often, controlling people don't know they're controlling.
0: That's true.
12: And there's so many different environments when we talk about controlling. There's work. I mean, I've said, you know, when you're in this position, I'm responsible to the donors and the board. There's a certain amount of control I need to exert to make sure the ministry is moving in the right place and not feel bad about that. You know, this is a direction or a change of course that we need to make, so let's make it. And people say, well, that's very controlling. But you need that. So there are healthy examples of control. Then we get into marriage, and again, that can be unhealthy. You know, if one of the spouses is overly controlling, out of fear perhaps. The good news is we're going to talk about this topic today with our guest in such a powerful and positive way for us to recognize those temptations for control, what drives it, the fear in us and other things, and then what do we do to move to a more biblical, godly perspective.
0: Yeah, because so much of life can't be controlled, right? Well,
12: let's,
0: Lisa Turkhurst is always popular when we have her here in the studio, and you're about to hear why. As the president and chief visionary officer of Proverbs 31 Ministries, she's encouraged literally millions of women to strengthen their faith and their relationships. She's written a number of books, and one that we're talking about today is called Making Peace with What I Can't Control. Find relief from the exhaustion of overthinking, trying to fix others, and wanting to figure it all out. And you can learn more about Lisa and this book at our website.
12: That is so good. What a great title.
11: Thank
12: Lisa,
11: you.
12: Welcome in.
11: Thank you so much. I'm so honored once again to be with you guys.
12: At Proverbs 31 Ministries, you're talking to so many women. What in this category of control are you hearing from them where they're struggling?
11: I think people, first of all, there's a big section of people that wouldn't necessarily, like you said before, Jim, they're not necessarily saying I'm a control freak or I have control issues. And yet they're walking around so exhausted from trying to manage everything that they are responsible to manage, but then also stepping over that line, managing other people, situations that they feel they want a certain outcome. All of it's so very understandable. And I would say the vast majority of people, the root of their control is not power, it's fear.
12: Mm-hmm.
11: And I think when we start to really peel back the layers, we have to understand and take a look at, there's a paper thin line between being a responsible person, which is really good, to being a controlling person. And so we have to examine, where is that line and how can we address the fear that often drives these controlling tendencies that, whether we know it or not, must be dealt with.
12: And we are going to get into that, thankfully, because I think you're right over ground zero when you talk about fear manifesting itself in control, because we want to control the environment we're in. But before we get there, this idea of control can be masked as something good. You know, that you care about others.
11: That's
12: you
11: right.
12: want to help them get to a better place. And those are all noble things to be about.
11: Exactly.
12: Talk about that you saw in yourself, this justification for control, that I'm just trying to help them be better.
11: Yeah. Well, and not just right. I saw in myself, I still see it in myself.
12: Right. All and of us so, have some of this, yeah, especially yeah. as Christians.
11: Yeah. You know, when I went through in my first marriage, just complete betrayal and devastation, I didn't realize that I was working overtime to try to manage another person. Mm-hmm. I truly felt like I was trying to save my marriage. I was trying to save my family. I was trying to save this man that I had been with so long. I didn't understand. I just didn't have the language or the context that what I was actually doing was hindering him from hitting rock bottom and realizing that he had a savior, but it wasn't me. And sometimes I think in a desperate attempt to save another person, what we don't realize is we're actually stepping in front of the very consequences that could actually help them. It's only understandable that we do everything that we can to try to talk them into making different choices, to try to prevent, you know, certain outcomes. And, you know, it's also very understandable. So if you're in that place, you know, before we even start talking about what needs to be done, I just want to say, I get it. And here's another big category, parents of adult children, you know,
12: teens too.
11: Teens too. It's like, you know, we see things so clearly because for me, I'm bringing 57-year-old wisdom into a scenario where there's 20 and 30-year-olds making decisions. My kids are great kids, but also there are certain things that I'm like, oh, no, don't do that, don't do this. And it's not because I want to control them. It's because I want to help them. But help taken too far can really get us in trouble.
12: And I think the challenge is knowing where that line is, like you said. It's so hard to give advice. You know, I'm thinking of the scripture where the Lord, they're out on the sea and the storm is going and he's sleeping. And the disciples are like, man, come on, this is dangerous. This is life-threatening. And then he calms the storm. But it's mentioned in scripture that they kind of woke him up. It's that kind of thing. Some people, let's say spouses, may look at that and say, you're disconnected from reality, man. You should be controlling in this situation. Like the Lord should have known to wake up and calm the storm in that setting. But with a teen child who's having struggles or an adult child, there's a certain amount of wisdom and control you want to apply. But in the end, you got to let them be the Lord's, right?
11: Mm-hmm.
12: That sounds hard and calloused.
11: It is very, very challenging. But here's that paper thin line. I think let's just go there between responsibility and being controlling. When I am being responsible, I manage all that is within my ability to manage, to control. But regarding other people, I don't step over that line and also try to manage them. So being responsible is, I am going to manage what is within my ability to manage. But regarding the outcome, I must trust God.
12: Yeah.
11: And I've made peace with the fact that ultimately I have to trust God. If I'm being controlling, then controlling is I'm going to manage everything that is within my ability to manage, and I'm also going to manage everything that is really outside of my ability to manage, because regarding the outcome, I'm only willing to accept the outcome that I think is best.
12: Yeah. There's so many behaviors that the Lord warns us about, fear being one of them. Fear not. You know, don't live in that state of fear. One of the things for unhealthy control, in my opinion, as I've observed it, is when it starts from fear rather than from a healthy place. Fear almost, when it rises, the only tool in a mom's tool chest, a dad's tool chest, a husband, a wife, whatever the application, is you reach for control to increase control to lower your fear.
11: Exactly.
12: And it doesn't really help.
11: Well, and here's the tricky thing about it. Sometimes it does, in a temporary sense. Sometimes our controlling efforts really do start to steer things in a direction that we want them to go. But it's all temporary, because ultimately we cannot control how another person thinks, the narrative that another person believes, or what a person does, or what they even say. So ultimately we can't control that. So even if it seems like it works for a little bit, our controlling efforts, it will eventually

0: was clearly so cool, seeking the brand new hit, Clearly You're Not. Now, folks, here's a friendly reminder from the state police. Winter is coming. Remember, it's time to winterize your home and your car. For a tip list on being prepared and what you need to do, visit the state police website at
1: Prepared. Yes. Prepared.
2: Tiffany, are you ready to go get your hair done?
3: It's got the zipper, and you wouldn't even realize it if you weren't really looking. And I love that it looks like a backpack, but it's small like a purse. Isn't that awesome?
4: Uh-huh.
3: And open it up, and there's another pocket.
4: Yeah, wow, imagine that.
5: Yeah, that's cool, Sarah. I'm glad you like your new purse. Hey, Sydney, did you see the new Cutie Girl stuff at the mall yet?
4: Yeah, I was there the other night, and the display is huge. Backpacks and shoes, there are even books. You know, those could be good for school, reading and all.
5: Yeah, I hadn't thought about that.
3: I saw them too. They were setting up the display when I got my backpack.
5: Really? Cool.
3: Did I show you the flap inside? It's like a hidden secret. I'll have to show you when we get back inside.
4: Yeah, okay.
3: I'm gonna go get a drink. I'll be right back.
4: I am so sick of hearing about that new backpack purse thingy, whatever it is. It's all she's talking about today.
5: I know. It's cool and I thought it was really nice, but I'm tired of hearing about it.
4: Me too. Hey, I have an idea.
5: Yeah?
4: Yeah. Here she comes. Just play along.
5: Okay.
4: Hey, Sarah, where do you say your backpack was?
3: It's in the classroom, over by the coats. I'll have to show you when we get in.
4: Okay, yeah, I can't wait.
5: What are you doing?
4: You'll see.
6: So why are we going to get our hair cut again?
7: It's the last day Maya has off from school before she needs to go back on Monday. They were so gracious to give us time after, well, you know. I thought Maya would like to go back with an all-new look. Perhaps we could all use new looks. Fresh starts.
8: Okay.
7: See? That's good.
5: I don't need a new look. Randy loves me just the way I am. He'd be so upset if I cut my hair.
7: Okay, then. Maybe just a different style.
5: Whatever.
8: Hey, Tiff, is that your new phone?
5: Yes. I love it. It helps me keep in touch with Randy better.
8: I guess so. Does it have... Hey, wasn't that the turn to Sergio's?
5: Yeah. Mom, you missed the turn.
7: Hmm? Oh, no, I didn't. There's a new place we're going to try.
5: What? A new place? I don't trust new people with my hair.
7: I've heard great things about it.
8: Really? What's the name?
7: Marcus Seniosaurus.
5: What? That sounds stupid.
7: It's where Bethany Turner gets her hair done.
5: Really? Are you serious? Okay.
9: Okay. Hey, Steve, can you grab that book for me?
10: This one?
9: Yep.
10: Here you go.
9: Thanks.
10: Spending the weekend with her parents. Nice.
9: Yeah.
10: So when will you be back?
9: Well, we're just going for the weekend, so sometime on Sunday. Hello? Okay, yeah, cool. I'll be down in just a minute. Bye.
10: Carrie?
9: Yep, she's ready downstairs. Okay, you have my number.
10: Yep, have yours and Carrie's.
9: Yeah.
10: Have a good time.
9: Okay, later.
10: Hey, Caleb, you forgot your map. Oh, well, he'll get there.
4: This is so good. Imagine what she's gonna do when she sees it's gone.
5: It will be pretty funny after everything she's been going on and on about. I can just see the look on her face when she realizes it's gone. But then we'll give it back to her. That's gonna be hilarious.
4: I'm glad it fit inside your backpack.
5: Me too. You need to clean yours out. There's a lot of stuff in there.
4: I know. Shh, here comes Vasquez.
11: All right, class. Hunter is passing out your questions on yesterday's reading assignment. You have 15 minutes to work on them, and then we'll be collecting them.
4: Where's my backpack purse? It was right here.
11: Sarah?
3: My new bag! It's missing! I had it right here. I went to go get my new pencil sharpener, and now my purse is gone!
11: Well, I'm sure it's here somewhere, dear. There's no reason to panic.
3: I have to find it! It's brand new! I can't lose it!
11: All right. Class, has anyone seen Sarah's new purse? It's very important to her, and she'd like to have it back, please.
5: Sydney, we need to tell her.
4: No way. I'm not going to tell Miss Gillis we did that. We're going to get into such big trouble. But we'll wait till no one's looking, and then we'll slide it back into where it was. No one will ever know, and they'll think she just got confused.
5: I don't think that this...
4: Do you want to go to the office?
5: No.
4: Then you better not tell anyone. Trust me.
5: Okay.
10: Mrs. Richter? Maya, Tiffany...
7: Indeed. Hello, Steve. It's nice to see you.
8: Hi, Steve.
5: So, do you do hair?
10: What?
8: Tiffany, Mom already told us we're not going to get our hair done. Coming here to see Caleb was the surprise.
5: Yeah, well, it was worth a shot.
10: How did you guys get upstairs? Did someone escort you? You guys can't be up here without...
7: Yes, we ran into a nice boy downstairs who knows Caleb. He signed us in.
10: Okay.
7: So, where is Caleb? On his way back from class, I'd assume?
10: No. Actually, he's not here right now.
7: That's fine. We'll wait.
10: He won't be back.
7: What? What do you mean? Where did he go?
10: Oh, nothing bad's happened or anything. I mean, he just went to Carrie's for the weekend.
7: What? He went where?
8: Mom, calm down.
10: I don't know. I mean, I do know. He went to Carrie's. They'll be back Sunday.
5: Is this Caleb's computer? I am so bored.
10: Yeah, go ahead.
7: Why didn't he tell me?
8: Mom, Caleb's a grown-up.
7: He is not. He's still my son. How can I find him?
10: I don't know. They just left a little bit ago, maybe half an hour. You could probably still catch him.
8: Mom, why don't we just call him?
7: No! This was supposed to be a surprise for everyone.
5: Yeah, woohoo! Great surprise! Right up there with the circus.
7: Now what will I do?
5: Hey, Mom, I think I know how to find Caleb.
7: Yes?
5: There's a map here on the printer.
10: Yeah, that's right. Caleb forgot to take that with him.
7: So this is the map to Carrie's house?
10: Yeah.
7: Excellent, let's go!
10: Okay, bye.
5: Miss Gillis? Yes, ma'am? I saw her put something in her backpack.
4: What's Matthew doing?
5: What?
4: Matthew's saying something to Miss Gillis. She's looking at us. Do your work. Uh-oh, Hope. What's she doing? She's got your backpack.
5: No.
4: Wow, you're in big trouble.
11: Hope Morrison, would you join me, please?
5: Yes, ma'am. Where are we going?
11: We're going to take a little trip to the office.
5: Oh.
7: He said Caleb just left not too long ago, so if we hurry...
8: Mom, what are we doing?
5: Oh, don't you know, Maya? We're traveling hundreds of miles all across the eastern seaboard to get our hair cut by Caleb.
7: That's enough, Tiffany.
8: But why are we following Caleb? What's going on?
7: I have everything under control, Maya. No need to worry.
8: Mom, slow down. You're going to get a ticket.
5: Well, what's a traffic ticket compared to bribery?
8: Tiffany!
5: Well, it's true.
7: If we hurry, we can catch Caleb. Just watch for his car, Maya.
8: All right, but... Mom, you gotta slow down!
7: I'm fine, Maya. Stop worrying.
8: Tiffany!
5: What?
8: Ugh, never mind.
7: Everything's just fine, Maya. Just fine. Road trips can be really fun. Just relax and have a good time. We'll catch up to Caleb soon.
5: Miss Gillis?
11: Yes, Hope?
5: I need to go to the bathroom.
11: You can go after we've been to the office.
5: No, I really can't. I'm gonna have an accident. Please?
11: All right. You go ahead. I'll be waiting right here.
5: Thanks, Miss Gillis. What do I do? Oh, what do I do? I can't go to the office. I'm gonna get in trouble, and I didn't even do it. Think. Hey, wait a second.
12: Hi, Patty. How are you?
11: I'm fine, Roberta. How's your class?
12: They're great. What are you doing here?
11: Waiting for Hope Morrison. She's in the bathroom.
12: Oh. Hey, did you get the new books we're going to be using?
5: This is it. While Miss Gillis is distracted, there's a plant right there I can hide behind.
12: Interesting. I wasn't sure about the philosophy in the biology book.
5: She'll never see me here.
12: I wonder what's taking Hope so long.
11: I should go check on her.
12: No problem. I'll let you go then, Patty. Talk to you later.
11: Drop by my class after school. We can talk some more.
12: See you then.
11: Hope? Are you all right? What's taking so long?
5: This is it. Gotta go now!

0: What would happen if Gilead went off the air?
1: Hey there, I'm Zach. 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
0: You can join the Morrison family when you support Keys for Kids Ministries. Every gift helps reach kids, teens, and families with the chance to hear the gospel all around the globe. Faithful donors like

0: make sure she's there. Yes. Thank you. Sorry about that, John.
1: No, it's all right.
2: I understand work issues. Will, I know I shouldn't even ask, and you probably can't tell me. But is there anything I can help you with?
0: I don't know, John. It's Monica.
2: Oh, Monica. Well, is she all right?
0: I wish I knew. She's disappeared.
2: What?
0: I have no idea where she is.
2: But when Mary and I saw her, she said you knew.
0: What? When did you see her?
2: It was just the other day. She was at her house and she was packing and said she told you she was leaving and that it was all right.
0: Well, I bought her some time. Tom's death was huge. It gave Monica some sympathy with the authorities when she may not have had any before. Right. I told her to take a break from everything for a little while, but I didn't know she was going to leave town. And she's not taking any of my phone calls now.
2: She isn't.
0: No. Yeah. So I have no idea where she is or when she'll be back or if she's even coming back.
2: You know, I've been doing a little digging into this whole mess myself.
0: You have?
2: Yeah, yeah. And some things that came up at Tom's funeral, they just didn't sit right with me. So I thought I'd do some research on my own.
0: And?
2: I've been finding some really interesting things, but nothing concrete yet.
0: Really?
2: Yeah. Yeah, some really interesting things.
0: Maybe we should compare notes.
2: Yeah. Maybe we should.
3: So, Finn, what should we do this afternoon? I thought so, too. Finn, did you hear something? Yes, me too. Probably just the wind. The wind smells a lot like strawberry shampoo today. Well, I'm thirsty. Good thing I just made some lemonade. Finn, don't you think the wind might be thirsty after that long run? And the wind giggles, too. Will the wind come and say hello?
4: Hello.
3: Oh, my. The wind sounds just like my friend Hope.
4: You're funny.
3: So are you, Hope. You make me smile in a wonderful way. And I'm sure that the wind wouldn't mind if you drink his lemonade.
4: Thank you, Miss Grace.
3: You are very welcome. And now, would you like to tell me why you're not in school?
4: Uh-oh. Busted.
3: Up here, we'll have to take a left-hand turn.
5: Mom, shouldn't we slow down? Or maybe take a bathroom break?
6: No! I'm sorry. We're very close, Maya. There's no reason to slow down. Caleb's very close, I can tell.
4: Right. Whatever.
5: Mom, there's a police officer right there. Slow down.
4: Oh, no, don't. Maybe we can stop this craziness right now. Oh, officer! Escape crazy lady here. Kidnapping? Bribery? Oh, come on.
5: Tiffany, stop.
6: We're close, very close. It's all going to be fine as soon as I find Caleb.
7: Everything's just fine.
4: To be a joke, but then there I was going to the principal's office.
3: Oh no. What happened when you got there?
4: Where?
3: To the principal's office.
4: Oh, I sort of didn't go.
3: What?
4: I snuck out.
3: Of the principal's office?
4: No, of school.
3: You left school without permission?
4: Yeah.
3: That's not good.
4: I know.
3: You know, you can't run away from the things you've done.
4: Yeah, I know. God knows everything. But, Miss Grace, I didn't steal her purse. Everyone thinks I did. I didn't. I just couldn't. I didn't. I mean, it wasn't me.
3: I understand that, Hope. And so does God. He knows what you've done and what you meant to do. And he loves you, no matter what. Even when you have done something bad, he loves you.
4: Yeah, I know that. I've heard it, but...
3: Yeah. Sometimes knowing and understanding are two different things.
4: What do you mean?
3: Well, sometimes you can know something, but when it really counts, it's easy to forget or hard to put into practice. Trusting God is like that. We can talk a lot about how we trust God, but when the time comes, do we worry and stress?

0: and get anxious?
1: Oh, or like knowing God loves me and that he'll take care of me, but running away when I should trust him.
0: Yep, just like that. Now, I think we probably have a few phone calls to make. I'm pretty sure your parents would like to know where you are.
1: You're right. I really don't want to go back to school, though.
0: Well, I'm sure you don't. But that's another part of running away. When you come back, you have to face what you've done. That's not always easy. But God is with you and will love you no matter what. If you remember that, you'll be fine.
1: Miss Grace?
0: Yes?
1: How do you know so much?
0: Oh, it's all by the grace of God. And compared to what he knows, I don't know anything.
1: Wow, that's cool.
2: I appreciate you taking time out of your weekend for me.
3: Ah, it's no problem, Caleb. I'm glad you and Carrie could make it home this weekend. Say, could you hand me that wrench?
2: Yep, here you go.
3: Thanks, sir. Mm-hmm. You know, Carrie's mother and I enjoy these weekends a great deal. Now, son, what would you like to talk to me about? Is it politics, school?
2: Mr. Piper, I love your daughter, sir, very much.
3: Oh? Yes, all right.
2: And I know we're young, but I have a plan, sir, and I'd very much... I'd like your permission to ask for Carrie's hand in marriage.
3: Okay.
2: I'm sorry.
3: I said okay. You have my permission to ask for my daughter's hand in marriage. So, are you going to ask me now for her hand, or are you going to ask if you can ask me again?
2: Sir, may I have your daughter's hand in marriage?
3: Well, let's see. You're a fine young man, Caleb. You love Carrie, and we appreciate the care and the consideration that you've given to her. But do you know what's the most important part of any marriage?
2: Yes, sir. God. No marriage can survive without him. Carrie and I wouldn't have even gotten this far without him. I know that.
3: Oh, you're a solid young man of God, Caleb. And I appreciate that. I know that you will put your relationship consistently in God's hands, and you'll lean on him for everything. I couldn't ask for a better husband for my daughter.
2: Thank you, sir. Thank you. That is such a relief.
3: And, Caleb?
2: Yes, sir.
3: I know your father just passed, and I hope this doesn't offend you, but we couldn't ask for a better son either. My wife and I are both very excited to welcome you into our family, and I hope you'll come to think of us as such.
2: Yeah, thank you, sir. But wait, you knew that I was going to propose?
3: Well, my wife had an idea. You know, women know about these things, Caleb. It's something you might want to make a note of before you get married.
2: Yeah, good point. Thanks again.
3: Yeah, no problem, Caleb. Now, do you know how you're going to propose yet?
2: I have a couple of ideas.
3: Do you have the ring already?
2: Oh, yeah. It's right here.
3: Oh, wow. That's a beauty, Caleb. Very nice choice. Carrie's gonna love it.
2: Yeah, thanks. I think she will, too.
3: Well, you know, one of Carrie's favorite places has always been our garden out in the back. You know where we have that little gazebo?
2: Oh, yeah. She has mentioned that before.
3: Perhaps my wife and I could help put something nice together back there as a surprise, if you'd like to ask her this weekend.
2: Yeah, that would be fantastic. I would really appreciate it.
3: You know, Carrie's mother would love to help with that. Just trust me. What on earth? There's someone pulling into our driveway. Must be something important.
2: Yeah. Oh, no.
3: Caleb?
2: That's my mother.
3: What? Really?
2: Yeah.
3: Well, we better go see what she needs.
2: Mom?
4: Oh, Caleb, it's good to see you, son.
2: What's wrong?
4: Wrong? Nothing. We just wanted to come and visit you.
2: What?
1: Welcome to the crazy. Can we get our hair done now?
4: Tiffany.
1: Ugh.
2: Can someone please tell me what is going on
4: here? Of course, darling. We're going on a trip.

0: Monica is taking the Richter family on a trip? I have a feeling that might not be the best idea, considering all the bad things that have happened to her recently in Coleraine. But like we saw with Hope today, sometimes we think the easiest thing to do when we're faced with trouble is to run away. But that isn't always the good or right thing to do. Hope learned with the help of Grace today that when we run away, it shows that we aren't trusting God to take care of us. Even when things get scary and we're threatened with something like going to the principal's office, when we don't face those things with confidence, it shows what we really believe inside. It shows that we don't believe what the Bible says in Hebrews 13:5, that God will never leave us or forsake us. Well, I don't know about you, but next time something tough comes my way, I don't want to just hit the road. I want to do the right thing and remember that Jesus is always with me, and I want to run to Him the next time something tough comes up in my life. How about we try that together, all right? Then you can write or email me and tell me how it goes. You can either send a letter to P.O. Box 1001, Grand Rapids, Michigan 49501, or you can send an email to Gilead@keysforkids.org. It would be great to hear from you. Beyond Gilead is based on characters and situations in Down Gilead Lane and is a production of Keys for Kids Ministries, a listener-supported ministry. Today's episode, Crossroads, was written by Lori Twitchell and directed by Steve O'Dell. Roy Wallace was the recording engineer with post-production by Joe Carroll. Music was provided by John Campbell. Terry Ritchie was the executive producer, and I'm Zach. And I'll see you right back here next time, Beyond Gilead.
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7: Welcome to Sown in the Heart. Today's reading is adapted from John chapter 14, verses 15 through 31, titled Father, Son, and Holy Spirit, read by Faith, age 12. Let's open our hearts and let the Word take root together. Jesus continued speaking to his disciples. If you love me, you will keep my commands, and my Father will give you another counselor, the Holy Spirit. The world cannot receive him because it doesn't know or see him, but you know him because he is with you. I will not leave you as orphans. I am coming to you. Soon the world will no longer see me, but you will. Because I live, you will live too. On that day, you will know that I am in my Father, that you are in me, and I am in you. The one who has my commands and keeps them is the one who loves me and will be loved by my Father. I also will love him and will make myself known to him. Judas, not the betrayer, asked Jesus, Lord, how is it you'll reveal yourself to us and not the world? Jesus answered, If anyone loves me, he will keep my word, be loved by my Father, and we will come to him and make our home together. Those who don't love me do not keep my words. The word that you hear from me is my Father's. The Holy Spirit will teach you and remind you of everything I've said. Peace I leave with you. My peace I give to you. I do not give to you as the world gives. Don't let your hearts be troubled or fearful. I have said, I am going away and I am coming to you. If you loved me, you would rejoice that I am going to the Father, because the Father is greater than I. I tell you this now so that when it happens, you may believe. The ruler of this world is coming and I must go soon. He has no power over me, but so the world may know that I love the Father, I do as the Father commanded. Get up. Let's leave this place. This Bible reading is from John chapter 14, verses 13 through 31. Jesus shares how he loves us when we keep and follow his word. By obeying his commands and allowing the Holy Spirit to guide us, we can be one with God through Christ.
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11: And give everyone a safe trip home. Amen.
12: Thanks, Olivia. All right, that's it for this week, except for one thing. If you can stay in your seats, Wooten Bassett has an announcement for the class.
13: He's not even here.
12: Well, that's why he asked me to play this recording. He also asked me to turn off the lights.
13: What?
14: I don't know.
15: Greetings, everyone. I would like to tell you a story about a certain group of middle school kids who were having Sunday school in a room just like this one. Little did they know that lurking outside the church was a half-man, half-chicken! After a freak accident at the chicken soup factory, he was out to seek revenge on everybody who eats, sells, transports, or processes chicken. Which, incidentally, is just about everybody in this room. Oh, okay. And the chicken man just saw a sign outside about the all-church chicken dinner. This was not good. The chicken man sneaked around the parking lot looking for unsuspecting chicken eaters, which, incidentally, is just about everyone in this room. But he found no one. He walked through the door into the church, the one marked exit only. He didn't care. That's how bad this chicken was. He strutted down the Sunday school wing. Oh, get it, you know, like a chicken wing. Okay, getting closer and closer. People inside the rooms could hear his three-toed clawed feet stepping closer, closer. He saw a door with the words Middle School Classroom standing on one leg. His claw crept toward the knob. Closer, closer.
12: Oh, hey, don't worry about it. It's just me in a chicken suit.
13: How did you do that?
16: What was that for?
12: Oh, thanks for asking, Olivia. That was just a sample of the scary stories I'll be telling at camp. What a nut.
17: Yeah, Wooten's going for a weekend retreat next month, and he's a camp counselor.
16: If you're the counselor, shouldn't you be counseling?
12: Hmm?
16: Why are you telling scary stories?
12: Well, you have to tell scary stories at camp, don't you? It's tradition.
15: You know, it's part of the counselor's job. I mean, scaring the kids gives us something to counsel them about later, right? Especially when you're dealing with those cute little first graders.
16: Oh, wait a minute. You're going to be telling that scary story to first graders?
15: Oh, yeah, it was about a chicken man. How scary can a chicken man really be?
16: Well, I'd have nightmares for a month if you told me that story in first grade.
14: Me too.
17: Why don't you explain why you're here, Wooden?
15: Oh, yeah. Okay, thanks, Whit. Sure. The reason that I'm here is,
17: To explain that Camp Whatanut has been a favorite retreat spot for kids around Odyssey for many years. They have hiking, swimming, all kinds of sports.
15: That's right, and I hear they're adding rock, paper, scissors, which reminds me of why I'm here. I need one of you to be my assistant. Yeah. Anyway, I haven't even told you the best part yet. There's a special guest coming to the retreat. Melissa Cyphers.
16: Melissa Cyphers? I love her.
15: Yeah, she's got a new album out, so she's going to be singing a bunch of songs from it. Anyway, I get to pick one lucky person to be my assistant. So if you're interested, ask your parents and then come see me. Okay, I got to go. Thanks, Mr. Whitaker. Hit that play button again.
17: All right.
15: And the chicken man took out a tub, a pre-cooked batter, and a giant deep fryer, and he began to place the victim. Yeah, I should probably work on that.
16: Anyway, he needs an assistant, and I really want to do it, Mom.
1: But that sounds like a good opportunity.
16: So, like, get this. The special guest for this weekend is... Melissa Cyphers!
18: Wow, cool.
16: Yeah!
18: Who is that?
16: Dad, really? You don't know Melissa Cyphers?
18: Sorry, no.
16: Okay, well, she's like a singer, and she speaks around the country about things like purity and living for Jesus.
19: Oh, wait a minute. Will it just be Melissa Cyphers, or will Joel Cyphers be there, too?
16: Well, since Joel is her husband, I think he travels with her everywhere.
19: You're kidding! I want to go!
16: What?
19: Her husband is also her producer and sound engineer. He does some of the coolest things with music and sound. He practically invented the phase enhancer sync pad for the Lotharian Wi-Fi keyboards. I'd love to meet him.
18: He invented the what for the... What?
16: Well, sorry, you can't, Matthew. Wooten said he only needs one assistant, and it's gonna be me. I mean, if Mom and Dad say it's okay.
18: Well, I don't have any problem with it.
1: I think it would be great.
19: Oh, wait a minute. What about me?
16: What about you? I want to do this to help Wooten help kids. You just want to meet some guy who, like, syncs pads on a soundboard.
19: It's way more complicated than that.
18: Well, hold on. Did Wooten say for sure that only one person could go?
1: Yeah.
16: Yep, he said he needed one assistant.
18: Well, I suppose it wouldn't hurt to ask if he could use more help, though.
19: Yeah, I'm sure he could. I'll ask him.
16: Oh, brother.
19: Oh, sister.
15: Okay, so let's give it a try, shall we, Whit?
17: All right.
15: Okay, thanks. Greetings, everyone. I would like to tell you a story about a certain group of first graders at camp. Just so you know, though, it wasn't this camp. Okay, it was a completely different camp miles away. So it's not this camp. Okay, anyway. So in that other camp, the first graders had no idea that lurking outside... Well, okay, not really like lurking. He was kind of like hanging out, you know, standing there saying, hey, what's up? You know, like browsing. Yes, yeah, okay. He was browsing, like for postcards or something, in the gift shop at a camp that's 1,000 miles away from this camp, which is safe and totally fine. And browsing in that gift shop was a man without a head. No. Can't use that. A thumb. Okay, he was a thumbless man, which is not really scary, but he does have trouble hitchhiking, you know, which is just sort of makes him mad because he's got places to go like everybody. Okay, he lost his thumb in an accident involving an electric razor. No, wait, that's wrong. It was a genetic problem. Okay, he was born without a thumb, which is not his fault, and he's gotten used to it by now, you know. He's been in physical therapy. He's doing good.
17: Wooten, I stop you for just a second?
15: Okay, why? Is it too scary?
17: No.
15: Okay, because is that thumb thing too much? Because, you know, maybe he's just missing a tooth or has, like, ear hair.
17: Well, may I suggest that you just think of a story that's a little less scary to begin with, and then tell it. The explanations seem to be getting in the way a bit.
15: Yeah, maybe you're right. Okay, I gotta start over then.
17: All right.
20: Hi.
17: Hi.
15: Oh, hey, guys. So, Olivia, did you talk to your parents about going to Camp Whatanut?
16: Yes, I did. And they said that it would be a great...
19: Actually, we have a question first.
16: Oh, yeah. All right. You did say that you only need one person, right?
19: Or could you use a little more help and take two?
14: Oh, well, two'd be great, Matthew, but all the cabins and the beds are taken and stuff, so I can really only take one assistant.
16: Oh, one? Yeah, so that's too bad, Matthew. Hey, maybe next year.
19: Oh, wait a minute. Why does it automatically go to you?
16: Because I heard about it first.
19: That's the rule?
16: Yes.
19: You happen to be listening to this news an hour before me, so you get to go to camp and not me?
16: Yes.
19: Wooten?
14: Yes?
19: Who do you want to be your assistant? It's your choice.
14: My choice? Matthew, I don't think that's a very good idea.
20: Why not?
14: Well, because I'm no good with those kinds of decisions. I mean, you never want to be behind me in line at the grocery store. That whole paper or plastic thing stumps me for like a half an hour.
16: Then who decides which one of us gets to go?
20: Wooten, I think you're going to have to make the decision.
14: Oh, really? But how? I mean, both of them would make good assistants.
20: But you said you can't take both. So you're going to have to figure out which of the two has the right skills for what you need.
16: Oh,
19: that's easy.
16: Too easy.
19: Who will it be, Wooten?
14: I can't make that decision right now, Matthew. I need a little time to evaluate properly.
16: Precisely how much time?
14: I don't know. I guess I have to decide that, too.
19: All right. You'll let us know then?
14: Well, since you're my only two candidates, yes.
16: All right. Well, I guess we'll go now. I have to go feed the hungry.
19: Yeah. I've got prisoners to minister to.
16: Bye.
14: Bye. Wait, what am I going to do?
20: Think of this as a good life lesson.
14: Well, for me or for them?
20: All three of you.
14: Well, how do you figure that?
20: It'll be good for them to learn that they're not going to be picked first for everything.
14: Okay, and what about me?
20: Sometimes you have to make tough choices, even if it means hurting someone's feelings.
14: That's the part I don't like.
20: Look, you just have to be as clear as you can be about how you make your decision. Think and pray it through. And then be just as gentle as you can when you break the news. If it's done reasonably, I'm sure the one who doesn't get the position will survive any hard feelings. Which they may have, by the way.
14: Well, this makes that whole paper plastic conundrum seem like a day at the beach.

0: think Olivia saw that having knowledge is a good thing, but it's not the same as being loving. 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If it doesn't do that, then it's useless. You heard Olivia recite 1 Corinthians 13, but as that chapter makes clear, we need to do the word and not just hear it. So, what did you think of today's episode? 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Our sound designer was Nathan Jones. Our cast included Kelly Stables, Zach Callison, Jess Arnell, and Mark Evan Jackson. And I'm Chris, hoping you'll join us again next time for more Adventures in Odyssey.
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14: Wild Mountain can be a pretty dangerous place. You stay on the trails and stick with me. There's adventures to be had there, too.
15: Come on, CJ, jump!
16: It's too far!
15: It wasn't too far for me!
13: 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Howdy, and welcome to Wildwood. Big doings today. Papa Chuck and the club are about to finish the fort, which is what they call their clubhouse. After about a year of hard work and a few minor disasters, the fort is about to be completed.
17: This is so exciting! Can I help?
18: Don't help, Marcia.
17: Oh, here, just let me carry this in and... Oh, no. I'll have it cleaned up in no time.
19: What's all the noise?
18: Minor accident.
19: Oh, I see. Look at it, will you? Stacy, he's putting on the door!
20: Wait, let me out! I want to see it from the outside!
14: Hurry up, Goose.
20: This is so super exciting! Well, exciting!
14: CJ, Ned, when I hold it in place, you slide a pin in the hinges. Bottom one first.
18: I got it.
14: CJ?
19: Got it.
14: Done.
19: Woohoo!
18: All right.
14: We just finished a fortress here. Let me hear it.
18: Yay!
14: But this is a victory. We need to roar.
19: Whoa, I felt that in my bones.
21: I've never heard anything like that in my life. Goose, you okay?
20: Wow, that was big.
17: It kind of scared me.
18: That took my breath away.
14: I haven't roared like that in a long time. Let's go see if Nana Cindy has some lunch for the fortress builders of the...
20: The club.
19: Club.
14: Club?
21: We gotta get a name.
22: And it was so hot that summer that the fields of corn started popping right on the stalk. After a while, the whole field was so covered in popcorn, the cows thought it was snow. They froze to death.
18: Oh, but that can't happen.
19: Opa.
23: I thought it was hot.
24: Tootie, Opa is teasing us again.
18: No, really. It happened, and all the geese flew south.
24: Come on, leave her alone.
19: Tell us another one, Opa.
23: Yeah, another one.
22: Perhaps when we get on the ship in the morning, I'll have some stories that I've never told you yet. Stories about these mountains. I will miss these mountains. Take a look now. Once we set sail, you will never see mountains like these again.
23: I can't wait until tomorrow. Tell us another one.
18: From the early days.
19: Daddy, what is it?
21: What can make a noise like that?
23: I'm scared.
22: Lord have mercy. It's him. Forgive me, Lord. Protect my family.
13: Well, Sunday morning was going along much like every other Sunday. Nana Cindy's father, Pastor Barnabas Flint, was welcoming folks and meeting the visitors.
0: Good morning, Mr. Crawford. Mrs. Crawford, I love to see that smile of yours.
1: Thank you, Pastor Flint.
0: Well, how are you folks on this glorious day?
22: Fine, Parson. Just fine.
0: Name's Pastor Flint. Welcome to Wildwood Community Church.
22: I'm John. Most folks call me Opa. And this is my daughter, Moyfred, and grandchildren Hans, Digger, and Tootie.
24: Nice to meet you.
0: Lovely to have you with us, Moyfred. What bright and happy children. Have you just moved to Wildwood?
22: No. We're boarding a ship at high tide. We're going back to my father's farm. I grew up in Wild Mountain. But now we're going to start a new life in old country.
0: Well, we are honored that you'd spend your last day in Wildwood with us. Let me find you all a seat. Come, come. That's my daughter Cindy on the organ. And these are the Crawfords.
1: How do you do?
21: What a pretty dress.
19: Oh, thank you. Nice to meet you, Mrs. Crawford.
2: And I'm Mr. Crawford. Good to have you.
22: John. Nice to meet you, Mr. Crawford.
0: And this is my son-in-law. Everyone calls him Papa Chuck.
14: Good morning.
22: You. It was you. Moyfred, get the children out.
19: But Papa, we...
22: Now!
19: Hans, come.
22: I know you. I know you from the early days.
14: Please, let me explain.
0: John, you needn't fear. Nothing is...
21: Oh, what's wrong?
0: You are safe, John. Those days are over.
22: Do you know who this grizzly is? I've paid for my sins. Children, out! Get out of here!
14: John, please, let me explain.
22: Do you not know who your daughter has married?
0: I do, but you need to know that those
22: Don't
0: days...
22: any of you know? This grizzly is Goliath!
3: 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My name is Mariana Roberson. 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I listen to Paws and Tails when I go anywhere in the car. 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Bye-bye.
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4: Wait. 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
25: Oh boy, here it comes. Bye, everybody.
4: You all will rue the day.
14: I have to go after him. He needs to know.
0: I don't think it'll matter. He was obviously abandoned in the early days. He's terrified.
26: Oh, Chuck, are you all right?
14: I can't leave it like this. I've got to try.
21: Nana Cindy, why do you call Papa Chuck Goliath? Pastor Flint?
0: Cindy, we'll need to sing. Please, everyone take your seats. This will all be made clear, CJ. You go sit with your folks.
13: Well, there was plenty of confusion and tension in that little church. After some persuading, Pastor Flint got everyone to calm down and stop their fussing. Now, the young'uns had often told stories of the fierce bear in the early days they called Goliath. Most of them were just made up. Some were about fierce battles with the bandits of the mountain, and others were of deceptions and betrayals by Goliath himself.
0: Hymn number 323, Cindy. Amazing grace, how sweet the sound.
13: After the song, one that has filled the hearts of the fearful for many years, Papa Chuck returned.
0: Now, if you will all take your Bibles and open to...
14: Sorry.
21: Papa Chuck, why did he call you Goliath?
0: Did you find them?
14: Yes. There was no talking to him. Every time I got close, he just ran away faster.
26: Are you all right?
14: No. No, I'm not. When will this end?
21: Papa Chuck?
14: Just a minute, son. Hon, I need to go and be alone with God. I guess I have to tell the kids. Ask the parents if they'll let the club come over after dinner.
26: Oh, of course I will. And of course they'll let them come.
14: Wouldn't blame them if they didn't. I gotta go.
0: All right, sit down, everyone. I think we need to talk about forgiveness.
13: Well, Papa Chuck went off to his favorite praying place. Most folks have one. His is Fortress Rock, as it has been since after the early days. He sat and talked to God, listened for God, and even got into some pretty strong arguing with God. After church was over and after everyone had had their Sunday dinner, members of the club began to gather on the front porch of Papa Chuck's house.
5: Hey, guys.
6: Stacy, what did your folks say?
21: Wouldn't say anything except it needed to come from Papa Chuck. Hey, CJ.
20: You know, it's all gonna change here. Whatever it is that Papa Chuck's gonna tell us, it's gonna change everything.
25: It is not. Nothing's gonna change.
7: No, I think she's right. She's always right about stuff like this.
26: Everyone here?
20: Yes, ma'am.
26: Well then, come on in.
21: Hi, Papa Chuck.
8: Hey, kids. Thanks for coming. Let's just have a seat and I'll get right into it. I need you to promise not to make any decisions until I've finished. Okay?
21: Okay.
20: Papa Chuck.
8: I've been waiting for just the right moment to begin this with you all. Guess God thought the time was now. When I was a young bear, Wild Mountain was dangerous. It was overrun with bandits. They came when they wanted. They took what they wanted. There was no law and nothing to stop them. They came to our cabin again and again. They took all our food, our horses. We were afraid for our lives all the time.
0: Keep the cow and the chickens! I love chickens!
22: All of them?
9: No, they're all we have left.
22: You will not take anything.
9: Chuck!
22: Big for your age, huh? How about I make you smaller?
7: No! Chuck, no!
0: Take all but two chickens. We want them to have enough so we can come back and take more later.
22: Did you see that, kid? Next time, I won't be stopped.
7: How bad is it this time?
9: I don't think we can make it through the winter now.
22: Why doesn't someone hit them back? We can't take this anymore.
9: Chuck, no one knows where they go. They ride where they please and hide so no one can find them. It'd take an army to stop them.
7: I'm not sure an army would be enough. What if they come back and we don't have anything for them to take?
9: Well, we'll have to leave.
22: We can't leave. This is our home.
9: There's nothing left but this cabin. We'll take what we can carry and walk down in the morning. It's over. They beat us.
22: But, Dad!
9: It's over!
7: Chuck,

0: by then. A bunch of foolish kids, really. We learned where they hid and how they attacked. We learned what they wanted and where they sold it. We began to attack the bandits. At first, it was just sneaking in when they slept and taking stuff. Then, Derek had an idea. A foolish, exciting idea.
1: The fog's rolling in again. It does almost every day like this. And no one can see a thing.
2: We'll just wait till later.
1: No. The fog is our friend. What if we cover ourselves in gray ashes from the fire pit?
3: Ew. I've no intention of doing any such thing.
1: If we're as gray as the fog, my granddad told me about this.
4: Where you going?
2: Now he's just going to get lost in the fog. I did that last Tuesday.
3: Schmedley!
2: Where did you come from? Derek, that's not funny. I almost swallowed a bone here. Where'd he go?
0: I can't see him anywhere.
1: I'm right next to you.
2: could you not do that when I'm eating, please?
0: This could work.
1: Yes, it could work. See, I can see you long before you see me. If I just step back into the fog...
3: He's vanished. Well, I've still no intention of smearing ashes all about my...
1: Why not?
3: Oh! Really?
2: Okay. That was a perfectly good piece of trout you made me waste.
1: Look, you could cover yourself in ashes and be invisible, or you could be caught and killed by the bandits.
0: This is great.
3: They would kill us, wouldn't they?
2: In the blink of an eye and without a second thought.
3: So, you know, perhaps ashes are not such a bad idea after all.
1: The gray ash, not the black charcoal. We need to look like the fog.
0: When the fog rolls over the bandits, so do we.
3: Woohoo!
2: They don't have a chance.
3: Some self-control, please.
2: You just told them where we are.
0: Yeah. Sorry. I got carried away. Let's follow the fog to the bandits. Today, they'll know what it's like to be afraid.
3: This is so exciting!
5: Did it work? Did the ashes make you invisible?
0: Yes, it did work. We attacked them. Took everything they'd stolen from others. Food, money, and weapons. And they never knew what hit them.
6: So you took all that stuff back to who they'd stolen it from?
0: Well, we wanted to. But we didn't know where they'd gotten it all. We were so excited. So full of ourselves.
6: You kept it for yourselves.
0: We kept it for ourselves. We pretty much became just like our enemy. We changed.
7: I can't believe it.
6: So that old raccoon this morning...
0: was a bandit in the early days. He was afraid I'd take revenge on him. Like I used to back then. We worked hard at keeping them scared of us.
3: How? How'd you do it?
0: Different ways. Derek got especially good at looking like the fog. He loved sneaking up on them. He'd get right up next to a bandit and whisper in his ear before he attacked. It scared him bad. I'd come running at him, roaring as loud as I could. Most of the time, they'd freeze with fear. It was also my way of telling all the bandits on the mountain that we were attacking again. Then, one day, we named ourselves, gave ourselves nicknames. Okay, Derek, what about you? What's your name gonna be?
1: I've given this a lot of thought. I will be Avenger.
3: Ooh, splendid! I wish I'd thought of that.
1: Nettles, what one did you think of?
3: Well, I too have given this considerable thought. Mm-hmm. I will be the Pimpernel.
1: Pimpernel?
3: Right.
1: Like the flower. Oh, that'll terrify him.
3: Like the Scarlet Pimpernel, you illiterate fleabag.
0: Okay. It's from a book. It's a good name.
1: So as long as we have the bandits read the book first... then they'll be terrified.
3: How'd you like to be the Avenger with a knot on your ruddy head?
0: All right. Schmedley, what's your name gonna be?
2: Well, I like my name.

0: I'll just be Schmedley.
1: You can't just be Schmedley. You've missed the whole point. He's missed the whole point. We need to inspire fear. Ah, this represents a total lack of imagination.
2: The bandits will probably just run off the mountain once they hear that Schmedley and the Flower are coming after them.
0: I like my name.
1: Have you ever read a book, you insufferable ninny?
0: Chuck, what about you?
3: I decided on mine last night. I don't want to just chase them off the mountain. I want to make them pay. I want them to be afraid. I want them to fear the fog. I want them to be afraid to go to sleep. I want them to be afraid of me. I will be called Goliath.
1: Ooh, splendid! Wish I thought of that.
2: Goliath. That'll work.
4: Hi, I'm Araya Sunshine from North Carolina. 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Paws and Tales, of course. 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
7: Well, the kids were filled with a whole mess of feelings. Ned was downright impressed. Stacy couldn't decide how to feel. Marcia felt lied to. And CJ felt like someone had just hit him in the stomach. Only Goose seemed to know what to do next.
8: And you've been afraid that we'd be afraid of you, or not trust you anymore.
3: Yes, Goose. That's exactly right.
8: Well, you can put those thoughts away. You're Papa Chuck now, not Goliath. You're nothing like that anymore.
9: There are grown-ups who cannot seem to understand that after some 40 years.
3: But a very special little weasel girl just did.
8: Really? When did... Oh, you mean me. Oh, well, I just swallowed. You know, I'm kind of... I didn't even want to swallow.
10: Mm-hmm. So, you were this famous, well, a criminal.
9: No, he was not a criminal. Not really.
3: I might as well have been. There's no use trying to make it better than it was.
11: But you never hurt or stole from anyone but bandits, did you?
3: We did not.
11: Well, there you have it. You were like a superhero or something. You were doing good.
3: We started out that way. That's what we wanted to do. But it got to us. I changed.
1: Here comes another bunch of them. Ah, it's just a few. Stragglers, really. No sense in going after that lot.
12: We take them.
13: What's the use? They don't have anything we want. Looks like they're headed out of the mountain anyway. I think they're leaving.
12: I said we'd take them. We always take them. I'll make sure they leave.
2: I agree. We need to keep them in fear or we lose our advantage.
1: I don't know. They look good and scared to me.
11: Goliath, stop!
13: He's changed. He's almost gone wild. There's no reason for this attack. Why would he care about a handful of bandits that are just trying to get out of the mountain?
2: It's his quest. He wants to get rid of the bandits. We all do.
1: Well, he's not right in the head anymore. I mean, he's beaten them badly. Some of them are going to wear scars for the rest of their lives because of him. All he knows is hate.
2: It'll be the end of him, mark my word. And if it doesn't stop soon, it'll be the end of us as well.
3: I was changing. I was living wild. No one was going to tell me what to do. It was the worst time of my life. The second worst. CJ, you've been awfully quiet. What do you think?
5: How could you be Goliath then, and, well, you now? What happened?
3: Once you get that far down, there is no getting up by yourself. God took a hold of me. I had to reach up, but then he took a hold of me.
8: And he snatched you out of your life of sin.
3: No, that's not how it happened. He helped me crawl out of that life. It was hard. It took years. I failed a lot at first. I wouldn't want anybody to go through what I had to. But God was there, holding me up all along. I didn't need just to stop sinning. I needed to start living for Christ. That's what changed me. He made me a new creature.
8: Is that why you're always teaching us? Telling us about God? Oh, well, of course it is. You're trying to save us from all that kind of stuff.
9: Oh, come here, Goose. Ooh, I just gotta hug you up.
3: You're partly right. I'm trying to teach you, not just to be good. I want you to become new creatures, too. I want you to become disciples. Become like Christ. That's my quest now.
8: Wow, this is really big.
3: First, I need to ask you each a question. I've had to ask hundreds of folks over the years to forgive me. Some have, others just can't. They don't trust me. They're afraid that deep down I'm still wild and violent, and they're afraid it might happen again. Now that you know what I was like, I need to know what you think.
5: What's that?
3: Knowing what you know, can you, each one of you, trust me?
5: Yes.
3: Stacy.
8: I sure do.
3: Oh, Marcia.
11: Well, yeah.
3: Thanks, Ned. Goose?
8: Huh? Me? Well, of course. I always have. Anyone can see your Papa Chuck now.
3: Thanks, Goose. CJ?
5: There's more to your story, isn't there?
3: Yeah. A lot.
11: Yeah, like, why did you stop hunting bandits?
8: When did you become Papa Chuck?
3: That's enough for now. I'll tell you more when you're ready. When I'm ready. Can you trust me?
5: I do trust you. I trust you because you're a disciple of Christ. And I want to grow up and be a disciple just like you.
3: CJ.
8: Oh, wow. This is big.
9: You no idea.
8: Group hug! Group hug!
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23: Dragon! 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
22: Are you someone enchanted? 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
21: What are you two thinking?
22: Dragon, you're not Eustace by any chance. Oh, don't cry. 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
25: Follow me.
22: Follow you? 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
25: Follow me.
22: Why are you so certain I didn't dream about the lion?
26: There are your clothes, for one thing. And you've been, well, undragoned for another.
22: What do you think it was, then?
26: I think you've seen Aslan.
22: What are those things coming up out of the water?
24: I don't know. I've been keeping my eye on them.
22: Is it some sort of rock formation?
24: No.
22: Why not?
24: Because it wasn't there 5 minutes ago.

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0: Land! 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How does it look, Drinian?
1: I see a harbour where we can anchor, and it appears to have two streams coming into the bay. What's your pleasure, sire?
0: We'll anchor, as you said, and row ashore with all our water casks. Mm. They're nearly empty.
1: Make ready the boat for a landing party!
2: Aye, aye, ship!
3: After anchoring the Dawn Treader, Drinian took some of the crew ashore to fill the water casks as planned. Caspian, Eustace, Lucy, Edmund and Reepicheep decided to explore the small island. After a long climb through coarse grass and heather, they came to the source of the second of the two rivers. It was a deep mountain lake, surrounded by cliffs, except for a narrow channel on the seaward side, out of which the water flowed. They all sat down in the heather for a rest.
4: Ow! They go for sharp stones on this island. Where is the wretched thing? Ah, now I've got it. Oh, hello. It isn't a stone at all. It's a sword hilt.
0: A sword hilt? Up here?
4: No. By Jove, it's a whole sword. What the rust's left of it. It must have lain here for ages.
0: Narnian too, by the look of it.
5: Oh, I'm sitting on something too. Something hard.
6: Oh,
5: it's the remains of a mail shirt.
0: Oh. Dig, everyone. There's more to be found.
7: Yeah. I have found a helmet, sire.
4: Here's a dagger.
5: A few coins.
0: They are definitely Narnian.
7: Such as you might see any day in the marketplace of Beaver's Dam or Varuna.
4: Do you think this might be all that's left of one of our seven lords?
0: Oh, I wonder. Well, there's nothing on the dagger to show us who it was.
5: I wonder how he died.
7: And how we are to avenge him.
4: Oh, look here. There's something very fishy about this.
7: Hmm?
4: He can't have been killed in a fight.
0: Why not?
4: No bones. Oh. An enemy might take the armour and leave the body, but whoever heard of a chap who'd won a fight carrying away the body and leaving the armour?
5: Well, perhaps he was killed by a wild animal.
4: Yes. It'd have to be a very clever animal that would take a man's mail shirt off.
0: Perhaps a dragon?
5: No, a dragon couldn't do it. I ought to know.
0: Mm.
5: Well, let's get away from this place anyway.
4: Mm.
5: I don't particularly like the idea of sitting on anyone's bones. If they happen to be here somewhere.
0: Mm, if you like. I don't think any of this stuff's worth taking anyway.
5: I'd like to have a drink from that lake first. It's so hot, and the water's so clear.
7: It is indeed. And I, for one, would be tempted to... Oh, look. There, on the bottom.
5: Oh, is it the body of a man?
4: Yes, in the sense that it's a statue of a man.
5: A gold statue from the looks of it.
7: Oh.
0: That was worth coming to see. I wonder if we can get it out.
7: We can dive for it, sire.
4: No good at all. At least, if it's really gold, solid gold, it'll be far too heavy to bring up. And that pool's 12 or 15 feet deep if it's an inch. Half a moment, though. May I borrow your hunting spear, Caspian?
0: Of course.
4: Let's see what the depth is like. Hold on to my hand, Caspian. I'll lean out over the water a bit and put the spear in.
5: Oh, look at the spear.
6: It looks gold too.
5: It must be the light. It makes everything that goes into the water look gold. Oh.
0: My spear. Why did you drop it?
4: I couldn't hold it. It seemed so heavy.
0: And there it is on the bottom now. Lucy's right. It looks just the same colour as the statue.
4: My boots! Get back! Get back from the water!
5: What in the world is the panic, Edmund?
4: Look at the toes of my boots.
5: They look a bit yellow.
4: They were in the water, and now they're gold. Solid gold. Look at them. They're as heavy as lead.
0: By Aslan, you don't mean to say that...
4: Yes, I do. That water turns things into gold. It turned the spear into gold, and that's why it got so heavy. And it was just lapping up my feet, and it turned the toe caps into gold. And that poor fellow on the bottom...
5: Oh.
4: Well, he obviously had undressed on the shore and dived into the water. And, well, you see...
5: Oh, and to think I nearly drank some of it.
4: What a narrow escape we've had.
7: Narrow indeed. Anyone's finger, anyone's foot, anyone's whisker or tail might have slipped into the water at any moment.
0: All the same, I'd like to test it. Mm-hmm. I'll try some of that heather. Well, I'm amazed.
4: You see, it's a perfect model of heather, but made of pure gold.
0: The king who owned this island would soon be the richest king of all the kings of the world.
4: Yes.
0: I claim this land forever as a Narnian possession, belonging to Caspian, King of Narnia, and all his heirs. I'll call it Goldwater Island.
4: Hang on. Who do you think you're talking to? I'm no subject of yours. If anything, it's the other way round. I'm one of the four ancient sovereigns of Narnia, and you are under allegiance to the High King, my brother.
0: Oh, I see. King Edmund. Your Highness wants the gold for himself.
4: Seeing as I discovered that the lake turns things into gold, then I think it's only fair...
0: You discovered it. I beg to differ. It was my spear.
5: Oh, stop it, both of you. That's the worst of doing anything with boys. You're all such swaggering, bullying idiots, and I... Oh. Aslan.
4: Aslan.
0: Where?
5: Across the lake.
0: He's so huge.
7: Shall we venture over to give him greeting?
0: Oh, yes, we... Oh. He's gone.
6: Did you see which way he went?
0: No.
5: It was almost as if he were a dream.
4: But we all saw him.
0: Oh, yes, we... What were we talking about? Before, I mean.
4: Odd. I don't remember.
0: I have a terrible feeling I've been making rather a fool of myself.
4: So have I. But what was the reason?
7: Sire, this is obviously a place with a curse on it. Let us get back on board at once. And if I might have the honour of naming this island, I should call it Deathwater.
0: That strikes me as a very good name, Rhi.
4: Yes.
0: Though, now that I come to think of it, I don't know why. But, I dare say that Drinian has finished filling the casks of water and is ready to be off. Let's go back to the ship.
4: Yes, come on.
3: Deathwater Island and what happened there faded on the horizon as the winds, which had so long been from the northwest, began to blow from the west itself. Every morning when the sun rose out of the sea, the curved prow of the Dawn Treader stood up right across the middle of the sun. Some thought the sun looked larger than it looked from Narnia, but others disagreed. And they sailed and sailed before a gentle yet steady breeze, and saw neither fish nor gull nor ship nor shore. And stores began to get low again. And it crept into their hearts that perhaps they might have come to a sea which went on forever. But when the very last day on which they thought they could risk continuing their eastward voyage dawned, it showed, right ahead between them and the sunrise, a low land lying like a cloud. They made harbour in a wide bay the next morning and landed.
2: Well, sire, what do you think of this place?
0: It's so quiet and empty. Do you suppose it's uninhabited?
4: I would think so. Except for the grass.
0: What about it?
4: It's as level and as smooth and short as if a gardener cared for it.
5: Yes, and look at the trees, the way they're spaced, as if they were planted that way, not wildly.
7: Your Highness, there's a path here.
5: Oh.
2: Yes, there's no mistaking it. There must be someone here somewhere.
0: Oh, yes. Well, it's not a path. It's an avenue.
5: And there's a house up ahead. Oh.
0: So it is. I suppose we'd better go and introduce ourselves.
2: Yes.
5: Oh, I have something in my shoe. A stone, I think. You go on. I'll catch up.
4: All right. And shout if you need us.
5: I will.
0: Do you suppose it's the home of one of our missing lords?
2: I wouldn't be surprised.
5: There would be a knot in the lace.
4: I think we should head for that gate.
5: Oh, come on. Don't be stubborn. There. What's that noise? Oh, I say.
3: What she heard was a thumping, and it was quickly coming nearer. She was already sitting with her back to a tree, and as the tree was not one she could climb, there was really nothing to do but sit dead still and press herself against the tree and hope she wouldn't be seen.
0: All right, mates. What I say is, get down to the shore between them and their boat, and let every mother's son look to his weapons. Catch them when they try to put to sea. Lively, then, mates. Off we go.
5: Oh, no. I have to find the others.

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3: Invisible enemies? And cutting us off from the boat? Well, this is an ugly furrow to plow.
4: You've no idea what sort of creatures they are, Lou.
5: How can I when I couldn't see them?
3: But did they sound like humans, from their footsteps?
5: Like I told you, I didn't hear any noises of feet, only voices, and this frightful thudding and thumping, like a mallet pounding on the ground.
6: I wonder, do they become visible when you drive a sword into them?
3: It looks as if we shall find out. Now, here's an idea. Captain Drinian, how would it be if we gave up the landing boat for lost, went down to another part of the bay, and signalled the Dawn Treader to stand in and take us aboard?
7: The water isn't deep enough for her, sire.
5: We could swim.
6: Your Majesty's all. Hear me. It is folly to think of avoiding an invisible enemy by any amount of creeping and skulking. If these creatures mean to bring us to battle, be sure they will. And whatever comes of it, I'd sooner meet them face to face than be caught by the tail.
7: True.
4: I really think Reapcheep is in the right this time.
5: But surely if the crew on the Dawn Treader see us fighting on the shore, then they'll be able to do something.
8: But they won't see us fighting if they can't see any enemy. They'll think we're just swinging our swords in the air for fun.
3: Right. Well, let's get on with it. We must go and face them. Shake hands all round. Arrow on the string, Lucy. Swords out, everyone else. And now, to the boat.
6: To the boat, sire.
5: Yes.
4: It looks deserted.
7: I won't believe it until we're on the boat and away.
8: Should we make a dash for it?
9: No further, masters, no further now. We want to talk to you. There's 50 of us and more here with weapons in our fists.
6: I do not see these 50 warriors?
9: That's right, you don't see us. And why not? Because we're invisible.
3: You're invisible, people. What do you want with us? And what have we done to earn your enmity?
9: We want something that little girl can do for us.
6: Little girl? The lady is a queen.
9: We don't know about queens, but we want something she can do.
6: How dare you?
5: What is it?
6: And if it is anything against Her Majesty's honour or safety, you will wonder to see how many we can kill before we die.
9: Well, suppose we all sit down while I explain.
3: Sit, if you will. We prefer to stand.
8: Yes.
9: As you wish.
10: You're there.
9: Well, it's like this. This island has been the property of a great magician, time out of mind, and we all are, or perhaps in a manner of speaking, I might say, we were his servants.
3: Look here. I don't mind listening to your story, but could you tell it without so many interruptions? We'll be here all day otherwise.
11: What? Interruptions?
9: I don't know what you mean.
10: Can it be told?
3: Never mind.
9: Well, to cut a long story short, This magician told us to do something we didn't like. He fell into a great rage, for he wasn't used to being crossed. He was terribly downright, you know. So the magician went upstairs to where he kept all his magic things, and he put a spell on us. An uglifying spell. If you saw us now, which in my opinion you may thank your stars you can't, you wouldn't believe what we looked like before we were uglified. So we waited till we thought the magician was asleep in the afternoon, and we crept upstairs to look in his magic book to see if we could do anything about this uglification. But we were all of a sweat and a tremble, and we couldn't find anything in the way of a spell for taking off the ugliness. And what with time getting on and being afraid that the magician might wake up any minute, we saw a spell for making people invisible. We thought being invisible would be better than being ugly. So my sweet daughter, a girl just about your age, said the spell. For it's got to be a little girl or else the magician himself, don't ask me why, or it won't work. So my Clipsy says the spell, for she reads beautifully, my daughter. And there we all were, as invisible as you could wish to see. And I do assure you, it was a relief not to see one another's faces. But the long and short of it is, we're tired of being invisible.
11: We're going to burst, but we're tired.
9: Yeah, but here's the other thing. We never reckoned on this magician going invisible too. But we haven't ever seen him since, so we don't know if he's dead or gone away, or whether he's just sitting upstairs being invisible. And perhaps coming down and being invisible there. Believe me, there's no manner of use listening, because he always did go about in his bare feet, making no more noise than a great big cat. And I tell you straight, it's getting more than what our nerves can stand.
5: But what has all this got to do with us? I don't understand.
9: Boy, bless me if I haven't gone and left out the whole point. To put it in a nutshell, we've been waiting for ever so long for a nice little girl from foreign parts, just like you, Missy, that would go upstairs and go to the magic book and find the spell that takes off the invisibleness and say it. And we all swore that the first strangers as landed on this island, having a nice little girl with them, I mean, we wouldn't let them go away alive unless they'd done the needful for us.
5: Oh.
9: And that's why, gentlemen, if your little girl doesn't come up to scratch, it will be our painful duty to cut all your throats. Merely in the way of business, you might say, and no offence, I hope.
6: I don't see your weapons. Are they invisible too?
9: That would be a spear, that is. And it came from my hand. They get visible when they leave us.
3: Yes, I can certainly see that plain enough. Any other questions, Reepy Cheep?
6: Not at the moment, sir.
5: But why do you want me to do this? Why can't one of your own people?
8: That's right. Your daughter got you into this. Why can't she go back upstairs, read the spell, and get you out?
9: Oh, no, we can't go upstairs again.
3: Dangerous. In other words, you're asking this lady to face some danger, which you then ask your own sisters and daughters to face.
8: Holy outrageous!
5: Would I have to go upstairs at night? Or would it be done in daylight?
9: Oh, in daylight? To be sure, not at night. No one's asking you to do that. No.
5: Well, all right then. I'll do it.
9: Oh, I don't! I knew she was.
5: No, Lucy, you can't. Don't try to stop me. Can't you see it's no use? There's dozens of them. We can't fight them. And by doing what they want, there is a chance.
3: But a magician...
8: Oh, look here, Lou. We really can't let you do a thing like this.
5: But it's to save my own life as well as yours. I don't want to be cut into bits by invisible swords any more than anyone else.
6: Her Majesty is in the right. If we had any assurance of saving her by battle, our duty would be very plain. It appears to me that we have none. And the service they ask of her is in no way contrary to Her Majesty's honour, but a noble and heroical act. If the Queen's heart moves her to risk the magician, I will not speak against it.
5: There, you see? Even Reepy Cheep agrees.
8: I still don't like it.
5: Neither do I. But let me do it and get it over with.

0: The invisible people insisted on treating their guests to a meal on the bottom floor of the house where they lived. Only then did Lucy and the rest realize that the invisible people didn't walk, but progressed in a series of jumps and bounds.
1: I say, Edmund, do you think they're human at all? More like huge grasshoppers or giant frogs, I should say.
2: Does seem like it. But don't put the idea of grasshoppers into Lucy's head. She's not too keen on insects, especially big ones.
0: The meal would have been pleasanter if it hadn't been exceedingly messy. The jumping and bounding of the invisible people made carrying plates of soup and stew rather disastrous. After the meal, the chief voice instructed Lucy about what she had to do upstairs.
3: And go to the magic book.
0: She then bid goodbye to the others.
4: Bye.
0: Walked to the bottom of the stairs and began going up them without once looking back. At the top of the stairs, Lucy looked and saw a long, wide passage with a large window at the far end. Apparently, the passage ran the whole length of the house. It was carved and panelled and carpeted, and very many doors opened off on each side.
4: The last doorway on the left. That's what the chief said. The last doorway on the left.
0: To reach it, she had to walk past every room. And in any room, there might be the magician, asleep or awake or invisible or even dead. But it wouldn't do to think about that. She set out on her journey. The carpet was so thick that her feet made no noise.
4: There's nothing whatever to be afraid of. Nothing to be afraid of. Yet.
5: Next time on The Voyage of the Dawn Treader.
4: An infallible spell to make beautiful her that uttereth it. Beyond the lot of mortals. I will say the spell. I don't care. I will.
6: We shall meet soon again.
4: Please, Aslan, what do you call soon?
6: I call all times soon.
5: The Voyage of the Dawn Treader from The Chronicles of Narnia by C.S. Lewis is a production of Focus on the Family. I'm Doug Gresham. Thank you for listening.
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11: 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Links in the description. I pray this has been a blessing to you. And if you've enjoyed this message, please share this with a friend. God bless you. And remember, no matter where you are and what you've done, Jesus loves you. Now, let me ask you something. If you wanted to restore a relationship with a relative and you said, well, I'm going to wait till they call me. Well, you know what? They may never call you and you may never get that relationship restored. If you do the same thing with God, you may stop and say, well, you know, if God wants me, he'll get to me. He'll show me a sign. He'll do something. Look, you may be waiting a long time. You know, maybe it's time for you to pick up the phone and call him. Maybe it's time for you to reach out and call God and start praying and start reading his word and start asking him to come into your life. And like I said earlier, when we were singing that song, open up the doors of your heart and let him come in. Jesus has already redeemed us from the curse of the law. He's already made a way so you can have that broken fellowship and that broken relationship restored. One of the beautiful scriptures that I always have loved is in the Old Testament. And sometimes we get this kind of mixed up. When I quoted you Deuteronomy 28 and through 31 a while ago and talking about the blessings and cursing, that was after Abraham. But before Moses, when Abraham was there, God said in Genesis chapter 12, verse 1, he said, now the Lord God said to Abraham, get out of your country and of your from your family and from your father's house to a land that I will show you, and I will make you a great nation, and I will bless you, and I will make your name great. And you shall be a blessing, and I will bless those who bless you, and I'll curse those who curse you. And in you all the families of the earth shall be blessed. Now listen to this. God Almighty stands up and he tells Abraham, he says, Abram, his name was Abram then. He said, Abram, listen, I will bless you. Now listen to me. Listen, church. If the Almighty God makes a promise, then he will keep his promise and he will not break it. It is impossible for God to lie. It is impossible for God to make a promise and he not keep it. So let's just think about this. God Almighty promises Abram, I will bless you. And then that's just there. It's just hanging. It's just his covenant word to you. I mean, it isn't going to go away. Well, it's interesting. If you look back at Galatians 3:13, the first part says, Christ has redeemed us from the curse of the law, having become a curse for us. So it's written, curses everyone who hangs on a tree. That the blessings of Abraham might come upon the Gentiles in Christ Jesus, that we might receive the promise of the Spirit through faith. Look what that says. Jesus redeemed us from the curse so that that blessing of Genesis chapter 12 could come upon us. In other words, the blessing of God Almighty saying, I will bless you. Wow. The creator of the worlds is saying he's going to bless you. The creator of the worlds is saying, I want to have fellowship with you. I want to have a relationship with you. Listen, if you haven't been praying and you haven't been talking to God and your relationship is broken, it's broken on your end. It's not broken on his end. On God's end, he's still saying, I want to bless you. I want to bless you. I want to bless you. But what are you doing about it? Okay? That's where we've got to take a stand and we have to rise up. And as 1 John 5:4 says, through our faith, we have victory. It's our faith in knowing that God has blessed us that we will have victory. Now, church, I want you to understand something. All of you out there listening, I want you to understand something. Jesus's redemption is so amazing. He didn't just redeem us from our sin, our broken fellowship. He redeemed us from the curse. Now that curse meant everything bad upon this earth. I read this morning in Ezekiel chapter 47. I thought it was kind of it was just God this morning reading my daily reading. I just came across Ezekiel 47 and I was reading it and I thought, it says there that flowing out from under the throne of God is a river. And that river goes out, and wherever the water touches, it brings healing. Now, does that sound like a God who wants destruction? Does that sound like a God who's orchestrated a virus to kill people as his wrath? It says flowing from under the altar and the throne of God is healing to the nations. And it goes out, the river goes out, and then it says that there's trees growing along the side of the river, and if you eat the leaves of them, it's medicine. It's medicine. That's what it says. It's all about healing. God's about healing relationships. God's about healing your physical bodies. Listen to me. Come on, give me a honk. I'm telling you, in Isaiah 53, when Isaiah prophesied about what Jesus was going to do, he said he was wounded for our transgressions, he was bruised for our iniquities, the chastisement of our peace was upon him, and by his stripes we were healed. We were healed. We're not going to be healed. We were healed. He redeemed us from sin. He redeemed us from the curse. He redeemed us from sickness. And I'm telling you, if the church world would rise up in faith, they would find great victory in this. I believe with all of my heart. Call me crazy, but I tell you, I'm crazy preacher. I'm believing the word of God is true, that the coronavirus would drop dead in the presence of Almighty God if people would just put some faith in it and just believe. Come on. Amen. If y'all are wondering out there, if you're just watching, you're wondering what's going on. Man, I got honkers all over the place. We're honking up the parking lot right now. That's my amen crowd out there, just honking and honking and honking. I don't know if you can hear it, but bless God, I love it. We may start something new here. Once this is all over with and all gone, I may have to let people out in the parking lot just to honk on a Sunday morning. Amen. I want to show you some more scripture. In Matthew 8:16, it says, when the evening had come, they brought to him many who were demon-possessed, and he cast out the spirits with a word, and he healed all who were sick, that they might be fulfilled, which was spoken by Isaiah the prophet, saying, he himself took our infirmities and bore our sickness. One of the reasons why I love this scripture here is in Matthew's gospel, Matthew confirms that what was prophesied in Isaiah 53 is the truth. He said, he took our infirmities and he bore our sickness. He took our infirmities, and he bore our sickness. Why? Because that's what's in the redemption package. That's what it means to break the curse on this earth. That's what it means to destroy the works of the devil. Listen to another one of the disciples, Peter, in Acts chapter 10, verse 38. It says how God anointed Jesus of Nazareth with the Holy Spirit with power, who went about doing good and healing all who were oppressed by the devil, for God was with him. Peter announces what Jesus was doing was healing all that were oppressed by the devil. Doesn't say by God, it's by that curse, that devil over there. You got to get an understanding. God's not trying to kill you. God wants restoration. God wants to bless you. God wants to destroy the works of the enemy in your life. Amen? But look at this. It says, Jesus did this because God was with him. Church, it's time for you to rise up and realize that you are children of God, that you are born again, that you have been washed in the blood of Jesus. If you know right now, let's just stop and let's just make that point clear. If you have asked Jesus Christ to come into your life, if you believe that he is the Son of God, and you believe with all of your heart that Jesus was raised from the dead, and you have asked him to forgive you of your sins, then folks, you are a child of God. The Spirit of God lives and dwells on the inside of you. And if that's what you've done, then you are a child of God. You are a son of God. According to Colossians 1:13 and 14, you have been taken from the kingdom of darkness and now transferred over into the kingdom of the Son of God. Now, wait a minute. If you got taken out of the kingdom of darkness and got put over in the kingdom of God because of your salvation, well, then why would we ever think we would be in the curse? We should be fulfilling what Proverbs said. Man, the curse can't alight upon me because it doesn't have place. Curses don't come where blessings are. You got to remember who you are in Christ. You are a child of God. You have been born again. Your sins are forgiven. You've been washed in the blood of Jesus. It's time to rise up and talk like a child of God. It's time to rise up in your homes and walk around your house and say, hey, I am the redeemed of the Lord. My house is blessed. The good hand of God is upon me. I am blessed. My children are blessed. There can no sickness come upon my dwelling. No pestilence will come nigh me. 1,000 will fall at my side, 10,000 at my right hand, but it shall not come nigh me. That's what Psalms 91 says. That's how children of God talk. You see, the world wants to put on and say, oh, you're just some crazy, wacky Christian. You're just, you know, you're one of them religious people out there. Listen to me. Isn't it funny how many people want to get religious right now? Yeah. I'm telling you. They've been running around playing all this time. Now something serious is happening. Everybody's like, oh, you know, Jesus, help me. Yeah. But I'm telling you, it's time to rise up. It's time to be children of God. It's time to be full of love. It's time to walk in the power of God. It's time to pray over the sick. It's time to see miracles. It's time for signs and wonders. It's time for the church of the Lord Jesus Christ to be like it was in the original days when it first started off, full of faith, full of the Word of God, full of power, and miracles and signs and wonders happening. Amen. Love those honks. Okay, I got a few more things to say. Now, I want to read 1 John chapter 3. Verse 21 and 22. It says, beloved, if our heart does not condemn us, we have confidence towards God. And whatever we ask, we receive from him because we keep his commandments and do the things that are pleasing in his sight. It's time to not get talked out of what's yours. You have a purpose on this life. You're supposed to be fulfilling the ministry of Jesus Christ on this earth. And it's time to not get talked out of what's yours. Don't let the fear come in. Don't let the enemy come in any form or fashion and talk you out of what's yours. Because the scripture says, if your heart doesn't condemn you, you can have confidence towards God. Well, folks, listen, you know when you're lying. Nobody has to tell you that you're lying. You know it. You know it down in your heart. When you're doing something that's wrong, it kind of goes back to the old thing. If you've got to ask mama if you can do it, you shouldn't. Hello, this is Robert Richards, and you're listening to The Waterhole, our weekly broadcast, which is now available on iTunes and all major podcast platforms. 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Links in the description. I pray this has been a blessing to you, and if you've enjoyed this message, please share this with a friend. God bless you, and remember, no matter where you are and what you've done, Jesus loves you.
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4: When the message of God's amazing grace finally hits home in our minds and hearts, it will be like finding the hidden treasures or the pearl of great price. It can overwhelm our thoughts. How could such a gift be given? And when we take it as personally as we should, it will move us to tears.

The thought of God's unmerited favor stretches the human mind. I love to sing the songs that speak of God's amazing grace. To rethink it over again and again is like being touched once again with the unthinkable. How beautiful and how wonderful is God's grace. The Apostle Paul said it as well as anyone ever has in his inspired writings of Scripture. Because of his great love for us, God, who is rich in mercy, made us alive with Christ even when we were dead in transgressions. It is by grace you have been saved. And God raised us up with Christ and seated us with him in the heavenly realms in Christ Jesus, in order that in the ages to come he might show the incomparable riches of his grace expressed in his kindness to us in Christ Jesus.

at just the right time when we were still powerless. Christ died for the ungodly. God demonstrates his own love for us in this. While we were still sinners, Christ died for us. No wonder the saints of all ages have rejoiced together in singing such words as these: "Amazing grace, oh how sweet the sound that saved a poor sinner like me. Though once I was lost, yet now I'm found. Though I was blind, now I see." And it's all because of God's amazing grace, because on Calvary's mountain he took my place. And someday, some glorious morning, I shall see him face to face, all because of God's amazing grace. All of the songs and scriptures that reveal this wonderful act of God's love has great meaning to his saints. It holds a significant place in our lives because we believe in the one who called Jesus. We believe he died on Mount Calvary. We believe grace is amazing. But unless we believe in God's grace and accept its truth, it has no value in our lives. This same message of love and grace does nothing at all for some who walk in this world, for there is no conviction of faith in their hearts. The writer of Hebrews compared the faithful to the faithless by writing these words: "Faith is being sure of what we hope for and certain of what we do not see. And without faith, it is impossible to please God, because anyone who comes to him must believe that he exists and that he rewards those who earnestly seek him." Jesus said, as he presented the teachings from God, "Unless you believe that I am he, you will die in your sins." Faith is essential for grace to have any effect upon our lives. God's grace has given and has been made available for all. God's grace is for everyone. Scripture says God is patient, not wanting anyone to perish, but for everyone to come to repentance. The words of Jesus echo in my mind as he says, "Come unto me, all you who are weary and heavy laden." Jesus invites everyone by faith to come to him and to receive the blessings that God has provided. Evidence from the scenes of the Lord's life and ministry, he has called all people to himself. He responds to the Pharisees. He searched out the lonely and the disabled. He touched the lepers and invited the tax collectors and the sinners to eat with him. His teaching and his miracles witness to whom he claims to be. It is essential to accept by faith and to place a trust in him as the Son of God, Savior of the world. The Apostle John tells that not nearly all that Jesus said and did has been recorded for us, but what has been written is there so that we may believe that Jesus is the Christ, the Son of God, and that by believing we may have life in his name. We must accept God's grace through his faith, through our faith, and this faith must then lead to an obedient life in following the teachings of Jesus. Mere belief in the truth of Jesus and his identity is not a saving faith. It is not a faith that accesses the grace of God. James teaches that not all faith saves. Only faith that shows itself in the deeds of righteousness saves. Demons believe, and James acknowledges that they are not saved in their rebellious and disobedient nature. James insists that we understand that faith and deeds work together to enable our access to God's eternal grace. Quoting James, it says, "Faith without deeds is dead." The Apostle Paul wanted believers that he taught to understand that grace certainly did not give a license to sin. "Shall we go on sinning that grace might increase?" he asked, to which he answers, "God forbid." The people of faith and the people who had died to a sinful life of disobedience, having been called to yield oneself to God as instruments of righteousness, is indeed the life that God has outlined for us. To be a person who has died to the sinful life and has yielded ourselves to God
as instruments of righteousness. And this is found in the teachings of Paul in Romans chapter 6. There isn't a separation of what we believe in Christ, the faith that we hold to as our religious convictions, and that of our walk of faith and our practice of what we believe. If there is such a separation, we then would fall in line with those of Jesus' day who were called whitewashed tombs. I share our message in hope of stirring our minds in several directions. First is to be once again reminded of salvation and that it's the wonderful gift of God, so that we might respond to His gift with gratitude. Second, my purpose is to bring those to some of us the reality of our practice of faith. It is not something that we just have in our hearts and hold it there. Faith isn't just mine or yours, and we each hold on to our own version of it. Faith is a conviction that moves us toward God and away from sin. It is a conviction that righteousness must reign in our hearts, and that righteousness is practiced in our lives. Let us rejoice in God's grace that saves us. Let us, by faith in Him, so live that God's grace leads our hearing, "Well done, good and faithful servant, enter into the joys of your Lord."

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2: 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There was only one thing that kept Jesus on that cross. You know what it was? Love. Love for His Father, His Heavenly Father, because the cross was part of the Father's plan. And love for you and me. Because Jesus knew that we could never be saved if our sins weren't paid for. And so because He loves us so much, He went to the cross to do just that.
1: 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That's 361-241-1612.

0: We appreciate you joining us again today on Answers. There is a grace that has appeared to all men, a universal blessing that none of us has earned. But the grace of God goes beyond this. Creflo Dollar wrote, "Grace is not only having unmerited favor from God, but it is an empowerment for supernatural results. God can give grace that is unmerited, but never forget that God also is a rewarder of those who diligently seek Him. God can give His gifts, His divine empowerments, to anyone He wants to." Now let's join Pastor and Answers Bible teacher, Craig Stallard, for the message, The Empowerment of Grace.
1: Apostle Paul had a thorn in his flesh. Now, he prayed three times that the Lord would deliver him. Take it away. You know, but get this out of my life, God. But did you know that he didn't get that prayer answered just the way he wanted? He got an answer, but he didn't get it the way he wanted. And we're all into that. I mean, we think, if I have enough faith and I keep praying, this thing is going to be out of my life. It was never out of his life. But he did get a message. God did answer him. And God answered him with this: "My grace is sufficient for you." What do you mean? I don't have enough faith to get this taken care of. No, that's not what God was saying to him. God was saying, "My grace is sufficient for you, and I'll be glorified if you continue your life in this." Wow. I don't know what this was. Some people were thinking that he had some eye disease. There's a lot of people have written about that it may have been something with his eyesight, and he's praying for his eyesight. But can you imagine what God is allowing Paul, if that's what happened, can you imagine what God was allowing Paul to do? God's allowing Paul to preach messages on healing. God's allowing Apostle Paul to go lay his hands on people, pray for people for their healing. But yet he's not all fixed himself. There's something powerful in that. I can't understand all about it. I can't understand why it is. I know a preacher by the name of Alan Oggs that had that is one of my favorite preachers. He's been on Focus on the Family more than once. But if he's preaching here today, first of all, you have to get over this, the fact that he can't speak very well. The first handicap you will notice with Alan Oggs is that he can't speak, but yet he's trying to be a preacher. In fact, he had money to be anything that he wanted to be in college. They gave him a full-load college scholarship because of his handicap. And then he went into the counselors and said, I
2: will go to Bible college.
1: Oh, come again?
2: I want to go to Bible college.
1: And the counselor said, "Well, what for?"
2: "I want to be a preacher."
1: One thing I'm thinking, if you're going to be a preacher like that, you better have a lot of the grace of God. Because you're not going to have hearers thinking a whole lot of you. But I can tell you that he has built a tremendous church in Florida. He has a congregation, probably at least back in the day that I knew about his congregation. It was probably 10 times as big as this church. And then he's been on all these shows, radio broadcasts and stuff. It's amazing. But you know what it is? It's the grace of God can help people overcome their negatives, because grace is a positive. Hallelujah. Glory to God. When you look at the 11th chapter of the book of Hebrews, it has some wonderful things that get you excited, make you want to jump almost. When you read of the miracles in the 11th chapter of the book of Hebrews, it is known as the chapter of faith. In that, you see a story of a man that God loved so much that he didn't even let him go into death, that Enoch was translated from this realm to the heavenly realm. Hey, that's got to be the greatest trip that was ever recorded, all right, by a normal human being. Have you ever seen, You can go ahead and confess, because I'll have to confess. I knew all the Star Trek episodes. I mean, I got to where when they do the reruns, I could say almost every word that they were going to say. If anybody was in the room with me, they'd get bored because I could tell them what was going to happen next, you know. That was terrible, terrible. But there's a thing called a transporter. You know that transporter? That was pretty cool. You could go from down there to the ship or from ship down there or whatever. In fact, is you can go from outer space into the ship and just transport. Well, God did that with Enoch. That's the first Star Trek transportation. Pretty awesome. And then here's this old lady and old man miracle. This 100-year-old man and 90-year-old woman. This old guy has to come to all his servants and say, here's what you're going to call me for the rest of my life. Call me Father of Many Nations. I haven't had a kid yet, and I'm 100 years old, but he had one when he was 100. Hallelujah. She had one when she's 90. That just makes me want to shout. Just think of that. That's a God that's able to do absolute miraculous. Then it has this guy that is running away desperately with a group of people. They slipped out by night, and then they got stuck at the Red Sea. But the Bible says, by faith, Moses, he walked through as on dry land. The water stacked up on both sides. Folks, I'm telling you, God is able to do all those miracles. The leaving of Egypt shows you that God's able to bring people out of anything. But does that mean that God brings people out of everything? No. Because I skipped over the first hero of faith. And I skipped over the last heroes of faith. The first hero of faith mentioned is a man by the name of Abel. And all Abel did by faith is he offered a more excellent sacrifice. See, he gave a blood sacrifice, which cost him something. It was something that was sincere from his heart. And the Bible said that God accepted that sacrifice. It was pleasing unto God. He accepted it. His brothers didn't get accepted. So all Abel did is he offered a pleasing sacrifice. And then the next picture we have of his life, all we know besides that is we see him falling on the ground from his brother, killing him. He falls, lays on the ground, and from what you read in the Bible, his blood literally poured out into the sand. Did God deliver him from the blow that Cain had, from the punishment that Cain wanted to put on him, even though Abel didn't deserve any punishment? He was righteous. Did he deserve that? No, we couldn't say he deserved it. But he's put in the heroes of faith is for what he did. He was righteous and offered a sacrifice. And then the Bible said God, when he died, God was testifying of his gifts. See, God has a testimony he wants to get out of you. And it may not be testifying about how he brought you out of some test. It may be how he saw you through a test. It may be that your blood is going to speak better things than the rest of your life did. Ooh, I want you to catch that. See, in our day we have it so easy because we're past the martyr day, we think. The martyr's days. The days when some people's blood actually was shed for what they believed. This thing of the Coptic Christians getting killed, at least that ought to stir us and realize, you know, that can happen to somebody. We overlook that there's been two in the United States of America that have been beheaded by some Muslim. I'm going to go ahead and say it, Muslim, even whether the president can say that or not. Muslim terrorist. There's been two beheaded, but we just kind of put that under the rug and act like that's not happened. I just want to let you know that grace sometimes is going to be shown when our blood goes into the ground. I know that's sobering, but we ought to be prepared to do it. There's things that go beyond the lion's den, that goes beyond the Red Sea, that goes beyond having a baby when you're not supposed to. There's sometimes that we're going to suffer for the name of Jesus. And who are we with such great egos to think that we're supposed to be like those other ones in the 11th chapter. We're not supposed to be like Abel or these that I'm going to read to you. Here's what the end of the chapter has. It has others were tortured. Things change with the word others there. Others were tortured, not accepting deliverance, that they might obtain a better resurrection. Others had trial of cruel mockings and scourgings. Yea, moreover, of bonds and imprisonment. They bound them, they imprisoned them. They were stoned. That doesn't mean marijuana. All right, just want to let you know. Okay. I don't know how that word stone got to be used for that. They were stoned, they were sawn asunder. Can you imagine that? Sawn their bodies in half. They were slain with the swords. They wandered about in sheepskins and goatskins. They were destitute, afflicted, tormented. And then there's a little parenthesis. Of whom the world was not worthy. They wandered about in deserts, in mountains, in dens and caves. These all, having received witness or having obtained a good report, died in faith, not having received the promise. Do you think they were less heroes of faith than the other ones? Oh, no. They were determined to have grace, the faith of God, the grace of God, the empowerment of God, help them go through some things. So when it was over with, they all had a good report. God wants to testify about somebody in this place today. I'm looking to be able to testify about you and what you've done to stand up for who I am. God's been so kind to us in the United States of America. Most of us have not been beaten for our faith. Paul and Silas were really thrown in a jail for preaching. And they really had all sorts of reasons to be down and depressed about it, didn't they? Because they were beaten up. They had shackles of iron on them, and they were in the lowest part of the dungeon. But what is so awesome is amid the pain, at midnight, they decided this is a great time to have a song service. What can get in the mind of somebody at that moment to come up with some praise songs? And your praise team only has two in it. What can get in somebody's mind? I'm going to tell you what it is. It's the grace, the empowerment of Almighty God. In the lowest point, they still knew, I might be in jail, but I've got Jesus on my side.

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We will be excited to share weekly prayer needs with you as a prayer partner. Also, if you have experienced an answer from God in prayer, call us. We want to rejoice with your praise report. Our number again is 361-633-3308. You can write us at Answers, P.O. 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El Dios que servimos tiene la respuesta de necesidad. 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
1: And now it's time for the teaching ministry of Buddy Murphy, pastor of Southcrest Baptist Church in Corpus Christi.
2: Solomon, who wrote the book of Proverbs, the book of wisdom, and he also wrote the book of Ecclesiastes. He says in chapter 5 of the book of Ecclesiastes, he tells us why many Christians are defeated. Are you defeated today? Can't get ahead? He tells us why many of God's people are not prospering financially and living on a shoestring and can't pay their bills. And in this fifth chapter of Ecclesiastes, he tells us why many have lost their joy and they've become miserable and unhappy. And it has to do with broken promises. Let me read it to you in Ecclesiastes chapter 5, beginning with verse 4. Listen to what he says now. This is God speaking here. When you talk to God and you say that you will do something, don't delay in doing it. For God has no pleasure in fools. Keep your promise to Him. In other words, don't delay in doing what you promise God. Don't drag your feet. Don't keep putting it off. Verse 5 says, it is far better not to say you'll do something than to say you will and then not do it. In that case, your mouth is making you sin. And don't try to excuse yourself by telling the messenger from God that it was all a mistake to make the promise, because that would make God very angry. You know, there's some things that makes God angry, and broken vows is one of them. And He might destroy your prosperity. Now, let me read another verse of Scripture over in Deuteronomy chapter 23, beginning with verse 21. Deuteronomy 23, 21. He says, when you make a vow to the Lord, be prompt in doing whatever it is you promised Him. For the Lord demands that you promptly fulfill your vows. It is a sin if you don't. But it is not a sin if you refrain from vowing. Once you make the vow, you must be careful to do as you've said, for it was your own choice, and you have vowed to the Lord your God. Over in Proverbs chapter 12 and verse 22, he says, God delights in the man who keeps his promise. God delights in him, takes pleasure in him. Do you know one of the outstanding things about God is that He always keeps His word? 1 Kings 8:56. I love this verse. It says, there hath not failed one word of all His promises which He hath not promised. And I love this one. Jeremiah 1:12 says, He watches over His word to perform it. And Isaiah 31 verse 2 says, God will not go back on His word. He'll not renege. Whatever God has promised to do, you can take it to the bank. God will stand by His word, and He wants you and me, friend, to stand by our word. And if we will, He promises to stand by us. And this is called integrity. Or being godly, having moral character. I believe that when God saves a person, I believe the first thing he starts working in them is integrity. Keeping your promises. Doing what you said you would do. Broken vows will cause you to leave your first love. Do you know some Christians have left their first love and they didn't even realize it? And it was because they would not complete a vow, a promise they made? You know, vows are promises that we make to God. They're commitments that we tell God that we'll do this, we'll do that. And when we make a promise to God and tell Him that we will do this or we will do that, and then we fail to come through, we refuse to do it, we ignore the promise, we rationalize it away and just halfway do it, the Bible says we're guilty of a broken vow and we have displeased God and we have grieved the Holy Spirit. You know why? Because we have failed to make good our word. And this makes us guilty of lying and dishonesty. Now here's what happens to us, every one of us, when we make a promise and don't keep it. Now listen carefully. Number one, we establish a pattern of being a shirker. You see, it becomes a habit of promising God and promising people things and not coming through with our promises. We become a shirker. We weasel out of our promise. You ever done that? You ever known someone to do that? Make you a promise? I used to work for someone. He'd promise me this, promise me that, then he'd weasel out and never come through with it. That's right. Oh, God hates that, folks. That's lying. And let me tell you, it weakens our commitments in other areas of our life when we don't come through with our promise. When we weasel out. Jesus summed it up by calling us hypocrites. In Matthew 23 and verse 3, he said, they say and they do not. They promise and they don't fulfill their promise. And they're hypocrites. And here's something a lot of Christians don't realize, that promises made to people are just as binding as those made to God. Whether it's your wife or your husband or your children or your employee or your customer or your friend or your banker. Let me give you a scripture that proves this to be a fact. It's Matthew 25 and verse 40, where Jesus says, verily I say unto you, inasmuch as ye have done it unto one of the least of these my brethren, ye have done it unto me. Isn't that amazing? And 1 Corinthians 8:12 says, When ye sin against the brethren, ye sin against Christ. When I sin against a human being that's saved, a Christian, even my wife, I am sinning against Jesus. That's what this says in 1 Corinthians 8:12. When you sin against your brother, you sin against Jesus. Because they're so identified. So when we tell our wife or our husband, our children, our fellow Christian, or a loan company even, that we're going to do something for them, we're going to fix something for them, or we're going to talk to somebody for them, or we borrow money from the loan company and promise to pay it back, God considers that a vow made to Him. It's a vow made to God. And God holds us responsible to fulfill that promise or to go negotiate with that person and assure them that we're going to take care of it if they'll just give us a little more time, if we're running short. So when we make promises and don't fulfill them, number two, we destroy our testimony. And especially our testimony with the people that we didn't keep our promise to. We lose our credibility with them. Amen, folks? You ever had some Christian disappoint you, not keep his promise, not do what he said he was going to do for you? You get to where you don't, that person doesn't have any credibility with you anymore. Well, Ecclesiastes 5 and verse 5 says, better is it that you should not promise than that thou shouldest vow and not pay. It's better off not to promise someone something. Our promises to God and to fellow man should be as binding as the promises we make to the banker when we borrow money. And when we break our word, we break something that cannot be mended, folks. God sees it as sin, not only against the person, but against him. You know, Psalms chapter 15 expresses how important God considers it for us to keep our promises to one another. And I want to read that to you. In Psalms 15, verse 1, he says, Lord, who shall abide in thy tabernacle? Now he's talking about who is going to be real, real close to God in the inner circle. Who shall dwell in thy holy hill, in thy inner circle? Who now is God going to let walk real close to him like Peter and John did? And then he names it four things about people. The person that walketh uprightly, number one. Number two, the person that worketh righteousness. And number three, the person that speaketh truth in his heart. And get this, number four. This is in verse 4 of Psalms 15. The person who keeps his promise, even if it ruins him. Even if it ruins him, he'll go ahead and do what he promised. Have you ever done that? Folks, I've done that. I've kept my word when it actually ruined me. And I thought, why in the world did I make that promise? But I made it, and I'm going to go ahead and do it. Amen. So when we don't keep our promises, we establish a pattern of being a shirker. And number two, we destroy our testimony. And number three, we grieve the Holy Spirit. You know, Peter said to Ananias when he didn't keep his promise. You know, Ananias had made a promise voluntarily, no one made him do it, that he was going to go sell an extra house that he owned and bring all the money and give it to the church for the Christians that were hungry and didn't have any food. And you know what he did? He and his wife together, they worked this out together. They decided they sold the house, but they only brought half of the money to the church. In Acts 5:3, Peter looked at him and said, this is the Holy Ghost that told this to Peter. Said, you have lied to the Holy Ghost. Why have you lied to the Holy Ghost? And you know what? In that day and time, the power of God was so strong upon the local church that Ananias just fell dead right there in the church house.
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0: 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Today's headlines from the end times begins with a recent report showing that Israel could soon cross a prophetic threshold. A Canadian physician was charged nearly $30,000 for refusing to inject a 14-year-old boy with puberty blockers. A recent legal battle in Colorado shows this medical disaster could soon come to the U.S. Plus, new Apple Watches will always listen to their surroundings 15 seconds at a time. Josh Davis highlights these stories with prophetic implications on today's Watchmen on the Wall program.
1: Greetings, fellow Watchmen on the Wall, and welcome to another Headlines from the End Times. The Jewish fall feast of Sukkot begins at sundown today. For us English-speaking Gentiles, that's better known as the Feast of Tabernacles. It's the third and final fall feast of Israel as you move from Rosh Hashanah, which typifies repentance, to the holiest day on the Jewish calendar, Yom Kippur, the Day of Atonement, a picture of redemption. And then we move to the Feast of Tabernacles, Sukkot, a picture of rejoicing. And isn't that the gospel message right there? You go from repentance to redemption to rejoicing. It's amazing to think about that. And as we think about Israel in this fall feast, we're also thinking about a prophetic milestone that Israel could soon approach. According to reports, for nearly 2,000 years, the Jewish people lived primarily outside of the land of Israel. They survived expulsion, persecution, pogroms, eventually the Holocaust under the Nazi Party and Adolf Hitler. They were scattered across virtually every corner of the world in what many people refer to as the Jewish diaspora. And so now that extraordinary pattern of history is moving rapidly in the opposite direction. New figures were released by Israel's Central Bureau of Statistics and reported first by CBS's annual Israel in Numbers report ahead of Rosh Hashanah. And it estimates the worldwide Jewish population is approximately 15.9 million people. Again, worldwide, they estimate there's 15.9 million Jewish people scattered about the world. Now, what's fascinating about that is that 46% of them now live in Israel. According to one of the world's leading Jewish demographic experts, Israel could soon cross an astonishing threshold within the next decade if this trend continues at the same rate that it currently is. For the first time in the modern era, a majority of the world's Jewish people could be living in the land of Israel. In other words, they are very close to crossing that 50% threshold. The experts suggest that that could be crossed as early as 2035. Now, again, that is built entirely upon the premise that the current rates will continue. And if they continue at the present rate, then by 2035, in less than 10 years, we should be over 50%. Now, that could escalate. That rate does not have to remain the same. And as a matter of fact, we're seeing a trend where more Jewish people are moving to Israel as they feel more unsafe and as anti-Semitism and Jewish persecution is rising in North America and in parts of Europe like France, that many Jewish people are deciding to migrate to the land of Israel. And it is very prophetically significant to watch this development. Now let's get into the numbers a little bit more to show you why this is so significant. Consider how dramatically the picture has changed. According to reports, at the end of World War II, only about 5% of the world's Jewish population lived in Israel. And by 2023, that number had climbed to approximately 45%. Israel's Jewish population grew from roughly 500,000 in 1945 to more than 7 million, while the Jewish population outside Israel declined over that same time period. The demographic expert has also described Israel as essentially the major growing component of Jewish people around the world. Whether that's higher fertility rates, immigration, demographic decline, or stagnation in many diaspora communities, we continue to push the center of Jewish life toward Israel. And friends, this lines up with what the Bible says and the story of Bible prophecy concerning the regathering of Israel. It's a two-step process that we understand from various scriptures, whether you're looking in the book of Isaiah or in the book of Ezekiel. Ezekiel 36 describes this for us, and in 37 there's an illustration given of that truth. I've shared this with you before, but it bears repeating here very briefly. What we see happening in Ezekiel 37, that valley of dry bones, as the bones reassemble and the bones come back together in flesh, his skin is put on to those bones, but the bodies are still dead. They're not standing on their feet as an army. And what we see happening is that's typifying the first step. It's a regathering first in unbelief. There's no breath in them, no spirit. Can we say no Holy Spirit within them? But the second step is when Ezekiel prophesies to those bones and commanding them to live, commanding the breath, the Holy Spirit, if you will, to enter into them. And that'll be the regathering in belief. And that'll happen through the tribulation period as you connect the dots with other prophetic scriptures. And you see that the prophetic movement of the tribulation is called in Jeremiah the time of Jacob's trouble. You see, the tribulation focuses on Israel. That's what Jesus is describing in Matthew 24, his Olivet Discourse, Matthew 24, 25, is predominantly what's going to happen to Israel during this time. That's the discussion at play in Matthew 24 and 25. Talking about the tribulation, not talking about the church. And that's very important to understand. And so we see step one is a regathering in unbelief. And these demographics are bearing out that that is happening in our day. We're watching this take place before our very eyes with each passing year as more and more Jewish people would move into Israel. And now millions are living in the land. How fascinating it is to see the dry bones there in that valley. And one day the breath will enter them, as Romans chapter 11 prophesies as well, that a remnant from Israel will be saved through the tribulation, and that God will accomplish his divine prophetic plans for the nation of Israel. Friends, you're listening to Headlines from the End Times. I've got more fascinating stories to bring your way in just a moment. But I want to say a special thank you to each one of our listeners who joined us in the Minnesota conference this past week. We were so blessed to be with you last weekend. What a blessed time it was together. Thank you, friends, for joining us. Don't forget, we're just a few short weeks away from our final conference of 2026. We're going to be in the Tri-Cities area of Northeast Tennessee, Southwest Virginia. It's a beautiful, beautiful time of year with the leaves changing and the mountain drives. The Blue Ridge Parkway is not very far away, and just so many wonderful, beautiful places to experience that time of year. Northeast Tennessee, Southwest Virginia, be it peak fall season colors. It's October 22nd through the 24th. We would love for you to join us. And all the information about that three-day conference, we're going to be talking about apologetics, Bible prophecy, Bible mysteries. More details will be coming. Keep tuned to Watchmen on the Wall for more information. 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I know we've got some fakes out there. There's even some other Watchman on the Wall kind of things that's out there. And people have said, what did you say about this or that that you had on your program? I say, no. That's not us. That's another ministry altogether. So there's lots of imitators, but there's only one original. 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Now let's get back to some more headlines from the end times. And let's stay in North America, but go up to Canada. Did you hear about this Christian doctor in Canada who refused to inject a minor with a puberty blocker? And he was fined thousands of dollars. That's a story from Prophecy Newswatch. And they asked this question, how much does it cost a doctor to say no? In British Columbia, the answer is $28,100. That's right. That's how much family physician Dr. Henry Agero, and I hope I'm pronouncing that last name correctly, has been ordered to pay after refusing to inject a 14-year-old biological boy with a medication that was prescribed to suppress his natural puberty as part of a gender transition pathway for this 14-year-old biological boy. Now, 5 years later, the British Columbia Human Rights Tribunal declared that decision discriminatory, ordered this physician to pay $20,000 for injury to the teenager's dignity, feelings, and self-respect. And that's a direct quote from them. And he has to also pay another $8,100 for expert evidence presented against him, plus interest in the judgment until the judgment is satisfied. And this is what medical conscience now looks like in Canada.

Christians were not enough. His Christian conscience was not enough to protect him from this. And we say, well, that's in Canada. I'm in the United States of America. Friends, this story could soon be repeated for physicians all across the United States. There's a similar case taking place in Colorado as we speak. The state of Colorado has forced a doctor to medically transition patients or risk prosecution. This comes from the Alliance Defending Freedom, a report from their agency. The ADF attorneys are representing the Christian Medical and Dental Associations and a Christian medical practice that filed a federal lawsuit recently challenging a Colorado law that forces healthcare professionals to participate in what they call gender transition procedures for children and adults, even when doing so violates your religious, ethical, and medical judgment. My goodness, look at what's standing in the way. CMDA, the Christian Medical and Dental Associations, is a group of Christian healthcare professionals with members in the state of Colorado who practice consistent with their faith. The Button Family Practice is a family-owned primary care clinic that serves patients in a small town in southern Colorado by providing patient-centered medical care. And Dr. Button is a physician and CMDA member who operates the practice according to his religious beliefs. Now, the ADF senior counsel, Brian Nehart, has recently said, quote, Colorado is once again at war with common sense, sound science, and religious freedom. He went on to say, quote, forcing doctors to perform dangerous, unproven gender transition procedures against their medical judgment, their oath to do no harm, and their faith is unconstitutional. The state is not allowed to conscript doctors to harm the very children and adults entrusted to their care. The First Amendment trumps Colorado's mandate to embrace the lie of gender ideology, end quote. So the Colorado Supreme Court and another Colorado state court recently interpreted the state's anti-discrimination law to force medical providers who prescribe hormones and or perform procedures for other conditions to also provide gender transition drugs and surgeries for children and adults or risk prosecution. Furthermore, the law prohibits medical providers from explaining their reasons for declining to provide gender transition procedures on their websites or listing that to the public in any way, shape, or form. As I said, friends, these things could soon come to the United States of America. Let's not kid ourselves of where we are in this world. As physicians who have a Christian worldview, a biblical worldview, are now being forced to possibly pay thousands upon thousands upon thousands of dollars for refusing transgender kinds of procedures, injections, and the list goes on. Do you see there's no real neutrality here? You know, the secular message for a long time was that we just want neutrality. We don't want to speak about God in our schools. We don't want to speak about the Bible and prayer and those kinds of things in school. We don't want the gospel being shared in school. We just want secular society to remain neutral in all these things. Where is that neutrality today, dear friends? Where is that saying, let's live and let live? No, we're not seeing that at all, are we? No, we're seeing the curtain being pulled back. And the real force behind this push for secularism from just a few decades ago really come to the fore and really being revealed. If I can say it this way, the mask is being pulled off, and we understand the way that this world is rapidly moving, and it fits perfectly with a biblical end-time scenario where the Antichrist will masquerade as a hero, but eventually his true colors will be revealed as he shows himself for who he truly is, anti-God, anti-Israel, anti-Christian, anti-Jesus, anti-anything that is real, that is genuine, that is true, that is honest,
that is

0: moral, that is decent, and his true colors will come out during the tribulation period. As we move to some other stories, I don't know about you, but when I was a kid growing up, I heard a little kid's song that said, "Be careful, little mouths, what you say, for the Father up above is looking down in love. Oh, be careful, little mouths, what you say." Well, that's not just a good song for teaching kids some biblically moral lessons, but we really got to be careful, little mouths, what we say, even when we're sitting with someone that we love. And I'm not saying that someone that we love is going to betray us, but a device that they're wearing may end up betraying us after all. Apple is coming out with a brand new smartwatch, and they've had the Apple Watch for a long time, but they're coming out with a new version that has some interesting new features that make you scratch your head and say, what's this all about? Apple is really getting ahead of this. They're saying, don't worry about the new listening features in our new Apple Watch. It includes several intelligent listening features that have privacy and security baked in, they promise. But the protections can't change the facts of what these tools do. This is a report that comes from Wired, a technology resource, and the new Apple Watch Series 12 and Ultra 4 come not just with better fitness tracking and upgraded noise reduction, but also a whole new way to listen. Apple announced recently that the two smartwatches come with four opt-in audio intelligence tools that are powered by audio gathered by the watch's microphones. They include sound and music recognition, a conversation recap feature, and what they call a live rewind. And so what this live rewind does, a user can see a transcription of anything that was said in their environment in the previous 15 seconds. So what am I saying? I'm saying that people who are wearing this brand new Apple Watch that's coming out, it is recording 15 seconds of audio constantly, and it's constantly overriding those 15 seconds. But if a user presses a certain button on their watch, it'll store that 15 seconds. They can go back and review it. So imagine talking with someone who's just wearing one of these watches and you're sharing something very sensitive. They could capture that audio and use it against you down the road, whether that's a family conversation, whether that's something that's supposed to remain in private. It could be secretly recorded. Now, Apple is trying to get ahead saying, look, we are not going to be able to access this. It's only stored on the device, and it's at the user's discretion. But what I am saying is that we could be recorded and not even know it, 15 seconds at a time. And so we understand some of the implications that the words that we say could be recorded. And I know that we've all had that experience with a smartphone, if you've been around it very long at all, where you're just having a normal conversation, then you go online or you get on social media and you're seeing advertisements for the very things that you've been just chatting about. It's crazy. And this technology is rapidly moving to a whole other level. And it's not just for these kinds of things that people will wear on their wrist, but it's also getting into some of the policing capabilities. The policing capabilities, I say it again, that are out there. Clearview AI has some policing tools and technology that they are giving to police departments and security forces all across the world. They are testing, and again, I repeat the word testing, an AI tool that would let cops unearth your life online. It is called Inquiry IQ. It's a prototype that's testing a model with AI capabilities to link a whole bunch of information together. Clearview AI has developed an experimental AI tool that could extend facial recognition searches into broader automated research, including information on a person's online identity, background, associates. In other words, they could take the AI recognition feature of a smart camera that the police could use, and there's story after story after story of how this could work. But for instance, think about some of these Flock cameras that people have been up in arms about, and rightfully so, I believe. That Flock camera, it recognizes, hey, There's Josh Davis. He's driving down this certain road. Let's get a detail about who he is. Who does he know? What has he posted online recently? What is some of the things about him? And it builds a whole profile about who I am. And it builds what it calls a candidate graph of possible identity and associates, perhaps my address, my phone number, my employer, my social media accounts, if I have a history of arrests and a criminal history, and all of that could be compiled into one database. Now, again, this is being tested. It's not in use by any police departments yet. But the very fact that this technology is here shows you again the steps that we're taking in this progression and how the world could be controlled by someone like the Antichrist when he comes onto the scene, and the tools that could be at his disposal to use to control people all over the world, thanks to some of these kinds of technologies that are coming onto the scene in our day. And friends, let's remain vigilant. Let's remain aware and awake as we are seeing the signs of the times emerge with each passing week. But ultimately, we remember that God is still on the throne, and prayer changes things, and that's what causes us to keep looking up.
1: This October, we're bringing three conferences together for one unforgettable weekend in Bristol, Virginia. It's Prophecy in the News Live, October 22nd through the 24th. We begin Thursday with apologetics, a full day devoted to defending the Christian faith and discovering why we can confidently trust the truth of God's Word. Friday, the focus turns to Bible prophecy, the rapture, Israel, the coming kingdom of God, and what Scripture tells us about the days ahead. Then Saturday, explore the mysteries of the Bible verse, angels and the unseen realm, ancient mythologies, biblical giants, and mysteries you may have never heard discussed in church. And we're bringing together Josh Davis, Dr. Kenneth Hill, Greg Patton, Micah Van Hus, Larry Stamm, Mac Dominic, and more. 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Lord willing, we'll be back here Monday, ready to once again bring clarity to the chaos. So head into the weekend with the encouragement that God is still on the throne and prayer changes things. 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
8: I'm speaking with Roland Trujillo, the host of Shedding Shackles, heard weekends on this station. 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
9: Sure. Today, I want to talk about regaining self-confidence and regaining a sense of self-worth with God's help. A long time ago, when you were a kid, things were said, or you heard suggestions, or you saw other kids that were seemingly smarter than you, or prettier than you, or had more money than you, or had happier homes than you, or anything like that. And you resented them, you were jealous of them, or you felt it was unjust, and you resented them for that. But the resentment is the inferior reaction. When you resent, you feel inferior, because resentment is inferior. Resentment is wrong. Resentment is the booby prize, okay? And then you feel inferior and you think it's because other people have more of this or more of that or better in some way, but it's not true. It's the resentment. If you could let go of the resentment, the feeling goes away. So don't resent anybody. Don't resent yourself. And then you can rediscover a sense of well-being and confidence. And what did Christ say? He said, forgive. In other words, let go of the resentment. Don't resent other people. And that's what we're going to be talking about today.
8: Perfect. Thanks, Roland.
10: Welcome to Shedding Shackles. Today's topic is God Knows What's Right. And now, here's your Shedding Shackles host, Roland Trujillo.
9: Hi, everyone. Every year, a new survey comes out that shows that Americans are under stress. And the secret to life is to discover how to deal with stress. There are always going to be stressors. But your problem is that, first of all, you have, and it's not your fault, because when you were a little kid, people got to you. They teased you. They blamed you. They yelled at you. They made you self-conscious. They threatened you, and so on and so on. And you went to school, and you were teased and pressured and so on. And you began to respond and react to pressure. Someone made you self-conscious. They yelled at you. Or they compared you to your brother or your sister and said how your brother or your sister was so much better than you and more diligent than you and less trouble than you and so on and so forth. They made you self-conscious. And self-conscious and feeling wrong and feeling bad and feeling hurt and feeling angered. You see what I mean? So you went through life, and before long, these reactions spread. And the more self-conscious you are, the more it makes you feel like there's something wrong with you. Even if there's nothing wrong with you, you feel like there's something wrong with you. Now, you go through life, and people and their words begin to have an effect on you. And the rest of your life, you spend trying to counter that effect or trying to avoid that effect. See, so you end up trying to prove something to them or to people, or you end up avoiding people. See what I mean? So it's all about being made to feel wrong, embarrassed, ashamed, inferior. That's a big one, inferior in some way. And it's done sometimes overtly because of words that are said, and sometimes it's subtle. You know, you're sitting there and your brother does something and you see your dad have a smile and his eyes sparkle when your brother does something. And then when you do it, you see disappointment in his face or something like that. So you become extremely sensitive to other people's attitude toward you. And you begin to fear other people and their criticism. And you begin to crave their approval. See? And so the rest of your life, you spend trying to manage all these self-conscious feelings and feelings in general. But now you have become a person who becomes very sensitive to all kinds of things and what they mean. And so you can begin to fear anything. Somebody tells you to walk from one end of the room to the other, and they sit there looking at you with an expression on their face like they expect you to mess up. And it causes you to become self-conscious and to try to think each movement. And so it ruins the flow and the spontaneity. So your performance deteriorates. And when it does, see, when you're self-conscious, when you're nervous, when you become tongue-tied, when you were a little kid, they asked you questions when you came home, but they fired questions at you in rapid succession. Why are you late? Where's your brother? Why is your hair all messed up? Why are you out of breath? What have you been doing? What's that I smell? Have you been smoking marijuana? See, they fire all these questions at you so fast you can't even answer them. You begin to stammer. You begin to get tongue-tied. And then they criticize that. All right, so now you have to see that you're just spending your life trying to control feelings and symptoms.
11: 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Shedding Shackles has been helping people cope with stress with principles of Christian stress management for over 34 years.
9: If you're angry all the time, then before long, you can get a tummy ache or a headache. You see what I mean? Or if you're angry all the time, you start breaking things and making mistakes and saying things you shouldn't say and get fired from your job. See? And your wife divorces you or your husband, and you're angry all the time, so your kids resent you, and you get a stomach ache, and you go to the doctor, and they give you medications, and then there are side effects. And so now, see, your life is messed up. Your relationships are messed up. You got fired from your job. Your stomach hurts. And now you have some other side effects that you're dealing with. You see what I mean? Wouldn't it be nice if you could go through life and be more like Bugs Bunny? Remember Bugs Bunny? He would chomp on a carrot and say, "What's up, Doc?" Meanwhile, Yosemite Sam would be getting all upset about something. Remember? And Bugs Bunny was calm. Don't we respect people who are calm? So, yeah, you know, you put on your makeup, you dress in a certain way, you go out in the world, and, oh, you look so competent, you look so together, so smart, so sophisticated, so, you know, you put on quite the show. And there are certain areas of life where certain restricted little areas where you've made yourself very, very competent in that particular thing, and so you get by. But you're so sensitive now, even though you're very competent in a certain area, if you make the tiniest mistake, then what do? You dump all over yourself. See? And you can't stop proving that you're competent. You can't stop making people feel that you're together and that you're not upset. So it's not a true confidence. Your confidence depends upon every day having to reprove your competence. You have to reprove yourself over and over again to convince yourself, to hold back self-doubt and bad feelings, and to make them think that you're competent, so that in their eyes you can see them admire you or respect you, or at least pretend to. They pretend to. Maybe they see that it's an act, but they pretend. But you need that over and over again, which proves that it's not a true self-confidence, okay? Your life depends upon that moment when in the past you were criticized and rejected and made to feel inferior and so on. And now that moment is there again, but this time, see, you somehow don't feel inferior, don't feel rejected. They accept you, they smile, they don't say anything. And so you live on that moment, on making them accept you and not reject you and admire you and see, you live for that, and you will do anything to get that.
11: 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So if you are stressed out, you will want to stay tuned to Shedding Shackles. We've got lots of free resources to help you get started reducing stress in your life.
9: Your confidence and self-worth depend upon reproving yourself over and over again. It all began with a trauma sometime in the past when you were criticized, you resented it, you felt inferior. You lost confidence, you felt wrong, you felt bad, you were self-conscious. Now, over and over and over again, you have to reprove yourself. But you don't have a true confidence. You don't have a true feeling of not being inferior because you have to keep reproving it. And not only that, but it's your life. You need the energy of resenting people when they act toward you like someone did a long time ago. That is the energy you use to function, to get your drive, your ambition to move. It's resentment. And when people do give you approval or say, yeah, you're a great person or you're confident or you're competent or whatever it is that you felt like you lost a long time ago, when they do give you that, you suck it up and breathe it in. You need it. You're dependent on it. And when they don't give it to you, then you resent them. And you get the booby prize of judging them and condemning them in your mind. But the worst part of this way of life, which is not a real way of living, the worst part is that the resentment that you need to support your pride and to live from, the energy that you take from that resentment is the very thing that makes you feel inferior, because resentment is wrong after all. And so it reinforces a feeling of inferiority and of lack of self-worth. So now you know it's not a way of living. You've got to find another way of living, the way that Christ told us about. And it begins with learning to take a mental step back, to stand back. And we have resources here at Shedding Shackles to help you. See, there's a difference between saying, hey, you messed this up, or saying you're stupid. You know, you always ruin everything. You can't get anything right. See, there's one of them is global and the other one is just specific to the task. All right. So we all don't mind that the criticism that's just of some particular little thing we're doing so we can get better. We don't mind that. Unless you're so sensitive, you become so sensitive that even if somebody good-naturedly points something out, you resent it. See, some of us are that way. Now you've gotten to the point that any criticism at all you resent. Okay? Well, can you see that now your life is built upon that? That resentment. You become dependent upon that criticism because you need it so that you can resent. And that resentment reinforces your pride, reinforces your sense of being hard done by, of being a martyr, of being treated unfairly, and now your whole life begins to revolve around that. So you need someone to criticize you so that you can resent it and puff up, see, in pride, judging them for their criticism. See what I mean? And they may have just meant it good-naturedly and naturally. But they care about you as a person and they point it out because they want you to be able to do better. But you take it wrong, see? So now you become a person who gets this little high from resentment. Do you understand? Your ego life is then of getting high and feeling high and mighty and good about yourself or hard done by or a martyr or misunderstood and feeling sorry for yourself. So you need these feelings now to support and sustain this life that has come from these traumas when you were a little kid. So, can you see that that's not a way to live? All right. So how can you go through life and live authentically without having to play all these games? You have to learn how to seal yourself off, not pushing everybody away and rejecting everybody, not hiding from people, just going through life without wanting from other people, and eventually without needing from other people. Then you'll be able to give love. See, now you're so needy. You need their love, or you need error so you can resent them and judge them. Or you need their support, or you need their life. You need their identity. You need to take something from them. No. You want to be self-sufficient and independent so that you can go through life without becoming upset. And it begins with learning to take a mental step back, to stand back. And we have resources here at Shedding Shackles to help you. They're all free, totally free. A little hand-warming exercise to help you become centered and calm and to have a little distance between you and all the negative vibes out there. And a little meditation that helps you to stand back from thoughts so you can watch thoughts without falling into them. And you become calmer and more composed and able to flow by bypassing the little teases and taunts and innuendos. And now you're so sensitive that people can say something innocently and you take it as a slight. You become way too sensitive. So the secret is to find self-composure. Not retreating from the world and living, you know, on the side of a mountain in a cave, but going through life, going to work, doing all the things that you do, being a mom, a dad, a student, recreation, all the things, but not so sensitive, not so close, not so emotional, calmer, more self-contained. It's almost like putting up a force field between you and all of these negative vibes that people put out. See, a force field so that it can't get in. It can't get to you. And for that, you need to be able to take a mental step back, get the big picture, and watch. See, the Desert Fathers, some of them talked about watchfulness. That's a very nice term, watchfulness. In fact, when you read the New Testament, Christ, Paul, they talked about watching. Jesus even said, told us to watch. Watch. Observe. I've said so many times over the years, I'll say it again. You must learn how to go through life like a tourist, like you're a tourist. Oh, it's so much fun just to watch all these things and see them. It's a lot of fun. And you have to go through life like that, just watching people. You see them making a mistake. You know, you can't really reach out and help them. Maybe you don't even know how to help them. But you just see them making a mistake. But you don't get a little high out of it. You don't judge them. You don't look down on them. You just see they're making a mistake. See, other people are doing something well, and you see it, and you notice that they're doing well, but you don't get excited over it. You don't unduly like them. See, you don't resent people on the one hand, and you don't like them too much on the other. Everything smooths out. See, you don't get high out of, because whenever you get a high, then what? Then comes the low. So you go through life on an even keel. And people are going to say things, and you have to learn how to let it go in one ear and out the other. And the way to accomplish that is to practice the art of taking a mental step back. All right? You've probably heard the expression, you know, if somebody says something and you're about to get angry, then they say, count to 10. Well, it's kind of like that. It's taking a mental step back and get the big picture. I tell the story about the mom who's looked in her daughter's bedroom and saw that her daughter was staring out the window instead of doing her homework. And her mom was just about to jump all over her daughter and give her a really hard time. But then she took a mental step back, and she saw that it was beautiful outside. The sun was shining, and there had been rain for many days in a row, and the sun was shining, and some other children were outside playing. And she took a mental step back, and in her heart she knew that her daughter was just a girl. That she went to her daughter. She said, hey, look how nice it is outside. I tell you what, homework, we'll do it later. I'll help you with it. Go outside and play. And her daughter said, thanks, Mommy. And she ran out the door to go play with her friends outside. You see what I mean? Her mom took a mental step back. Well, you must find a way to take that mental step back so that as you go through life, you are prepared in advance. You are pre-armed with patience, pre-armed with understanding, pre-armed with kindness, pre-armed. And then when something comes along, it's almost like it didn't even happen. Somebody says something and it goes in one ear and out the other. Somebody else says something, it goes in one ear and out the other. You don't react to every little thing. And also with your thoughts, when you have this mindset, when you have this kind of consciousness where you're standing back and watching with understanding. See, what does conscience mean? It means with knowing. You are standing back, taking a mental step back and looking with understanding. See, not only for others, but for yourself. But with that understanding, now thoughts come along. A voice, you know, somebody goes by and they don't look at you. They just walk right past you. In your mind, you hear a voice saying, who does she think she is? You notice that voice, but now, you know what? You see that it's not even your voice. It's not even your voice. It's not your thinking. It's just an empty, useless thought. You don't pay it any mind. It just goes flitting past. It doesn't affect you. See what I mean? You have to have understanding for everything. Watch everything with understanding. and you need that. So that's what I have been helping people find now for all these years. That's why I have the little hand-warming exercise. You know, as I'm sitting here right now talking, I'm becoming aware of my hands, and my hands feel a little tingly. And as I talk to you, I'm also aware of my hands. It gives me a nice, cozy, calm, little bit of detachment. A little bit of detachment. And I'm prepared now when I go downstairs and something happens. Instead of reacting to it. See, when you learn this mental preparedness, this ability to take a mental step back and watch thoughts, watch people, watch everything from with a little bit of distance, it's almost like your soul is outside of time. And when things happen, they happen and you see them about to happen. You see them about to unfold and you're ready for them. Here's another example, just to give you an analogy of what I was talking. Let's say you're walking down the street and somebody comes up to you and says, "Hey, how'd you like to earn $1,000 in 5 minutes?" "Boy, I sure would." "Okay, here's what's happening right now. You see those cameras? Yeah. All those people? Yeah. Well, we're making a movie, a Hollywood movie. One of our extras didn't show up, and so we need somebody. And so we want you to stand right over there, and then the actor will come up and slap you in the face while the cameras are rolling. And that's the scene. And that's all you have to do. And we'll give you $1,000 for it." "Okay, all right." So now you're pre-armed. You're prepared. You know what's going to happen. When the actor comes up and slaps you in the face, you know, with all the cameras rolling, are you going to get angry? No. You see what I mean? You have to go through life with an attitude of no attitude. Go through life with a twinkle in your eye, and like a tourist. And when things happen now, instead of resenting them, you might even be slightly amused by them. You see that a lot of people, they can't help themselves, so you don't resent them. See what understanding brings you? It brings you composure, and you become more and more courageous and spontaneous, because now you don't... One of the things is you'll stop caring so much what everybody thinks. You just are spontaneous. You speak the truth. See? If they don't like it, tough. But you know who does like it when you speak the truth? And when you're spontaneous, you know who does like it? I'll give you a little hint before I close off the program. God likes it. Remember? He liked David. David had courage. But you don't have courage now. Why? Because you're a people pleaser. You're ultra sensitive. You're afraid of what they're going to say, what they're going to think. So in order to develop this true courage that's not dependent upon other people, you have to learn how to practice the art of standing back so that things that they say just go in one ear and out the other. All right? So a little hand-warming exercise could be very helpful to get you started. And then the things you read in the Bible will come alive for you. Once you get out from underneath the cloud of negativity, the sun is shining, and you begin to see beautiful shining truths. And you begin to see the wisdom in the Bible. Christ said, "Forgive." He said, "Forgive." In other words, let go of the resentment. Let go of the grudge. Let it go. And those traumas will begin to dissolve away. And then you're free to live each day fresh and meet the moment with patience and with love.
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14: And we thank you for joining us today as we look into salvation. You say, isn't that pretty basic? Yeah, it's basic and often misunderstood. A lot of people think they're going to heaven that are not going to heaven because they don't understand the message of salvation. We're going to talk about it today and again on Monday and try to sort out some of the issues involved in this cardinal truth of the Christian faith. We are finishing up a month that began with the study of the book of Jonah, and I just want to remind you that the Jonah resources are still available from davidjeremiah.org, and that is a study guide plus a CD package with all of the teaching on the book. I say this because this is a great study for small groups, and I like to promote small groups because I think the future of the solidity of the church is in small groups. I don't think the church will ever be just small groups, but I do believe that in the days ahead, as things become more difficult for Christians in this culture, small groups will be the answer, and I promote them decisively at Shadow Mountain and on the air. So get this material and use it. Use it to teach the book of Jonah. And don't forget, Turning Point has a magazine that you can get to. It's a wonderful little publication that comes out every month, beautifully designed in four color, beautifully presented, with devotional material for every day of the week, Monday through Friday, and one for each of the weekends. And we'll send it to you if you ask us for it. Just say, please send me the magazine, and it will be on its way. Right now, here is part one of Salvation, Pure and Simple. On May 26th, 2013, 4:30 p.m., a massive ocean swell slammed into the Jacecon 4, a tugboat towing an oil tanker off the coast of Nigeria. The waves sprayed sheets of water across the deck, cracking a piece of the hull and flipping the vessel over on its side. At the time, Harrison O'Keen, the tugboat's 29-year-old cook, was in the bathroom getting ready for the day. As the boat began to sink, he forced open the bathroom's metal door and was swept into a narrow passageway. When the boat finally landed upside down at the floor of the Atlantic Ocean, Harrison waded through the rising ice-cold water into a small cabin with a 4-foot air pocket. There he found two mattresses, made a makeshift platform to keep his head above water. Now settled hopelessly at the bottom of the ocean, all he could do was pray. All around was just black, he said. I was crying and calling on Jesus to rescue me. I was so hungry and thirsty and cold, and I was just trying to see some kind of light. 60 hours later, seemingly beyond help, O'Keen's prayers were answered when he spotted a light. Then he heard the sound of rescuers and started banging on the steel walls of his cabin with a hammer. The Dutch divers who found him couldn't believe their eyes. As they reached out for the hand of a man they assumed was dead, the hand grabbed theirs, the only one of 12 on board to survive. O'Keen has never forgotten that day, the day he was miraculously saved from certain death. He says, the rest of my life is not enough to thank God for this wonder. It is incredible. The utter helplessness and hopelessness that Harrison felt is an excellent picture of our desperate condition apart from Jesus Christ. As lost sinners, alienated from God, we are helpless and hopeless, and there's nothing we can do on our own to fix our situation. If you're going to be rescued, it will be the result of God's efforts, not our own. What we're about to study in the book of Ephesians, what we're about to explore together, may be the best explanation of this truth in all of the Bible.
15: and the most concise presentation of the gospel in all of God's word. In these verses, Paul explains to us the plain salvation message. It's plain and simple. If you want to know what it means to become a Christian, if you want to know what it means to experience the blessing of salvation, these verses are the place to look. You can go to a lot of churches and you might not ever find out what it means to be a Christian. We talk a lot about being a Christian. A lot of people don't know what it is. And I want to tell you, this is not from me. This is from the scripture. This is the word of God. If you listen carefully today, you cannot possibly leave here and not know what it means to be a Christian. And if you're Christians, you need to look back over your shoulder and remember what God has done for you. Remember what he saved you out of. Think about where you might be today if it were not for Christ. The passage in Ephesians chapter 2 begins with the reason we need to be saved, the reason for salvation. Why is it that we must be rescued by someone other than ourselves? I mean, why can't we as Christians be like other religions where we try to do our best and we hope that we're going to make it and maybe we're better than others and we try to climb up on our good works and ultimately earn God's favor? All of the other religions are like that. All of the religions of the world are an attempt to reach up to God, and Christianity is the truth that God has reached down to us. Paul answers these questions in verses 1 through 3. He's very blunt. He's very focused. Here's what he says. And you, he made alive, who were dead in trespasses and sins, in which you once walked according to the course of this world, according to the prince of the power of the air, the spirit who now works in the sons of disobedience, among whom also we all once conducted ourselves in the lust of the flesh, fulfilling the desires of the flesh and of the mind, and were by nature children of wrath, just as others. Paul said, look back over your shoulder. This is where we were. This is what it's like before you become a Christian. As I mentioned, these verses are blunt and they're powerful. Paul takes us through five human conditions that are true of us before we become Christians. First of all, the Bible says we're dead. We aren't able to save ourselves because we are spiritually dead without Christ. And you he made alive, said Paul, who were dead in trespasses and sins. According to God's word, every human being who does not have a relationship with God through faith in Jesus Christ is dead spiritually. You may be the most alive physical person you know, but without Jesus Christ, you are spiritually dead. Dead toward God, dead toward the things of God, deaf to his voice. The Bible is foolishness to you. You are not spiritually alive. Paul said we were dead in trespasses and sins. There's a connection between those concepts. Sin and death are partners. Romans 6:23 says, for the wages of sin is death. Apart from Christ, we are dead in our sins, and that condition begins when we're born. I know it's hard to believe that these beautiful, special, loving little babies are born with a sin nature. But if you're honest about it, you won't have any trouble coming up with illustrations pretty much along the way. In the long history of the human race, there have been three basic views of human nature. Kent Hughes says those three natures are man is well, man is sick, or man is dead. If the first one is right, the proponents of that view says you're all right, just get on a diet, do a little exercise, take some vitamins, you'll be fine. The proponents of the second view agree that man is sick, maybe even mortally sick, but his situation is certainly not hopeless. But the biblical view is that man is dead in his trespasses and sins, and all his self-help will avail nothing for him. You can go to the Arlington Cemetery and play Reveille from morning till night, and I promise you, nobody's coming out of the grave. And the same thing is true for those of us who may not know Christ. We might be good people. I'm not saying that we're not. But as far as God is concerned, that part of your life is dead. It's not active. It has no possibility. You understand, what other people are talking about when they talk about their faith in Christ. But if you don't have faith in Christ, you don't have the frequency that you need to be on to talk with Almighty God in heaven and have a relationship with Him. Paul's first blunt statement is, if you don't know Jesus Christ, you're dead spiritually. And then he says, we are deceived if we don't know Christ. Not only are we spiritually dead before we encounter Christ, but we are deceived. We're living out a lie. Having already mentioned our trespasses and sins, Paul added, in which you once walked according to the course of this world, according to the prince of the power of the air. Because we were dead in our trespasses and sins, according to Paul, we walk according to the course of this world. That means we walk within the guidelines and boundaries of the system that operates our world today. We're like zombies, dead men and women walking around, living our lives according to whoever the ruler of the world is and whatever it is they want us to do. And that brings up an interesting question. Who is the ruler of this world? Oh, you say, Pastor, everybody knows that. God is. And in a technical sense, that's the truth. But God is sovereign over the entire universe. He's the creator and sustainer of all things, which means he does have control over all things. On the ultimate level, he is in charge of our world. But on a practical level, as you know, Satan is in control. The demons are at his command, and he is the prince of the power of the air. Satan has a whole system of evil at work in the world today. In fact, when you read the book of Daniel, you get the impression that there are demons assigned to specific nations and regions all over the world. So the system and the machinations of our world are currently ruled by evil forces, and we were a willing participant in that system before we became saved. Most of us didn't realize what was going on. We thought we were just living our lives, trying to do our best. But we were participating in a Satan-led rebellion against God. We were deceived. And then Paul says, not only were we deceived, we were actively disobedient to God. At the end of verse 2, he mentions the spirit who now works in the sons of disobedience. Before we encountered Christ, we actively and willingly rejected often what we knew was right. Before salvation, we wanted to have it our own way, do everything the way we wanted to do it, including our eternal destiny. And that's why you still have people walking around today saying, I deserve to go to heaven because I'm a good person. I'm a good husband. I'm a good father. I give money to charity. Those who are outside of God's plan are desperate to create their own rules, and so they come up with their own plan of salvation. Unfortunately, it's not real. It's not true. When Paul talks about the sons of disobedience, he wasn't referring to our disobedience against God. He was referring to our failure to meet even our own standards. See, the problem is you can say, well, I don't need God to go to heaven. I can go to heaven on my own. I'll just be good. Well, how good do you need to be? You need to be perfectly good. I like to tell people as often as I can, God does not grade on the curve. You have to be perfect. You have to be holy as he is. None of us can achieve that. You know, somebody says, well, I'm a good person. I remember a guy used to come here once in a while and preach, and he would take people through this little quiz. Have you ever lied? Yeah. Well, that means you're a liar. Have you ever had an impure thought? Yes. Well, that means you're an adulterer. Have you ever taken something that wasn't yours? That means you're a thief. And he goes through that. By the time you get done, you're kind of laying on the ground thinking, man, I'm a terrible person. All he's trying to do is help us understand that even if we try to live up to our own standards, we cannot do it. We don't have what it takes to do it, not even for one day. The Bible says the heart is sinful above all things. Who can know it? And so if we don't have help from outside, we're like that guy lying in the bottom of that boat at the bottom of the ocean. We can't help ourselves. We're lost. We need something from the outside to enter into our lives. And we know that that something is a someone who is Jesus Christ, who reaches down to bring us up out of the misery of our sin. We're dead, deceived, disobedient, and the Bible even goes further and says we're defiled, among whom we also once conducted ourselves in the lust of our flesh, fulfilling the desires of the flesh and of the mind. Now he's talking here not just about sexuality. Oftentimes that's what we think, lust is just sexuality, but it's not that at all. It's throwing ourselves into doing whatever we want in any number of circumstances. How many people today do you see living for themselves and caring only for their own selfish needs? That's the way we were until God got a hold of us. We didn't

and they think they're okay. You know, we used to ask this question when we would talk to people about their faith. If you were to stand before God today and he would say to you, "Why should I let you into my heaven?" what would you say? And I've asked that question probably thousands of times. And the answers are almost inevitably the same. A long list of everything we think we have done that gets us into heaven, which might be good if you could get to heaven by doing good works, but you can't. And even if you're the best of good workers, you can never be perfect. And the Bible says if you break the law in one place, you've broken the whole law. The law is like a chain. Take one link out of it and it all falls apart. What Paul has to help us understand, what we all need to understand, if you're here today and you don't know Jesus Christ, you say, "Well, I'm in a program." Well, good luck with that. The program won't get you anywhere. You need a personal Savior who can come and live within your heart and lift you up above all of that. Because the Bible says that without Jesus Christ, this is who we are. We're dead. We're lost. We're without hope. Whenever you feel tempted to take pride in the fact that you're a Christian, remember where you came from. Look over your shoulder and look at what you once were and thank God for what he's done for you. Some of us may have grown up in good families, Christian homes, and we became Christian. Thank God for what you've been saved from. That's the reason we need to be saved. There used to be a song that said, "I reached up to heaven and I couldn't quite reach the goal, but then one day God reached down to me and brought me up from where I was." So that's why you need to be saved. That's the reason for salvation. But now this is the good news. You know, the good news always comes after you understand why you need the good news. Ephesians 2:4, "But God, who is rich in mercy because of his great love, has loved us." In your Bible, if you mark your Bible, circle the words, "but God." I love the way Paul starts this section of his letter. In verses 1 through 3, he's described all the reasons why we have no hope apart from Christ. We were afloat on an ocean of our own sin with no way to get ourselves back to the shore. We were done. But God, in many ways, these are the two greatest words in the scripture. You could say these two words summarize the entire theme and message of God's word. Adam and Eve were lost forever because of their sin. But God, Noah deserved to be drowned along with the rest of the world. But God, Jonah did nothing to deserve a second chance. But God, humanity deserved complete and total wrath after crucifying the Savior of the world. But God, you see, take any situation you want, as bad as it is, insert God in the middle of it, and everything changes. But God. James Montgomery Boyce said, "If you understand those two words, they will save your soul. If you recall them daily and live by them, they will transform your life." God is the difference maker. The situation we're in apart from God, there's only one answer. You need God. You need Jesus Christ. It says in verses 4 through 9, "But God, who is rich in mercy because of the great love with which he loved us, even when we were dead in trespasses, made us alive together with Christ. By grace you have been saved, raised us up together, and made us sit together in the heavenly places in Christ Jesus, that in the ages to come he might show the exceeding riches of his grace in his kindness toward us in Christ. For by grace you have been saved through faith, and that not of yourselves, it is a gift of God, not of works, lest any man should boast." Now I'm going to give you a quick little tutorial on what it takes to be a Christian. That's what Paul does next. He uses phrases that we know, but he puts them in the right progression. Here's the first one: rich mercy. Say that with me. Rich mercy. But God, who is rich in mercy. The first ingredient in God's recipe for salvation is mercy. Paul reminded his readers that God is rich in mercy. He's got enough mercy for everybody. Here's the wonderful psalm that speaks of that. Psalm 103, verses 8 through 12. "The Lord is merciful and gracious. He's slow to anger and abounding in mercy. He will not always strive with us, nor will he keep his anger forever.
He has not dealt with us according to our sins.

0: nor punished us according to our iniquities. For as the heavens are high above the earth, so great is his mercy toward those who fear him. As far as the east is from the west, so far has he removed our transgressions from us. What is mercy? Here it is. Mercy is God withholding from us what we really deserve. I hear people all the time say, well, I just want justice. I don't want justice. I need mercy. If we got justice, we would get just what we deserve. But God is rich in mercy. I like what Pastor Dane Ortlund says about this. The Bible says that God is not tight-fisted with mercy. He's open-handed. Not frugal, but lavish. Not poor, but rich. That God is rich in mercy means that your regions of deepest shame and regret are not hotels through which mercy passes, but homes in which mercy abides. It means the things about you that make you cringe the most make him hug the hardest. It means his mercy is not calculating and cautious like ours. It is unrestrained, flood-like, sweeping, magnanimous. It means our haunting shame is not a problem for him, but the very thing he loves most to work with. It means our sins do not cause his love to take a hit. Our sins cause his love to surge forward all the more. Almighty God is rich in mercy. I want to tell you that today. Whoever you may be, whatever you think is beyond the pale of God's ability to touch you, here's what the Bible says. God has got so much mercy, nothing you could ever do would keep you from that supply. God has mercy. He keeps from us what we deserve. And then the Bible says he has great love. But God, who is rich in mercy because of his great love. Why has God given us his mercy? Because he loves us. Why does he love us? Because God is love, not because we've done anything to make him love us. Remember, it's not because of what you do, it's because of what he's done. You and I don't deserve to be loved, not by God, but he loves us anyway. Scripture makes that clear. The world's most famous Bible verse, everybody pretty much knows, for God so loved the world that he gave his only begotten Son, that whoever believes in him should not perish but have everlasting life. And Romans 5:8 says, but God demonstrates his love toward us, that while we were still sinners, Christ died for us. And 1 John says, in this the love of God was manifested toward us, that God sent his only begotten Son into this world, that we might live through him. In this is love, not that we love God, but that God loved us and sent his Son to be the satisfaction for our sins. You see the reason why we aren't stuck in our death and disobedience and defilement? No, we aren't stuck because God's got a lot of mercy and God's got a lot of love.
1: Amen. And he gets us unstuck, doesn't he? That's good news. Say, friends, this Friday, and I always like to take a moment and encourage you to get to church this weekend, because you see, the church is God's purpose and his plan for these days. And I have been very reticent over the years to say, if you live in the San Diego area and you don't have a church that you go to, you should come and visit us. Many people are surprised to know that Turning Point originates at the Shadow Mountain Church in El Cajon, California. I'm there almost every Sunday, except when I'm on vacation, and we have a wonderful time together. My privilege is to invite you. If you've never been here to see us, come and see us. If you're looking for a church, we're here to help you. And you'll find a lot of wonderful things at the Shadow Mountain Community Church. In the meantime, have a great, wonderful weekend. And we'll look forward to seeing you back here on Monday for the next edition of Turning Point.
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9: What we're saying when we say that Paul was converted on the Damascus Road is there came a moment on that day and in that place, when confronted by Jesus Christ, confronted with a sense of his sin, he turned from his sin to Jesus Christ in repentance and faith.
10: There are a number of ways that the Apostle Paul is unique among God's people. He authored many books in the Bible. He performed miracles, and he even had a vision of the glories of heaven. And yet, just like every other Christian, Paul was a sinner who was converted by God's grace and called to serve the Lord Jesus Christ. I'm glad to have you with us for another Saturday edition of Renewing Your Mind. I'm your weekend host, Josh Mann, and we're going to be continuing our study with Dr. Guy Waters in his series, The Life and Theology of Paul. 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Now, here's Guy Waters on the conversion and the calling of the Apostle Paul.
9: In this lecture, we're going to look at what happened to Saul of Tarsus outside Damascus. We've seen that Paul's whole life up to that point was a grand preparation for the man that God would make him by grace. And now we want to see how grace burst into the life of Saul of Tarsus. Now, for Paul himself, Damascus Road was the decisive moment in his life. He reflects on it in no fewer than three places in his letters. He looks back on it to the Galatians in chapter 1. He looks back on it to the Philippians in chapter 3. And then at the very end of his life, in 1 Timothy chapter 1, he thinks back on the Damascus Road with Timothy. And in each case, the theme is the same. What happened to Paul was the undeserved mercy of God to a sinner. And Paul never tired of rehearsing that theme. Now, for Luke as well, as he tells the story of the early church, the Damascus Road was a watershed experience in the life of the church. One way we see that is that he tells the story of Paul's conversion on three occasions. There is the account itself in chapter 9, and then in chapters 22 and 26, Paul himself before Roman officials in 26 and before the Jews in 22 tells what happened to him on the Damascus Road. There are only a few things that Luke recounts three times, and each of them is important to Luke. And so this is Luke's way of saying this is a watershed moment in the advance of the gospel from Jerusalem to Judea and Samaria and to the ends of the earth. Now, scholars in the last 50 years have seriously questioned whether Paul was actually converted on the Damascus Road. Strange as that may sound to our ears, they don't question that Paul was called on the Damascus Road, that he received a summons, a commission to testify, to be a witness to Jesus Christ. But they question whether he was converted from one way of living to another way of living. And they have especially accused Protestants of trying to thread Paul through the eye of the Augustinian and Lutheran needle. And the argument goes something like this. Both Augustine and Luther were men of very sensitive consciences, and they bore the burden of guilt. And both men came to the Apostle Paul, and in reading the letters of Paul, they found release from that guilt. But these scholars say this is really more a reflection on the introspective consciences of these men than on the writings of Paul himself. And so the charge is, you're just imposing religious sensibilities of an Augustine or a Luther onto Paul. There's no apparent religious conversion in his letters or in the account of the Damascus Road in Acts. And this argument has persuaded a number of people. To be sure, Paul's call is clear, and the word convert or converted does not show up in these chapters. But in reply, we need to note two things to start. We need to be clear first what we mean and what we don't mean when we say that Paul was converted on the Damascus Road, and we very much affirm that he was converted on the Damascus Road. We're not saying that Paul had to have had a dramatic religious experience. Sometimes that comes with conversion, but sometimes it doesn't. Nor are we saying that Paul spent his whole life in Judaism burdened by guilt. There may have been periods when he was, but that need not have been the case. What we're saying when we say that Paul was converted on the Damascus Road is there came a moment on that day and in that place when, confronted by Jesus Christ, confronted with a sense of his sin, he turned from his sin to Jesus Christ in repentance and faith. That's what we mean when we say that Paul was converted. And that's what we'll see is borne out by the testimony of the Scripture. Now, these scholars have regrettably separated what Scripture does not separate. They say Paul was not converted, but he was called. It's not an either or. We happily recognize that Paul was called to bear witness to Jesus Christ on the Damascus Road. And we also say that he was converted by the grace of Christ on the Damascus Road. Paul's conversion and his call are two cords woven together, and you can't separate them. So let's give thought to what Scripture says about this call and conversion, and we need first to set the scene. Scripture sets the scene with the martyrdom of Stephen. Remember the account in Acts chapter 7, on into chapter 8, and he was brutally martyred by a mob. And that precipitated, Luke tells us, a great persecution against the church in Jerusalem. And the whole church, except the apostles, they scattered. Now Saul, who had witnessed and had approved of that horrific scene in Stephen's death, was still breathing threats and murder against the disciples of the Lord, Luke tells us at the beginning of chapter 9. So even that scene and the scattering of the church did not abate his zeal to destroy the church and the gospel. And so Saul takes it upon himself to approach the high priest, and he asks for letters to the synagogues in Damascus. Now, Damascus is about 135 miles north of Jerusalem. You can't take a train or drive there, so it's a considerable expenditure of effort to go. And Paul wants to go and arrest and extradite Christians who have fled for refuge in Damascus. And he wants to bring them back and bring them to justice as he sees justice. So Paul sets out, and Scripture says he is within sight of Damascus. He is almost there, and then two things happen. First, a light from heaven shone around him. And this light was brighter than the sun. Now, Paul tells us that when this light shone, it was midday. So this is a supernatural light. Paul not only sees this light, but he also hears a voice. Now, there are people traveling with him, and they hear the sound, but they don't hear the voice distinctly. Now, what does Paul hear? Saul, Saul, why do you persecute me? Saul is struck to the ground, and he finds himself blind. He can't see. And so he's stumbling about in the dark in noonday. And men have to take him by the hand and lead him the rest of the way into Damascus. He fasts for 3 days, reflecting on his life, reflecting on his sin, reflecting on the words of Jesus Christ to him on the Damascus Road. And then a disciple by the name of Ananias is sent to Saul. And Ananias hesitates. Lord, do you know this man? Are you sure you want me to go to him? Yes, Ananias, you're to go to him. And he comes to Saul, and he addresses him. The first words that Saul hears as a converted man that Scripture records, Brother Saul. And through Ananias, Saul receives his sight, and he's baptized, and he gets about work. Now, in this scene, Paul is not only dramatically wrought upon, but he is given a commission. And Luke records this commission in all three accounts. That commission, Paul stresses to the Galatians, comes directly from the mouth of Jesus Christ. It wasn't mediated through people. It came directly from Jesus. And that commission boils down to one thing. Saul, you are going to be my witness. You will carry my name. And he's going to go out to the children of Israel, but he's going to go out to the Gentiles as well. And he's going to tell them about Jesus Christ. And Jesus says to Saul, now, when you go and bear witness to me before the Gentiles, and this comes up in chapter 26, Jesus says, I'm going to do something to those Gentiles. What I'm going to do is I'm going to open their eyes. Now, I want you to notice here the similarities between what Paul was commissioned to do and what Jesus did to Paul. And I want to reflect on this a bit, and this will give us, I think, clarity to see Paul's conversion emerging in relief. Now, the Gentiles are going to hear Paul testify to Jesus. He is going to bear witness to Jesus. And that's exactly what Paul heard on the Damascus Road. He heard the voice of Jesus summoning him. Why do you persecute me? And then the Gentiles are going to have their eyes opened. They're going to be brought from darkness into light. And that's exactly what happened to Saul on the Damascus Road. He is bathed in the light of the glory of Jesus Christ, and he is struck blind. But then he regains his sight when Ananias comes to him and lays hands on him and speaks the word of Jesus Christ to him. So a voice and a light. What Jesus will do through Paul in the lives of Gentiles, this Jesus has first done in the life of Saul. So I want us to think a little bit more about just what it is that Jesus will do for the Gentiles, because if we understand that, that's going to help us understand what happened to Paul. And in chapter 26, we're told that Jesus will open the eyes of Gentiles that they may turn from darkness to light and from the power of Satan to God, that they may receive the forgiveness of sins and an inheritance among those who are sanctified by faith in me. I want to look at that a little more carefully. They're going to turn from darkness to light. Now, that is exactly how Paul describes the new birth in 2 Corinthians chapter 4. He says the God of this world has blinded the minds of unbelievers to keep them from seeing the light of the gospel of the glory of Christ, who is the image of God. What does God say? Let light shine out of darkness. And he has shone in our hearts to give us the light of the knowledge of the glory of God in the face of Christ. You see, when a person comes to Jesus Christ, they are brought from darkness into light. And that is a work of new creation. It's why he quotes from Genesis in that connection. But then he says, Jesus is going to open their eyes that they may turn from the power of Satan to God, that they may receive the forgiveness of sins. And that's exactly what Paul says happened to the Colossians in chapter 1. He says, you have been brought from the domain of darkness into the kingdom of his beloved Son. You've been brought from the power of Satan to God. And in him we have redemption, the forgiveness of sins. Here is the new birth, and here is the forgiveness of sins. And these things that Jesus Christ will do in the lives of sinners, as the word goes out, as the word is preached, these are the very things that Paul himself experienced. Well, what did Paul experience? How can we summarize it? Well, he experienced the new birth. He was brought from darkness to light. This is a work of new creation. He was under the domain of darkness, under the reign of Satan, and he has been brought into the kingdom of Jesus Christ. And he has been forgiven of all his trespasses. And it is as one who has experienced these realities that Saul will go from the Damascus Road and preach Jesus Christ to others and bid them come to Christ that they might share in the blessings that Christ has poured out on him, first of all. In a word, what happened to the Apostle Paul on the Damascus Road is that he was converted. The very same thing that happens to every Christian at the beginning of his or her Christian life. Now, what lessons are there from Paul's conversion for the Christian life generally? We are obviously not the Apostle Paul on the Damascus Road, but we have seen that Paul's experience is a kind of pattern or a picture of what it is that Christ is pleased to do in the lives of sinners. And I think we can draw at least three lessons as we begin to draw to a close. And the first, and perhaps the most important to accent for our study, is that Paul's conversion shows that salvation is by grace alone. Salvation is by grace alone. Paul, we've seen, was a very capable and accomplished man. He had natural abilities. He had pedigree. He had accomplishments in Judaism, genuine accomplishments of which he was proud before his fellows. But they were all directed in the service of sin. Paul thought that he was doing service to God, making that trek to Damascus, arresting these blasphemers, so he thought, bringing them to justice before the high court of the priest. Paul thought that he was, he tells the Philippians, blameless according to the law. That is, a faithful keeper of God's covenant. And yet in reality, as he would tell the Ephesians in the opening verses of chapter 2, like you, I was serving the world, and I was serving the flesh, and I was serving the devil. All that Paul was in the service of sin. And as Paul thinks on what happened to him on the Damascus Road, as he tells Timothy at the end of his life, in verse 15 of chapter 1, this saying is trustworthy and deserving of full acceptance. Christ Jesus came into the world to save sinners, of whom I am foremost. Paul continued to have a deep impression of what it was to be a sinner, and of the reaches of grace in his life as it met him on the Damascus Road. Paul experienced new creation. Paul was brought out of one dominion to another. Jesus Christ did not look on Paul and see something morally lovely in him and so save him. The record says the contrary. Neither do we see Paul taking steps to work with God to save him. Paul is in the heat of rebellion at the very moment that Jesus Christ reaches down to save him. It is clear, whether from Luke's account or Paul's own description, that it is God alone who saved Paul. This is a sheer exercise of sovereign, divine power and grace. And this truth becomes one of the very core principles of Paul's teaching. You get this, it unlocks his letters. You miss this, and they remain shrouded in darkness. The human sinner is powerless to save himself. She is unworthy of any favor of God. And the invincible might of God's mercy in Christ is what Paul points to as alone saving the sinner. We see a second thing as well. Those whom God saves, he puts into his family. What were the first words that Saul heard as a Christian? Brother Saul. Brother Saul. And what was Paul's first action when he came to Jerusalem? He attempted to join the disciples, knowing full well the discomfort that that encounter would bring. The Christian life is personal, but it's not solitary. We're going to see Paul stressing that in many ways. We are part of a spiritual family. We need one another, our gifts, our graces, our fellowship, and our encouragement. But then there's a third thing. Those whom God saves, he puts into service. Now, we're not given the commission of the Apostle Paul. But each believer is given a calling. And each of us is put into service. Service of Jesus Christ in the places in which he has set us in providence. And one thing that the scripture highlights is that Paul was obedient to that commission. Straight away he goes into Damascus, Acts 9:20, and he proclaimed Jesus in the synagogue. He is the Son of God. And then he continued. He increased all the more in strength, verse 22, and confounded the Jews who lived in Damascus by proving that Jesus was the Christ. And then he goes to Jerusalem, and he does the same thing. He preaches Christ. Each of us is called to serve Christ. And what motivates us and what encourages us in the very hard things that we face in the service of Jesus Christ, as Paul faced hard things in the service of Jesus Christ, is the knowledge of the grace of his Son. And that's the great theme of the gospel that Paul expounds, the gospel of grace in Jesus Christ.
10: How are you serving Christ? That's a good question for each of us to ponder. For Christians, a calling to serve is not a matter of if, but how. 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You've been listening to the Saturday edition of Renewing Your Mind. Today's message was from Dr. Guy Waters' series on the life and theology of Paul. 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As Christians, we live in the tension between two ages, the present age and the age to come. What exactly do these periods of time refer to? And what are the implications for how we should live the Christian life now? We'll consider these and other questions next Saturday here on Renewing Your Mind.

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1: Hi, my name is Lisa Carvajal, and I'm proud to say I'm 57 years old and a first-time homebuyer. I used to think that it was something I couldn't achieve. I learned otherwise in talking with Michelle. She is a good friend of mine and also my trusted real estate agent. Seeing her success, she would share with me on social media, personally. I already knew she was a good person, just the way she conducts herself as a friend. I knew her heart already, and so that made me feel more comfortable to trust her. She held my hand the whole way, that I didn't have to feel any question was dumb. She'd been asked that same question, you know, 1,000 times. She answered it 1,001. I would always recommend her because whether or not you do buy from her, she's going to value your time because she values her time. She is professional. She's very knowledgeable. I want to say concise, but that's not quite the right word. But she won't beat around the bush, and she'll tell you how it is, but in a very professional way. Instead of making you wonder and try to figure it out, and she's very upfront. And honesty, that goes a very long way when you're spending money.
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6: And today I'm thrilled to welcome a very special guest. She is an author, speaker, and Bible teacher, Miss Jada Edwards. Jada has inspired countless people through her passion for God's Word and her ability to bring biblical truth into the everyday struggles and joys of life. She's here with us today to talk about her brand new book that released this past April, A New Way to Love Your Neighbor. A message that couldn't be more timely in a world that desperately needs unity, compassion, and Christ-like love. We're going to dive into what it really means to live out the Great Commandment in our neighborhoods, our workplaces, and our families. Jada, my friend, thank you so much for joining us today.
7: Thank you so much for having me.
6: Ms. Jada, I want to dive into just the topic of our conversation today, which is a book that you released back, I think it was April 22nd, titled A New Way to Love Your Neighbor. Be Curious, Free, and Brave, How to Transform Your Relationship with God and Others. As we dive in and as we begin this conversation, what I want to ask is why that book for such a time as this? I mean, as I mentioned, I think there was very specific and it was pointed because we needed it. But what was it that God laid on your heart with the message behind that book?
7: You know, it was a couple of things. Things that were happening really in the world at the time when I first started writing it. We were kind of in the end of COVID. It was just a strange time where everybody was on their devices and everybody had a voice. And I think division was just, you know, the flavor of the day. Like, how can we find ways to disagree with each other, put it politically, socially, spiritually? And I just saw in the church, I think, things that broke my heart with our inability to really provide this example of what fellowship and unity and love under every condition looks like. I don't think the church as a whole globally did that very well. And so we saw a lot of division, which you expect for those who are not believers, but for those who say they follow Jesus, I was like, some of the language was harsh. The decisions we were making to end friendships, end marriages, even, it was just crazy time. And then even in my own life, you know, dealing with the tension that COVID brought, being in the house and now you're the kids and the spouse, and a lot of it was good, but it also forced you to face yourself. And I remember a few moments where, you know, dealing with challenges in marriage and talking to the Lord about it, and I just felt like this really heavy impression where the Holy Spirit was like, you really have a love problem. Like, what you're seeing in the world, don't judge them because you have a love problem too. And I was like, no, Lord, I love my husband. Trust me, I love my husband. He's like, yeah, but you love what you want me to do more than you love me. You want me to fix this, change this. I just want you to love me. And if people understood what it meant to just be so anchored in my love, then it would affect all these other relationships. And so it just really sparked the beginning of a journey for me to dive deep into this topic, in which Jesus is the mark of our belonging to him. Like, they will know your mind by your love for one another, not your church attendance, not your conference faithfulness, not your Bible study rhythms. He's like, all that comes out of your love for me. And I think it just hit me how big and huge of a calling this was for the believer to love God with your heart, soul, mind, and strength, and to love your neighbor as yourself. And so it started a long journey of reflecting and writing and all the things.
6: Mishada, you have impacted my heart, my mind, my soul very deeply just in being able to hear you speak, being able to read this book. Obviously, we've had you at several of our eWomen events, and you have been a gift to countless individuals, especially our family. But I've heard you share this, that this book isn't about making friends, acts of kindness, romance, or marital love. As you mentioned, it's about redefining love from God's perspective and discovering its divine power to transform your relationships. I believe this, and you were hinting at this, in order to love people well, we first have to have an understanding of what love really even is. And if we are going to love well, we have to first understand what does it mean to receive the love of God in a more effective manner. I think for a lot of people, Jada, they have just a lot of hardship and suffering, and their experiences in life will sometimes alter or influence their view of God. And so as we begin this conversation on what is love, as the old saying says and the old song says, I would love to ask you, just in your moments of powerlessness and your moments of suffering, what have you come to find out about the love of God and what that really is and means?
7: The love of God for me, this idea of agape love, being this divine benevolence, this divine charity, has blown me away, because what it means is that there is a divine being in God who is choosing to consistently assign value and worth to me. And He is not waiting on me to earn that worth or to prove I'm worthy of the value. On my worst day, on my day I think I'm doing okay, before I even said yes to Jesus, after I've said yes to Jesus, when I'm in the midst of a sinful thought or falling short of what he's asked, or when I'm walking in my calling and things seem to be going well, his love is just constant. It's the same. The fact that God's love is just always there, I think that is what has overwhelmed me, because the more I learn about his love, the more I realize what he's calling me to do, how he's calling me to love. I cannot do it perfectly like him, but I realize now what he's asking me to pursue. That, Jada, you determine someone's value. Agape says, I always find you worthy. That I'm not waiting on you to do the right thing or apologize or earn it. That's not agape love. That's transactional love. Like, Jada, do you really understand what this means to give of yourself in this way? It's when in my brokenness, to your point, and in my own low moments where I do not feel the fluctuation of the love of God, when I don't feel less loved by him, that's enough to just blow your mind and change the way you see everything.
6: That's right. I love that word that you keep using, fluctuation. There's a steadiness. It is agape. It is unconditional. And it's being able to recognize this idea that I know 1 John references, that God is love. And that's what you're saying. It's not about striving for it. It's about receiving it and then stewarding it to the best of our abilities and pouring it out onto others. Something that I'll never forget, when I was officiating one of the first weddings I was asked to officiate, my dad was always reminding me, and we were wrestling with this idea of love because I wanted to make sure that it was the perfect, you know, sermon going into a wedding. And he reminded me that love is not something you become better at. It's someone you become more like. And so it's that same idea of, hey, how can we make sure that we are influencing others with the same love or comfort we ourselves have already received from God? I want to ask you this, though, Ms. Jada, because there is a lot of pain. It's inevitable in life. And I want to ask, what are some of the most common obstacles that you have found that keep people from fully experiencing God's love? And how can we begin to break down those barriers once and for all?
7: Yeah, I do think there's three big ones, and that is our early experiences with love. What did that look like in your home? Your parents have a huge influence on that. You may have had an absent parent, an abusive parent. You may have had a present parent. I mean, if they loved Jesus and tried their best to do everything right, or if they were absent and didn't show up and abandoned, wherever they are on that spectrum, it's not about blaming our parents. It's about understanding that if they're human, they have fallen short of perfection. And so being aware and intentional about discovering, what's that gap? Did I feel loved as a kid when I got A's, or when I was funny, or when I was faithful? If my parents could depend on me, did I feel loved? When did I feel like love was withheld? When I failed, when I got in trouble, when I was embarrassing, or when I made a bad decision? Like those kind of things. Because what happens inevitably is that we project that experience to how God loves us. We believe that how we receive love as children is the way God loves us. So many of us believe that God just really is waiting for us to get in trouble. And as soon as we sin and mess up, we're like, I don't want to go to church. I don't want to be around God. Like he doesn't already know. Like his love is changing because we've made a bad choice. Or we feel like God loves us more when we serve more and show up more and you know, do whatever we think is the right Christian thing to do, because we may think love means achievement, you know? So how you grew up is big. Your personality is big. That's the way God wired you. Some of us are directional people, and our longest love letter is going to be by 3 bullets. And then there's others of us who could write pages and pages of poetry or prose. And that's okay. That means that you might not experience worship the same way. You may not see God's love the same way. It's okay, but you still need to be aware of that, because there's going to be times where God calls you to give love in a way that's not natural to you. He's going to call you to sit on a long phone call when you'd rather text. He's going to call you to give a short text because that serves that person and you really rather write him a note, you know? So it's knowing where you are, because you and I can hear the same great sermon and it's going to hit our lives differently based on how we were raised or how we're wired. And then lastly, is the pain you've experienced in life. If you have felt abandoned, betrayed, anything unsafe as a child, or even as an adult, relationships that have caused pain, we tend to project that pain or attribute that pain somehow to God, because we know God is sovereign and we know God is in control. And sometimes it's hard to separate what people do to us from how God loves us. Somewhere in our mind, we're saying, well, God, if you loved me, then this wouldn't have happened. Pain within our own minds, our personality, the way we grew up, all those things begin to shape how fully we can receive God's love. And it's a huge thing to really discover as we're trying to learn how to love well.
6: Yes, indeed. As you said, those early childhood experiences, our personalities, but also the pain that we experience in this life, they all influence the way that we receive God's love and therefore the way that we love others. What I want to ask you then, Ms. Jade, is a lot of your book is how then can we model, once we have received God's love, and you gave us a beautiful representation of what God's love is and what it looks like. It's constant, consistently showing up every single day on our behalf. But I also want to ask you then this question of, you know, Romans 5:8 reminds us that while we were still sinners, Christ died for us. That's what God's love is. And once we receive it, once we know it, then we have to begin modeling it. You introduce five surprising ways to love those around us in your book. I would love for you, if you would, could just share maybe just one or two of those that you think might actually surprise our listeners today as to what they can begin doing in a more practical setting?
7: Yeah, well, one of the big ones for me is that love is always learning. It's this idea of curiosity. We're definitely called to know God more, so we can love God more. God can't love us more, but we can love God more. And the more I love God, the more I can love people. So curiosity is a huge part of the believer's life. Our curiosity toward the Lord, always learning, growing in Him. And then our curiosity towards people. It's a false idea to think I can love you better without learning more about you. So if I just say, well, I'm going to buy Zach lunch, so while I get my tacos, I'm going to get his tacos. But I've never really, you might even like tacos, but do I know you well enough to know what you want on your taco? So there's a base level of love that says, oh, I want to be considerate. I want to get Zach tacos because I'm getting tacos. Well, first, do I even know he likes tacos? Okay, maybe I know you enough to know you like tacos. You might appreciate that I went and got you tacos for lunch. But let's say over time, I realize, man, you really like barbacoa over chicken. If I start bringing you not just tacos, but barbacoa tacos, that might make you be like, oh, she kind of gets me, you know? And then maybe let's say 2 or 3 years from now, I realize that if that place has fresh cilantro, you always want fresh cilantro. So it's barbacoa and cilantro, no sour cream, extra tomatoes, shredded chicken. Like, the more I start to learn about you, it's not that you didn't appreciate the taco. And I did my best to love you well 3 years ago. But now as a friend, time has passed. I've paid attention. I've learned about you. And now I can order for you as if you were there. I know every substitution, everything you want extra of. Man, you're going to feel a different level of love. And that came from my curiosity, me wanting to learn about you. So I can be generally kind to people because I know love is kind and God wants us to show kindness. But then I can also say, but my kindness in buying Zach lunch is one kind of kindness, but then there's a different kindness in knowing exactly what he wants, everything in that taco. And then not just that, maybe I'll start to realize your favorite time to eat lunch is really late, not 12 o'clock like everybody else. You really like it at 3 o'clock so that you can go work out and not be hungry before dinner. Like, all the details I continue to learn about you, when I start to apply them to our relationship, my love for you as a friend deepens, and you're going to feel more love. And so God wants us to keep learning about him, because we'll start to learn the nuance and the things that he really wants from us. That will continue to grow. And then it shows up how we learn about people. So curiosity is not necessarily the first thing that might come to somebody's mind when they say, I want to love better. It's usually like, let's do more things, do more nice, loving things. But curiosity to stop and learn and observe, that is one of the biggest surprises that I really feel.

0: did and modeled his love on this earth. And so spending time with people, like you said, being curious can be such a gift. My friends, you're listening to Life, Love, Faith, and Family. I'm your host today, Dr. Zach Clinton. And today I'm joined by Bible teacher, speaker, and now debut author, Jada Edwards. Jada has a passion for equipping people with biblical truth in a way that's both practical and life-changing. We're unpacking her brand new book, A New Way to Love Your Neighbor, as she challenges us to live out the great commandment with fresh eyes and deeper compassion. Let's jump back in. JD, we talked a little bit about curiosity, but I also want to touch on another facet of the book, which is that of resilience. A lot of the work that I've done is in that resilient space with athletes and recognizing its positive adaptation in the presence of adversity. But you talk about love being patient and perseverance and resilience. I'd love for you to relate that into how we can better love our neighbor moving forward.
1: Yeah. Ooh. Well, that's a scary topic for a lot of people, because I think most of us hear, I'm going to be taken advantage of, I'm going to be run over. And we are in a culture that loves boundaries. We love boundaries. We keep people out and we start to create these little bubbles we live in. So the idea of resilient, patient love can sound scary. But if you understand God's way, then I think it becomes a much more normal response to what agape love even is. You can't have divine benevolence and constant love that chooses to walk away when things get irritating, you know, or things get hard. And so the patient, resilient love, the end of 1 Corinthians 13:4-7, that for a very common set of verses on love, that love hopes all things, endures all things, believes all things. Like, this enduring, resilient love just means that even when I'm hurt by someone, or when a relationship becomes difficult to engage in, the question is not whether or not I'm going to remove my love. I may ask God, how do I engage differently in this person? How do I walk through forgiveness? I may even have to set a boundary with proximity to a person emotionally or physically. All of those things can happen in the actual engagement of the relationship and not affect my love. My resilient love can say, hey, my friend has hurt my feelings, or we have a betrayal between us. Something has happened, and maybe the relationship needs some healing and some restoration. Maybe we don't talk every day like we used to. Maybe I need some distance while my heart heals, whatever the case may be. But my resilient love says the Lord can still put that person on my heart to pray for, that I'm still burdened for their soul, that I still care about their spiritual well-being. I still want the best for them. I still want favor in their lives. I don't need vengeance. I don't want their life to fall apart because they've offended me. You know, that love is a benevolence that God always gives us. It is the most overwhelming feeling to be expecting condemnation or punishment and to just receive love. And it doesn't mean that there's no consequences. It means that God's love is unfading. Like, you're always covered. You're always anchored and solid in his love. And so that kind of resilience is really what becomes the safety net for people. And you can create, like I said, sometimes a necessary physical proximity if relationships require that for healing, and not remove your love. And so I think the biggest thing with that is asking the Lord, how do I love well in this moment? I've been offended, I've been hurt, I've been betrayed, or maybe you were the betrayer, or something has disappointed me, or I don't know how to wrestle with this anger or this bitterness, whatever the case may be. You deciding how you're going to engage with the person and how you're going to treat that relationship shouldn't come out of your own self-protection. It comes out of first asking God, how do I love well? He's not going to put you in a dangerous spot. He knows what's good for you too, but he's also going to expect this capacity in us. I want you to still pray for this person. I want you to still be concerned about their soul. I want you to still be heartbroken if something bad happens in their lives. I don't want you to become so hardened, so defined by how this person has treated you, that now your love is conditional. These two places we're living in, the human reality that we've been hurt or disappointed, or the relationship needs some work, with the divine reality that my love is unchanging. My love can be unchanging while we're not speaking right now. I'm working on whatever's going on in this relationship. And it keeps us from faking reconciliation. I don't have to fake it to say I love you. And I can still pray for you because the Lord may put things on my heart that only I know about this person.

0: And so it's a strange place, but this is the tension that I believe God calls us into, to be able to deal with the highs and lows of relationships and the constant of divine love.
1: Jade Edwards, my friend, where can our audience go to find out more about you and maybe pick up a copy of this new book, A New Way to Love Your Neighbor?
0: Well, I'm on social media. I do like social media, mostly Instagram, Jada_Edwards. But my website is there for other books and materials and speaking engagements. And then the book is Amazon and Mardell and all the places online. So, and it's Audible too. So if you're a listener, I recorded the audio for the book. So it's on Audible as well.
1: I know that can be a blessing. I love listening to my books on the way into work and whatnot. But Ms. Jade Edwards, I just can't thank you enough for what God is continuing to do in and through your life and your leadership. I know on behalf of my dad, Dr. Tim Clinton, but also my mom, Ms. Julie, thank you so much for the woman and the leader that you are. We love having you at all of our events. And man, what a blessing it has been just to sit down with you and unpacking this book today. Thank you for your time.
0: Thank you so much for having me, Zach. I'll probably be seeing you soon.
1: Sounds great, man. To all of our listeners, what a powerful and refreshing conversation with Jade Edwards. Her new book, A New Way to Love Your Neighbor, challenges each of us to see the people around us through the eyes of Christ and to put love into action in practical, meaningful ways. If today's conversation spoke to your heart, I encourage you to grab a copy of the book. It's available wherever books are sold. 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And to our listeners, remember, love isn't just a feeling. It's a calling, and it starts right where you are. Until next time, I'm Dr. Zach Linton. This has been Life, Love, Faith, and Family.
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7: Hi, my name is Bianca, and I'm a real estate buyer. There's three things that I think stand out to me about Michelle, and one of those things would be her integrity. Michelle holds a lot of integrity with her business, and she wants to make sure that her clients are treated with respect and that they are able to trust her. She helps you to feel safe and secure and comfortable, and she handles your information, your personal confidential information, with the utmost respect. And that to me says a lot, knowing that your information is private and that she respects that about her clients. Another thing about Michelle, I believe, is that she is dependable. She's somebody that you can trust, rely on. She's available when you need her. She's gonna work as hard as she can for her clients. And it's really not about the money for Michelle, it's about her work. She takes a lot of pride in her work, and she's going to do the best job she can for you, no matter what it costs, no matter what it takes. So you can really depend on Michelle to get the job done, not only quickly, but with care. She cares about her clients. And another thing about Michelle is she's very adaptable. Her ability to connect with her customers, regardless of what background they're from, where they live, where they want to live, their income status, she's able to adapt and connect with her clients on a personal level and on a professional level. So it makes it easy for her clients to feel comfortable during the process, which I think is really important. You want it to be something that's fun, stress-free, and comfortable, and Michelle's able to do that for us. I recommend Michelle as a realtor because she will get the job done. She will do it with care. She will do it with passion. And she will make sure that it's done timely. She will be available for all your needs, and she's somebody that you can trust.
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11: We're teaching from my book, Releasing the Ability of God Through Prayer. We're in chapter 3. We're talking about New Covenant prayer in this session. I think it's important that we realize that when we're talking about prayer, we are talking about New Covenant prayer, New Testament prayer, because I imagine all of you have heard people say, and probably said it yourself, because I know that I have in times past. You've heard people say, well, you know, this is the prayer that the Lord taught us to pray, talking about the Lord's Prayer. Well, not really. That's not the prayer that the Lord taught us to pray. That was the prayer that Jesus taught the disciples to pray under the Old Covenant. Now, you'll find that that is an Old Covenant prayer, and one of the reasons for that is that it does not have the name of Jesus in the prayer. So it's not a prayer that Jesus taught us to pray, but it is a prayer that he taught his disciples to pray under the Old Covenant. However, there are spiritual truths and principles of prayer in Jesus' teaching to them that would be beneficial to us today. In fact, it's very important to us. But the New Covenant prayer is governed by different rules than Old Covenant prayer. And it's established on better promises. How many of you know that God's Word, the New Covenant, is established on better promises? And Jesus is the guarantee of the New Covenant. He's the guarantee that it'll work. He's the guarantee. In fact, the Bible says He's the author and the finisher of our faith. John, the 16th chapter, verse 23, listen to what Jesus said. He said, "In that day ye shall ask me nothing. Verily I say unto you, whatsoever you shall ask the Father in my name, he will give it you." Now here, Jesus is teaching his disciples, or began to teach his disciples, New Testament rules concerning prayer. Now under the Old Covenant, he said, "I'll pray the Father, and he will send you another Comforter. I'll pray to the Father for you." But under the New Covenant, he said, at that day, in that day, and the day that he's referring to is the day when the New Covenant is instigated from the day of Pentecost, then he said, "In that day you shall ask me nothing." In other words, we wouldn't pray to Jesus then. You see, the disciples came to Jesus many times, and he ministered to them. But he said, "In that day you'll ask the Father in my name." And I think this is important. Now, some people don't see any importance in it. They say, "Well, you know, I've always prayed to Jesus, and I'm going to continue to pray to Jesus." But the Bible says, pray to the Father in the name of Jesus. I think it'd be good if we just back up there to the Matthew, the sixth chapter, and let's read the prayer that Jesus taught his disciples to pray, because it is important. And let's look at some of the things in it that I feel is significant. Let's begin with verse 9. Jesus said, "After this manner, therefore pray ye, Our Father which art in heaven, hallowed be thy name, thy kingdom come, thy will be done in earth as it is in heaven." Now stop right there. Let's talk about that a minute. Jesus told his disciples to pray this way: "Our Father which art in heaven, hallowed be thy name." Now, you remember that Jesus said, "In that day you shall ask me nothing." Now see, this is under the Old Covenant here. Matthew 6. Of course, I know that Matthew, the 6th chapter, and Matthew is in the New Testament. But what you need to realize is that all of the four Gospels, even though they're included in the New Testament, all of the miracles, all of the things that were done in the four Gospels were done under the Old Covenant. So every person that Jesus healed, all the miracles that are recorded in the four Gospels were done under the Old Covenant. And I have good news for you. The New Covenant's better. So if we can understand this, we can find out some things that'll open the power of God to us and the ability to pray and to operate under the New Covenant. Now listen to what Jesus said. Pray this way: "Thy kingdom come." First of all, he said, pray "Our Father." Now, if you're praying, and many people are, they pray to Jesus. Now don't misunderstand me. You can talk to Jesus. You can fellowship with Jesus. You can worship the Lord and all of that. But when it comes to prayer, I believe we ought to stay with the rules that Jesus laid down. And that is to pray to the Father in the name of Jesus. Now, this is under the Old Covenant, but I don't see anywhere in the New Testament that it teaches us to pray to Jesus. So we should conform to that. Now, sometimes I've had people to say this to me. "Well, I'll tell you one thing. I've prayed to Jesus all my life, and I'm not going to start praying to the Father now." Word or no word, or what the Bible or no Bible. Well, now you see, an individual that's not willing to change, they're going to end up on the wrong road somewhere. And if you don't change some things in life, you're going to end up in the wrong destination. Now, I didn't mean to say that they're going to go to hell just because they prayed to the name of Jesus. But if you're going to effectively pray under the New Covenant, we're going to have to use the rules that Jesus laid down. And these are guidelines, you see. "So, Our Father which art in heaven, hallowed be thy name. Thy kingdom come, thy will be done in earth as it is in heaven." Now, let me point out in verse 10, he said, pray that the kingdom would come. Now, this is another reason that this is not a New Testament prayer, because the kingdom has already come. Now, don't go away. Just stay with me. It'll turn out all right. I don't mean that the physical kingdom has been set up, but on the day of Pentecost, God set up his kingdom in the hearts of men. You remember in Luke, the 17th chapter, Jesus, in verse 20 and 21, says he was demanded of the Pharisees when the kingdom of God should come. And Jesus said, they'll not say, lo here, or lo over there is the kingdom. But he said, behold, the kingdom of God is within you. Now think about that for a minute. The kingdom is within you. Now, Mark, the 9th chapter, I believe it is, Jesus makes a statement there that I think if you get a hold of it, it'll help you understand what we're talking about here. He was talking about people that were standing here. He said, verily I say unto you that there are some of them that stand here that shall not taste death till they have seen the kingdom of God come with power. Mark chapter 9, verse 1. Now you realize that he can't be talking about the literal kingdom that'll be set up in the New Jerusalem, because these people will have died. They've already dead. So he's not saying that they're going to still be alive and not died when this kingdom comes with great power. He's talking about the kingdom of God that abides within you. So what are we saying? I'm saying here that Jesus taught his disciples to pray under the old covenant, pray that the kingdom would come. But today the kingdom of God has already come, set up in the hearts of men, so we wouldn't pray this prayer today. We wouldn't pray the kingdom come, because the kingdom has already come. Now, it is a different manifestation of the kingdom. You need to understand that. It is the same kingdom that will be set up in the New Jerusalem, but it's a different manifestation of it. It's a spiritual manifestation of the kingdom of God that will be set up in the New Jerusalem. And notice what he says, thy kingdom come, thy will be done in earth as it is in heaven. Now, if there's anything that ought to get you straightened out and me straightened out concerning the will of God, it should be this verse here, where he said, pray that the kingdom come, that thy will be done in earth as it is in heaven. The idea present here is that when the kingdom has come, is come, like it is now, and set up in the hearts of men, it's possible for the will of God to be done in earth as it is in heaven. Now, I said it's possible. I didn't say that it was that way. It's possible for that to happen. Why? Because the kingdom is in the hearts of men. Now he said, pray this way, that the will of God be done in earth as it is in heaven. Now that ought to answer many of your questions concerning healing, concerning finances, concerning all kinds of things. Just ask yourself this question. How will it be when I get to heaven? If you're faced with a problem and you don't know what God's will is concerning it, just ask yourself, how will it be when I get to heaven? Will there be any lack up there? No. That's a wealthy place up there. Well, ask yourself this. Will there be any sickness there? Will there be any disease there? No. Then that's the will of God for the earth. Do you see what I'm saying here? This verse of Scripture should reveal to us, even as he was teaching his disciples to pray under the old covenant, said, pray that the will of God be done in earth as it is in heaven. That is the will of God. Now, whether it ever gets that way or not on this earth doesn't matter. I mean, for it won't change this truth. But it is the will of God for it to be on earth the same as it is in heaven. But I've got good news for you. It's going to be on earth the same as it is in heaven. You see, if you'll just read the 21st chapter of Revelation, you'll find that John said, I saw the holy city, the New Jerusalem, coming down from God out of heaven, prepared as a bride adorned for her husband, and heard a great voice out of heaven saying, the tabernacle of God is with men, and I will dwell among them, be their God, and they shall be my people. Now what John saw was, by revelation, the kingdom of God, the literal kingdom, coming to the earth. In other words, God was moving heaven to earth. Now, if it was not God's will for it to be on earth the same as it is in heaven, then why is God going to move his throne down here on the new earth? Now, I realize it's going to be a renovated earth. It's going to be a purified earth, but it's still the earth. It's the new earth.
12: Thank you so much for joining us for the Concepts of Faith broadcast. Trust you've been with us all this week as we've been talking about releasing the ability of God through prayer. Now, all of this week, we've had the CD offer number 7303. It's entitled Keys of the Kingdom. 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In Matthew 16:18, Jesus said to Peter, I will give you the keys of the kingdom. Whatever you bind on earth will be bound in heaven. Whatever you loose on earth will be loosed in heaven. In Matthew, the 6th chapter, Jesus said, pray this way, thy kingdom come, thy will be done in earth as it is in heaven. In other words, it is God's will for to be on earth today as it is in heaven. But we have been given authority to subdue the earth and have dominion over it. If you don't take dominion over the situation and circumstances in your life, then it may not be under dominion at all. It may be that you just allowed things to happen. So many people say, well, you know, I'm just leaving it all up to God. Well, now, if you leave your garden up to God, just see what you raise. Nothing but kookaburras, Johnson grass, pig weeds, nothing good to eat. No, God gave you dominion over this earth. And whatever you bind, you can bind what is bound out of heaven. And you can loose what is loosed in heaven through the promises of God. Read the New Testament. This is the promised land of the New Covenant. And it's based on the law of the New Covenant, faith. If you can believe it, you can have it. So whatever you bind, in other words, you say to things, lack, you're a thing of the past. You'll never hinder me again as long as I live. I bind you, lack, because I have given, it is given unto me. In other words, Jesus said, I'll give you the keys of the kingdom. That means knowledge of the kingdom, how to operate in it, how to call things that are not as though they were. That's offer number 7303.
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3: 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That definition sounds simple, but the fact is, many people today do not have a will, and we all need one. 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There is absolutely no obligation, and it will outline the first steps that you need to take to create this very important document. To receive this brochure absolutely free, simply request it at WME, Post Office Box 660-800, Dallas, Texas 75260.

0: Welcome back. Today is Friday, and I'm joined again by our special guest, Dora, World Missionary Evangelism Communications Supervisor. Welcome, Dora, to the program.
1: Thank you so much.
0: Dora is very knowledgeable, and she knows what's going on. Sometimes people will call here to the ministry, and by chance, you will answer the phone, Dora.
1: Yes.
0: And you'll have an opportunity to pray with them, to share about what God is doing.
1: And I enjoy talking with the people who call in and praying with them or helping answer questions or, you know, any way that I can be of assistance, I want to do that.
0: Amen, amen. We've had people call in. They want to know a little bit more about the ministry.
1: Yes,
0: want to know who we are, what we do. And
1: we welcome that.
0: Amen. We're transparent here. It's an open letter. We have nothing to hide. At the end of the day, this is bigger than us. It's about doing the work of God.
1: Yes. And it's all about the work of God.
0: And that's our final accountability, is to the Lord.
1: Yes.
0: We'll be held accountable to the Lord for everything that's being done and everything we didn't do.
1: Yes.
0: So we want to do the most we can do for the gospel. At the end of the day, Dora, it comes back to the children.
1: Yes.
0: And Matthew chapter 19, verse 13 says, then were there brought unto him little children, that he should put his hands on them and pray. He loved the children.
1: Let the children come unto me, he said.
0: And that's been at the heart of this ministry. Tell us a little bit about today, Dora, about child sponsorship. What is child sponsorship? And what does that mean in the life of a child?
1: A lot of these children come to us from terrible backgrounds, from abuse or neglect, such poverty that they have absolutely nothing, and they don't know what a life is like with three solid meals every day. And so when they come to us, we are able to feed them and give them better clothing and shoes and an education, their school supplies, their school uniform, and show them love and show them that there are people who care for them. That is something that they are not used to most of the time.
0: Life is hard in these countries.
1: Yes.
0: And to make it easier on these children.
1: Yes.
0: Let them know that they're loved and that God loves them. All this is done in God's name.
1: Yes.
0: All this is done for the glory of God.
1: Yes. And those that care for the children,
0: amen,
1: the teachers, and all of those surrounding the children, let them know that they are loved and that God loves them. These teachers are able to take the children and share with them the gospel of Jesus Christ. And that's the most important thing that they can do for them. They teach them the arithmetic and spelling as well, but they also teach them about the Word of God. And that is so important.
0: Amen.
1: When they learn that there is someone who really loves and cares for them, it brings joy to their hearts and to their faces.
0: Amen. Sponsoring a child has results. It's the gift that keeps on giving.
1: Yes.
0: We've seen it because World Missionary Evangelism has been doing this for over 50 years.
1: Yes.
0: This isn't something that we started yesterday. This isn't something that we have no experience in. We've seen it work.
1: Yes.
0: And we've seen what this does in the life of a child. We have thousands of children that are success stories because of child sponsorship.
1: Yes. Through the years, those who have come through our doors, through our schools and our homes, they are success stories. They are now doctors and lawyers and citizens in their communities.
0: A couple of years ago, Dora, I ran into a pastor friend of mine, and I didn't really know his background, and he was so happy because his son will now be a pastor, and he's a third-generation pastor. Well, he shares to me the story on how it all began. His father came from one of the World Missionary Evangelism homes. And now, three generations later, people are being reached.
1: Yes, it continues on from one generation to the next. And the people who bless these children with their sponsorship, the blessings go both ways. Because it blesses the child, it also blesses the sponsor. And you can't outgive God. He will bless you for blessing these little children. Children are loved by God. They're a heartbeat of God. And to bless a little child, you can't get anything better.
0: Many decades ago, our founder, Dr. Johnny Douglas, was presented with seven children.
1: Yes.
0: Seven orphan children. Yes. And he didn't walk away from them. He didn't turn them away.
1: No.
0: He responded to the need.
1: He took them in.
0: And he was our first sponsor. He was the first to sponsor these children.
1: He got people to take care of the children. Mm. They would have someone to care for them. And these people who care for these children, they also need sponsorship. But the children is the most important thing in their lives. They love those children, and they want what's best for them.
0: Amen.
1: These children are such a blessing to all of us here.
0: Dora, it always comes back to child sponsorship. We were presented this need when the ministry was birthed, when God first put this call on Dr. Douglas's life. He didn't walk away from the children. And there's no way that we can walk away from these children today. There's a beautiful little boy, there's a beautiful little girl waiting for your sponsorship, waiting for your support. Please, let's help bring the love of Jesus to these children.
1: Yes.
0: And that we're there for them in this difficult time. Many of these areas are very impoverished. Many of these areas are very ravished because of war, because of disasters, and they need help. And these children need help. So Ace is going to come, and he's going to give you some information on how you can help us through child sponsorship, how you can help us change the life of this child, how you can help us reach these children and reach this generation for Jesus Christ. Father, we thank you today for our World Missionary Evangelism family, and we ask your blessing upon them today in Jesus' name. Amen.
2: 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Animals, road trips, riddles, knock-knock jokes, they're all here in this wonderful book by Chantel Grace. 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
1: 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We're glad to be on these stations among a lot more stations that we're on, and I praise the Lord for you, the listener, who has helped us in that area. Let me remind you, on the 27th of September, I will be preaching homecoming services at the Rhonda Baptist Tabernacle in Rhonda, North Carolina. So if you're listening from the WKBC area, the WIFM area, the WCOK area, the WYZD, WGBI area, or the WPIP area, or the WYCV area in Granite Falls, we'll be glad to have you if you're listening on any of these, or any other station, but I don't think you'll probably make the trip if you're listening in Tucson, Arizona. But I gotta tell you, I'd love to have you. Amen. Brother Josh Blevins, the good pastor there, and he's done a great work over the years, and we're looking forward to being there. Now, let's talk about the Audio Bible School. This is a tool that we're putting out to help you learn the Bible better. Now, we're putting it out on CD or on USB drive. You can plug it into your car and listen as you travel. It's just listen and learn. We've got 20 long play lessons that will go 35 to 40 minutes on the lessons. And the various subjects, anything from what my Bible can do for me to how to know the will of God, how to lead somebody to the Lord, a regular prayer life, assurance of your salvation. We've got four messages, lessons on the home and the family. We got one on baptism, one on the Lord's Supper, one on the Christian and separation, one on a prayer list, how to build a prayer list. And this is a wealth of information. So I hope that you will get it. Now, the school is not completely ready yet, so you can pre-order it. We hope to have everything completed by December 1, and I hope to have it earlier than that. So you pray for me. I had a little bout back in August with bronchitis, and it really put me down for about 2 or 3 weeks there. So we're getting back, getting everything going now and preaching again and all that's good. Now, here's the deal. If you want the school, I need you to write me. I need your name and address. And then I need some information of whether you want it on CD or USB drive. All right? Now, love gift of $25 or more. Now, here's the deal. If you're making a check, make it to GBI. All right? Now, if you want to mail that to us, here's our mailing address. GBI, Post Office Box 797, Dobson, D-O-B-S-O-N, Dobson, North Carolina, 27017. 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Or check us out online, gbiradio.org, and you can get our contact information and get with us there. I want you to get this Bible school. I believe it'll be helpful. I wished 1,000 people would order this across the country, and it'd help you learn the Bible. One preacher asked me, can I use it in Sunday school? Absolutely. Use it anywhere you want to. You say, what are you going to do if some preacher gets it and preaches it? Glory to God. Hallelujah. Preach it, brother. Amen. And so I want you to use it. And we're putting that just audio. It's not taking the place of a Bible college. No, sir. And if you want a formal education, then you need to go to a Bible college. But this is just for people that want to learn more about your Bible. And, boy, we sure need that in this day and hour. Amen. All right. Father, will you take our broadcast, use it for your glory. Bless the message today in Jesus' name. Amen. We start message number 11 today on this preaching from Titus. And we're into a lot of these on sound doctrine. I hope it'll be a real blessing as you listen right now. Now, we come to our 11th overall in this series of messages, preaching from Titus. We come to our 6th in the, I guess, series within a series on But Speak Thou the Things, which becomes sound doctrine. We're looking at Titus chapter number 2 for a text verse and verse number 1. Titus chapter 2, verse 1, But speak thou the things which become sound doctrine. Our Heavenly Father, will you help our study today and use it for your glory? Help me to say what I should and nothing that I should not in Jesus' wonderful name. Thank you for the privilege of being able to preach and open the Word of God to the people in Jesus' name. Amen. Now, as we look at this, we are going to go back into these doctrines, and Paul is commanding his young preacher in the Lord, Titus, on the island of Crete, to speak the things which become sound doctrine. Now, we said that sound means in good health, and doctrine means teaching. So we're to teach the things in the churches that are of good health. You know, my wife pointed something out to me several months ago, maybe a year or two ago now. She said, you know, have you ever noticed that preachers as a whole do not preach out of the epistles of Paul anymore? And a lot of times they don't. And the deal is, the reason that our churches are so worldly and so out of tune and so out of touch, and people are just doing anything they want to do, is because there is no structure, there's no doctrine. You see, we have rules in everything. If you go play ball, you've got rules of baseball and football and all kind of sports. You've got rules in everything you do. And the world puts their rules. But we come to church, we don't want any kind of stipulations on how we live or how we do. But doctrine will teach you what you believe and what you do not believe. As a young preacher, I was taught the doctrines of the Bible, and I had the privilege to have access to some great men that preached the Word of God, and it grounded me in the Word of God. Now, 41 years later, I'm still preaching what I learned in those days. Now, I've come today to our 10th doctrine, as we're looking at, and I think we're going to look at 20 doctrines is what I think the Lord's going to allow us to do. It could be more, it could be less. But we come to our 10th one today. And I want to talk to you about, for a little while at least, on the doctrine. And this, we may get farther than this in the message, and may get two doctrines in today. I don't know. We'll see. But I want to talk about the doctrine of Jesus Christ. The doctrine of Jesus Christ. Now, I want to say to you that Jesus Christ is God. I want to say to you that back in Genesis chapter number 1 and verse number 1, you'll find Jesus Christ. In the beginning, God, and that word is the Hebrew word Elohim, and it means God the Father, God the Son, and God the Holy Ghost. Amen. I want to look at several verses concerning Jesus Christ. First of all, I want to call your attention to 1 Peter chapter number 1. If you have a Bible, you'd like to turn with me and follow with me as we study together. 1 Peter chapter number 1. Now, Christ is God's Son. The Bible said in John chapter number 3 and verse 16, "For God so loved the world that He gave His only begotten Son, that whosoever believeth in Him should not perish but have everlasting life." That don't mean that you believe there's a God, but that means that you put your trust in Jesus Christ to go to heaven. You ask Him to save you. Let me ask you a question today. What are you trusting in to get yourself to heaven? You say, well, I don't like to think about the hereafter. Well, you better start thinking about it. And as it is appointed unto man once to die. I was on my way to the office this morning. My brother texted me telling me about somebody that died. And, people die. Amen. Famous people die. Rich people die. Poor people die. Unknown people die. Everybody dies. The only way you're going to get out of dying is the rapture of the church come. Now, but Jesus, before the world began, let's just read 1 Peter chapter 1, verse number 20. The Bible said, "Who verily was foreordained before the foundation of the world," the Bible said, "but was manifest in these last times for you." Now let me stop right there. Amen. Adam and Eve sinned in the Garden of Eden. What was their sin? Their sin was they disobeyed God. Don't make something out of that that's not, okay? The world tries to make things out of the Bible that is not. And I'm kind of tired of people just brushing the Bible aside and putting philosophy and putting the world's thoughts in there. Let's just take what the Bible said. They took a fruit off a tree and ate it. Well, what's so sinful about that? Because God said don't do it. When God says don't do it, don't do it. Amen. It's rebellion. It's sin. And so they sinned. Now, when they did that, they plunged the whole human race into sin. Now, they didn't. I hate to say this, contrary to the songwriter, they didn't search through heaven and find a Savior, all right? They did not. They did not have to search through heaven. They didn't have to look and say, well, who will go and die? It was foreordained. Nothing to take your Bible. It was foreordained. 1 Peter chapter 1, verse number 20. Let's go back here. I have a hard time going back because of my notes. But let me go back. And verse number 20, let's read it again. 1 Peter 1:20, the Bible said, who verily, that word means truly, who verily was foreordained before the foundation of the world. Now, notice this, but was manifest in these last times for you. That word manifest means made known. In these last times, Jesus Christ is made known. Do you know that under the Mosaical law, Jesus was not made known to the Jew? And then just in the last 2,000 years has Jesus been made known to the world. Verse number 21, the Bible says, who by him do believe in God that raised him up from the dead and gave him glory that your faith and hope might be in God. I had a little trouble reading there. All right, so God's raised him up. Jesus died on the cross. He had to go to the cross, all right? He died for everybody. Jesus did not just die for a few people, but he died for all men. John said, behold, the Lamb of God, which taketh away the sin of those that are elected to go to heaven. Nope, didn't say that. Didn't say that. Sorry, folk, didn't say that. It said, behold, the Lamb of God, which taketh away the sin of the world. Jesus died for everybody. Now, I don't believe there's life on other planets. I don't believe the Bible teaches that, and I go by the Bible. I do believe there's other worlds. I believe God created Jupiter and Mars and all that, but I think we're wasting our time sending people there. There's no life there because God loved this world, and God died for the mankind that he created upon this world. All right, so he died for you. That's Jesus Christ. He's the Son of God. Now, he's 100% God. And he's 100% man. All right, let's just understand that. Now, let me go back in Genesis chapter number 3. I want you to turn your Bibles to Genesis 3. And I may spend some time on this. I'm just going to follow the Holy Ghost. I'm not in a big hurry. I hope you're not. But in Genesis chapter number 3, we find really the first prophecy of the Lord Jesus Christ. God passed judgment upon three in these verses. He passed judgment upon the woman. He said, you're going to be saved by childbearing. He passed judgment upon the man. He said, you're going to till the ground. And he passed judgment upon the serpent. Now, the devil entered in. Satan entered into the serpent. The serpent was a beautiful creature. I don't know all about that. There's some debate whether that serpent could talk or not. I don't know. There's really two beliefs about that, that was the only animal that could talk, and the devil used it. But also there's a belief, and I sort of kind of maybe think it was like this, that the devil perverted that serpent and made that serpent talk. There's only two times in the Bible that animals talk. That was a serpent and a donkey, an ass. Balaam's ass talked, and she talked in the female voice, and the serpent talked in the male voice. Now, maybe there's a message there. You preachers could dig that out for me, all right? Or dig it out and preach it. I don't know. But here's the thing, and I'm sure there's a message in everything in the Bible, so you could. But here's the thing about that. I believe the devil perverted that serpent. And no doubt when Eve saw a talking serpent, she stopped. Now, the devil dazzles people. We'll get into the doctrine of sin a little bit later, Lord willing. But the devil is a good dazzler. Amen. Is that the right word? I mean, he can bright light it, buddy. He can put it on, for he can make it look good. And the Bible said the wages of sin is death. You know, every week I get a wage. I get a check. Amen. I'm paid from the ministry here. And then, of course, the support comes in to help pay our bills. And so I get a check every week. And, you know, I get a wages for what I do. Of course, I guess, when you sin, you're going to get paid for it. The wage, that check's going to come one day from God. All right, why? Because sin is a destroyer. Now, we'll study that later, but here's Jesus Christ. I want to study this prophecy for just a few minutes. Genesis 3, verse number 15. He's talking to the serpent. I will put enmity between thee and the woman. Let me stop right there. Enmity. In other words, if you don't think there's some enmity between a woman and a snake, buddy, you put a snake between close to most women, and brother, they're going to scream their head off. Amen? When my wife sees a snake, she hollers at me to get a hoe or something to kill it with from a different zip code. Amen. She's gone, buddy. I promise you that. Amen. And she told me one day, said, if I find a snake in the basement, I'm going to sell the house. And I was just hoping I didn't go with it. Amen. But anyway, I said, let's don't sell the house. We didn't find a snake in there. Let us pray we don't. Amen. I like where I live. Amen. All right. Genesis 3:15, the Bible said, and I will put enmity between thee and the woman. Notice this. And between thy seed. Now watch this. And her seed. Now the Bible is a great book. And you need to stop. Oliver B. Green said this. He said, don't study necessarily chapters and books. And of course, he didn't mean not studying, but he was saying, put emphasis on studying words. That's what he was saying. Now, the wording here, her seed. Now, if you know anything about the body, you know that seed does not come from the woman. It comes from the man. They tell me I don't have 1 inch of my mother's blood in my veins. I have my father's blood. Now, let me say this to you. But Jesus Christ was virgin born. He's the only man was ever virgin born. All right? Amen. Amen. And so God prophesied of the virgin birth 4,000 years before it ever happened here in Genesis chapter number 3. All right? He said he's going to put enmity between thy seed and her seed. Well, there's enmity between this world and Christ.

The Bible said we wrestle, amen, we wrestle principalities and powers. Me and my brother used to watch that wrestling on television. And one man would have the upper hand, then a few minutes later, next man would get the upper hand. But let me say this to you, we wrestle against the devil. Now that wrestling on TV, they say was fake. But I'll tell you one thing, fighting the devil is real. You won't fight him without Jesus Christ. You won't fight him without prayer. You won't fight him without fasting. You will not. There's enmity today between us and the world. Somebody said, well, I want to be saved, but you know, I don't want to be a fanatic. I don't want people to just look down on me. Let me tell you something, friend. They're going to look down on you. If you're saved, if you dress right and walk right and go to church, and if you're faithful and read your Bible, yes, they're going to look down on you. And no, you're not going to fit. If you're fitting in with the world, you're doing something wrong, friend. Amen. If you're fitting in with their social life and their parties and their this and that, you're doing something wrong. You better check up on that thing. Amen. Now, let me read to you, continue reading this verse, her seed. All right. It shall bruise thy head, and thou shalt bruise his heel. All right. Now, let me deal with that. First of all, the devil bruised Jesus' heel on Calvary. He sure did. The devil bruised Jesus' heel on Calvary. The devil crucified him. Every demon in hell, I believe, was present at Calvary. I believe that. I believe that was the time when the devil really thought he could overthrow God. And I believe every devil of hell compassed. The Bible talked about dogs compassing the cross. I believe those dogs were perverted men. I believe that's what that was. And I believe they were perverted. And if you go look that word up, in the Hebrew, it means male prostitute. It means that they were a bunch of perverts that surrounded the cross. And I believe every demon and devil in hell was there. And they didn't get the job done. You know why? Because on Sunday morning, he got up. Praise God, he got up. Amen. We talked about that in Peter, how God raised him up. I'm talking about the doctrine of Jesus Christ. I want to tell you something. My Lord wasn't some long-haired hippie smoking dope wearing flip-flops up and down and listening to beach music. Amen. That ain't my Lord. I want you to understand. I'm going to say another thing. That picture ain't my Lord either. That long-haired fellow, that beard, that ain't my Lord. That ain't Jesus Christ. No. No, friend. I tell you, he's God. He's on the throne. He's got all authority, all power. He's not a baby in a manger now. He's Lord of lords and King of kings, and he will be crowned so. But the book of Psalms says he's already king. Said he reigneth. Present tense. I know he's going to reign the millennial reign. I understand that. But really, let me tell you something. He's reigning right now. He's still got power over the devil. Yes, he's not ruling the world as far as like he will in the millennial reign. But I tell you one thing. He's got power over the devil right now. The devil has to ask permission before he does anything. Amen. Now, turn your Bibles, if you will, to John chapter 1, the Gospel of John, that great apostle. I love the apostle John. What a great writer. What a great man. And he loved the Lord Jesus Christ. Now, John chapter 1, verse number 1 says this, in the beginning was the Word. Now, that Word there is Jesus Christ. And the Word was with God, and the Word was God. The same was in the beginning with God. The Bible said all things in verse number 3, talking about Jesus Christ, all things were made by Him, and without Him was not anything made that was made. The Bible said in Him was life, and the life was the light of men. Now let me say this to you. Amen. When Jesus Christ created all things, He's from the beginning. He didn't just start in the manger. Brother, He's been God. The Bible said, Thou art from everlasting to everlasting. I didn't really understand that. I remember the first time I ever really learned all about that truth. Amen. I didn't know everything. I mean, when I first got saved, you don't know things. But I mean, you know, I knew He was God, and I knew He'd save you from hell. That's about all I knew. I knew very shallow things in the Bible. But let me, you know, because I wasn't deep in the Bible. Amen. And so, but let me say this to you, that Christ has always been. He's as much God as God the Father. He's as much God as God the Son. He's a loving God. He's a saving God, but He's also a judging God. And if you reject Him, you will go to hell without Jesus Christ. If you reject Him, amen, the Bible said, for whosoever shall call upon the name of the Lord shall be saved. Now, as we continue to study this doctrine of Jesus Christ, take your Bibles with me. And by the way, that's so important that you believe creation. It is so important. You see, the devil has sold us a bunch of lies concerning creation. And most Baptists spend their time trying to figure out how God got the elephant on the ark. And they want to downplay that. They want to say this and that. Let me tell you something. God did exactly what He said He did. God's God, and you don't have to.

0: understand it. I've given you this many times on the radio. I don't understand how a black cow can eat green grass and give white milk and yellow butter, but I'm going to keep putting my butter in my oatmeal. I'm not going to stop and worry about it, amen. I don't understand electricity, but I'm not going to wait till I figure it out to use it. I don't understand how an automobile works, but I'm not going to sit in my car this afternoon and figure every part of it out before I go home. No, sir. There's some things in the Bible, amen, I'm not going to try to figure out. God's God. I don't have to reason everything out. I don't have to have a philosophy behind everything. No, sir. No, sir. Amen. God is God. And God, let God be God, my friend. You don't want a God you can understand. Amen. All the time. Amen. Now, let's turn our Bibles to Matthew chapter 1. That great book of Matthew. Matthew writing mostly to the Jews and portraying Jesus Christ as King. In Matthew chapter 1, verse number 1, he begins the book of the generations of Jesus Christ. The book of the generation. Well, let's leave the S off of it because that's what the Bible says. The book of the generation of Jesus Christ. All right. Now here we go. The son of David, the son of Abraham. Now amen. Now what about that? Now Jesus gives, I'm not going down that whole genealogy, but Matthew lays out the genealogy of Jesus Christ from Adam all the way down to where he was born, and he was virgin born of Mary. Now you have another genealogy in Luke, and it looks at it from Joseph's side. All right. And what this was to prove that Christ is in the seed line to be king of Israel. That's what it proved. That's the Jews require signs. So Luke laid it out, who was a Gentile, and in Matthew, who was a Jew, laid it out, and they looked at it from different angles, all right? They did not contradict each other, but they looked at it from different angles, and so they laid that out in the genealogies of Jesus Christ, all right? He was legitimately the Son of God. He was not born out of sin. He was not born out of some immoral act, as they tried to make out like in the Bible. But he was God. He's not Joseph's son. He's God's son. Amen. Now, I find something very interesting in the Bible about Joseph and Mary. And I'm going to read this to you because I just stumbled upon this the other day. And not really, I wouldn't use the word stumble. That's the wrong word. But I came upon this when I was studying for something. And the Lord showed me something I'd never seen in the Bible before. It's always been there. I just hadn't never seen it before. It's amazing to me. Now, here's Jesus getting ready to be born. He's virgin born. And remember that Joseph is espoused to Mary. Now, back in the day, their espousalship was stronger than our espousal today. Now, you can get engaged to somebody today, and if you decide not to do it, you can break up with them or whatever. But in that day, it was a little bit stronger, so it would take sometimes about a year. They'd be espoused for about a year, and so during that time, Joseph finds out that Mary is with child. And then God gives him some instruction in Matthew chapter 1, verse number 20. But while he thought on these things, behold, the angel of the Lord appeared unto him. That angel of the Lord is none other than Jesus Christ. In a dream, saying, Joseph, thou son of David, in other words, you're in the seed line, fear not to take unto thee Mary, thy wife. For that which is conceived in her is of the Holy Ghost. Now, he's confirming. Amen. Now, Mary apparently had not told Joseph about all this, because the angel told Joseph about the how the birth was coming about. Verse number 21. And she shall bring forth a son, and thou. Now the angel gives Joseph a charge. And thou shalt call his name Jesus, for he shall save his people from their sins. Now he gives him a charge. He says, thou shalt call his name Jesus. All right, Joseph is to name the baby Jesus. Now, that's good. That's in line with how the Jews did things. The father would name the child. Now, wait a minute. Now turn your Bibles to the book of Luke. Now, Luke gives us something that Matthew did not give in his gospel, and Luke put it in his gospel. It's an amazing thing about the gospels. They're not contradictory. It's like a piece of a puzzle. They're put together. The Bible said comparing spiritual things with spiritual. That's really talking about just comparing one verse with another in the Bible. You don't never build a doctrine off of one verse in the Bible. Never, never, never. Now, Luke chapter number 2, and where did that go? Amen. Well, let's see here. All right. That is not what I need to read. All right, so let's see here. Do I have that other verse? And apparently I do not have that other verse. All right, so let me just tell you what I was going to say. In the book of Luke, chapter number 1, when the angel came to Mary and told her she was going to have baby Jesus, Mary said, how can this be, seeing I've not known a man? And he told her, and he said, thou shalt call his name Jesus. Now, the angel gave Mary the same command. I believe Mary's command was before Joseph's. And so no doubt when Mary and Joseph came together, Joseph said, well, you know, I'm willing to look over this. I'm not adding to the Bible. But you know, they had to talk somewhere along the way. And Mary said, well, let me just tell you a little bit, Joseph, about how this happened. And she said, the Lord told me to call his name Jesus. I hope that's all right with you. And Joseph said, oh, that's fine. I had a dream. The angel came to me and told me to call his name Jesus too. You see, God was working on both ends. Now, I'm not adding the Bible. I don't know. Maybe they didn't have a conversation, but I'm just saying both of them were commanded. I wish I'd had that verse here with me. And apparently I didn't print that in my notes here. So I have to have my verses printed up where I can read them. But anyway, both of them were commanded to name him Jesus. And the number 2 in the Bible is a number for witness. God never does anything, and he don't have to do anything. God doesn't have to. Well, friend, we come to the end of our radio broadcast for Saturday, September 26, Sunday, September 27. I want to thank you for listening this week. I hope you will write us about the Audio Bible School and pre-order that love gift of $25 or more, 20 long play lessons, and they're on USB or CD. Let us know what you want when you write. 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Jesus. 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I'm Brother Ricky Cawthorn, and I hope you'll tune in again on the same station at the same time for another Gospel Pulpit radio broadcast when we come and dine around the Word of God together. All the time, he who fed the multitudes
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3: Now, don't think that faith is the way to get out of suffering. Faith may be a way to endure suffering. Some have faith to escape. Some have faith to endure. The question again is this. Can you trust God when you are submerged in suffering? Can you say with Job today, though he slay me, yet will I trust him?
2: Welcome to Love Worth Finding, featuring the profound yet practical lessons of Adrian Rogers. We've all faced devastation at some point in our lives. It's in those difficult seasons that we often ask, if God is enough, can God be trusted in our troubles? This is what Job learned in his suffering. In part 1 of today's message, Adrian Rogers began to share how the book of Job shows us that God himself is not only necessary, but he is enough. If you have your Bible, turn now to Job chapter 13 and look at verse 15. As Adrian Rogers shares part 2 of Can God Be Trusted in Your Troubles?
3: The title of the message is Can God Be Trusted in Your Troubles? All of us know that God is necessary. We know we could not exist without Him. I hope you know that. But that's not really the greatest question. Not only is God necessary, the great question is God enough? And we all know that God brings blessings, but we have to admit also that God allows troubles. Now, can God be trusted with our troubles? You know what the devil thinks? The devil thinks that anybody who serves God without some ulterior motive is a fool. And the world is that way. You know what the world will say? Well, that man just goes to church for business reasons. Or that man is in the ministry just for what he can get out of it, or whatever. You see, the devil, he's full of that kind of a lie, that no one can simply love God because he loves God. And so, the book of Job is going to show that God in himself not only is necessary, but God himself is enough that we can love God and trust God even in the midst of our problems. Here are 3 questions that I want to ask you. If you can answer yes to those questions, you have the same kind of faith that old Job had. Question number one, can God be trusted when you are submerged in suffering? Now remember what Job said, though he slay me, yet will I trust him. Job suffered incredible loss. First of all, Job had lost his finances. Job became bankrupt overnight. There was the loss of finances. That's chapter 1, verses 13 through 17. And then right on the heel of that, not only the loss of finances, he lost his family. But the devil is not finished with him yet. He's going to also lose his fitness. He's going to lose his health. And now Job is covered from the crown of his head to the soles of his feet with great, huge ulcers and boils. His body is consumed with infection. Now, Job has lost it, folks. I mean, he is submerged in suffering, bankrupt. His kids die in a tornado. His body is infected with a horrible disease. And then on top of that, everybody's saying, I wonder what he did wrong. I wonder what he did wrong. Now, in the midst of all that, Job praises God and gives God the glory. Can you do that? Can you trust God? Can you trust God when you are submerged in suffering? Now, don't think that faith is the way to get out of suffering. Faith may be a way to endure suffering. Some have faith to escape. Some have faith to endure. Faith is not receiving from God what you want. Faith is accepting from God what He gives. The question again is this. Can you trust God when you are submerged in suffering? Perhaps you're so sick and shut in that you can't even get out of the house, and the only way that you can worship is through television. Can you say with Job today, though he slay me, yet will I trust him? If you can, you will shut the devil's mouth. You see, the devil just thinks, let those Christians have a little trouble. Let them have some persecution. Let them have some bankruptcy. Let one of the children die. Let them have some greedy malady that consumes their body. Let them have those kind of troubles. And then let people blame them for doing wrong when they haven't done anything in the world wrong. They'll curse God. But old Job said, I'm not going to curse him. I'm going to praise him. Job said, the Lord gave. The Lord hath taken away. Blessed be the name of the Lord. Now here's the second question. Can God be trusted when you are forsaken by friends? When you're forsaken by friends. It's one thing to be submerged in suffering. But what about when we suffer and there's nobody there with us to suffer with us? There's nobody there who really cares. Job had three friends, three comforters, but what kind of comforters were they? Ultimately, we're going to see all they did was to come and give platitudes and to critique him and to criticize him. They weren't really friends at all. Turn to Job chapter 19 and look what poor Job had to say in verse 14. Job said, my kinsfolk have failed and my familiar friends have forgotten me. Can you trust God when you're forsaken of friends? And then look in Job 19 verse 19. All my inward friends abhorred me and they whom I loved are turned against me. Am I talking to somebody who's going through that right now? Has your husband forsaken you? Have your children abandoned you? Has a friend that you've trusted turned on you, perhaps a business associate? The devil says, yes, let that happen to him. God, he'll curse you to your face. But that wasn't true for Job. I thank God for friends. Friends are wonderful. But what happens when your friends don't understand? When you're in trouble and nobody seems to understand, and by the way, they cannot understand because they didn't know any more about what was happening than old Job did. Job was completely in the dark, and so were they in the dark. Perhaps even worse than suffering physically is to have friends to forsake you. There's probably not a deeper hurt than this. Put these verses in the margin. Psalm 41, verse 9. Yea, mine own familiar friend in whom I trusted, which did eat of my bread, hath lifted up his heel against me. That was a prophecy of what Judas would do to the Lord Jesus Christ. And then the psalmist says in Psalm 55 verses 12 through 14, for it was not an enemy that reproached me. Then I could have borne it. Neither was it he that hated me that did magnify himself against me, when I would have hid myself from him. But it was thou, a man mine equal, my guide and mine acquaintance. We took sweet counsel together and walked into the house of God in company. Think about it. Here's Job's best friends. Here's Job in his deepest need. And his friends have just turned their back on him. It's like old Paul was in the Philippian jail. And Paul, needing some comfort, had to say, Demas hath forsaken me, having loved this present world. That can happen to you. Perhaps I'm talking to some preacher right now. And your church has turned on you. Perhaps the pulpit committee that called you to the church now wants you to leave. And the reason is you're just preaching the gospel. Don't think that if you preach the gospel, the world's going to love you. The same world that hated Jesus is going to hate you. You can get in trouble for preaching the gospel. Sometimes your closest associates, the people that you take counsel with in the house of God, will turn against you. Listen, you'd better trust God when friends forsake you. Now, the question is, can you trust God when you're forsaken by friends? Did you know that even Job's wife turned against him? In Job chapter 2, verses 9 and 10, then said his wife unto him, dost thou still retain thine integrity? Curse God and die. But he said unto her, thou speakest as one of the foolish women speaketh. What? Shall we receive good at the hand of God? And shall we not receive evil? In all this, Job did not sin with his lips. His wife comes in there. Old Job is suffering. He's sitting on the ash heap. She comes in. She says, look at you. Look what God has done to you. Job, why don't you just curse God and die? Now, this is his wife. You know what he says to her? He says, woman, are you crazy? That's really what I say. He said, you're speaking one of the foolish women. Woman, are you crazy? I don't understand this. But I tell you one thing, I am trusting God, and I will not deny. When she said, curse God and die, do you know what she was doing? She was doing the work of the devil. That's exactly what the devil said that Job would do. Now the question is this. When everybody else turns their back on you, when nobody understands, when friends forsake you, not only are you suffering, but you may be suffering alone, can you trust God? If you can, you shut the devil's mouth. If you can, you shut the devil's mouth. If you will say, though he slay me, yet will I trust him. Now here's the third question. First question, can you trust God when you're submerged in suffering? Second question, can you trust God when you're forsaken by friends? Third question is perhaps even harder. Can you trust God when you are dismayed by darkness? When you are dismayed by darkness. Now remember, you understand why all of this was happening. I mean, you've read the first chapter of the book of Job, and you understand there's a contest here, and Satan has slandered the character of God, and Satan has slandered the character of Job. And you understand that God is allowing Job to be tested, not to show that Job would fall, but to show that Job would not. You understand that. But Job didn't understand that. Job had not read the book of Job. He did not understand all of this. He is in absolute darkness. He hasn't got a clue as to what is happening to him. What on earth is going on? He is in darkness. Look, if you will, in chapter 23 of Job, verses 1 through 5. Then Job answered and said, even today is my complaint bitter. My stroke is heavier than my groaning. He says, I'm not even groaning compared to the way I feel. Oh, that I knew where I might find him, that I might come even to his seat. And the word seat means throne here. I would order my cause before him and fill my mouth with arguments. I would know the words which he would answer me and understand what he would say to me. What Job is saying, God, I'd like to talk to you. I've got some questions for you. They are welling up within me. God, you owe me some answers. What is going on? Look in chapter 23, verses 8 and 9. Job says, "Behold, I go forward, but he's not there, and backward, but I cannot perceive him. On the left hand, where he doth work, but I cannot behold him. He hideth himself on the right hand, I can't see him." Here's old Job. I mean, in the darkest of suffering. Maybe God's over here. No, he's not over here. Maybe he's back here. No, he's not over here. Maybe he's over here. No, he's not there. Maybe he's over here. God, where are you? Where are you, God? I don't understand. God, what is going on? I sure would like to talk to you, God. I want to know. Tell me why. As a pastor, I've been asked that question so many times. Why, Pastor? Why? Why? And I can't answer the question why, because why is God's question, how is our question, how are we going to react? God doesn't tell us the whys. You're going to find that many of God's saints have gone into darkness. I mean deep darkness. And they've not known why. Turn to Isaiah 50. Turn to it. If you're in darkness right now, if you're saying, God, you owe me some answers, turn to Isaiah chapter 50. Isaiah asks a great question here in Isaiah chapter 50, verses 10 and 11. Who is among you that feareth the Lord? Well, that's good, isn't it? To fear God, yes. And obeyeth the voice of his servant. That's good, isn't it? To obey God. But now watch the next thing, that walketh in darkness. Wait a minute, that doesn't seem to fit. A person who fears God and obeys God, and yet he's walking in darkness and hath no light, not even a little. Well, what does God say to do? Let him trust in the name of the Lord and stay upon his God. You know what it means to lean upon God? A stay is a staff. His rod and his staff. He's talking about leaning upon God. What do you do when you're in darkness? Look in verse 11. Behold, ye that kindle a fire, that compass yourselves about with sparks. Walk in the light of the fire and in the sparks that ye have kindled. This shall ye have in mine hand, ye shall lie down in sorrow. What's he saying? When you're in darkness, don't light your own fire. Don't light your own fire. You can be serving God, fearing God, obeying God, and darkness can come. Now, what is darkness? Darkness is merely the absence of light. The only way there can be darkness is for the light to be withdrawn. Who is the light? God. God is the light. And so sometimes God may just back off and leave his servant in darkness. If you will read biographies of great Christians, almost all of them will talk about something they call the dark night of the soul. I mean, they're serving God, they're loving God, and then things come, perplexities, they can't understand. Habakkuk is one of these. Read the book of Habakkuk. Habakkuk saw things that he just couldn't understand. He said, God, how can you do this? Why are you doing this, God? I just don't understand. John the Baptist, he's the one who said, behold, the Lamb of God that taketh away the sin of the world. He's the one of whom Jesus said, not a greater was born of woman than John the Baptist. He was a prophet and more than a prophet. But John the Baptist got into such darkness, he sent his servants and said, you go ask that man Jesus, is he really the Messiah? Or should we look for somebody else? That's John. I mean, in darkness. The Apostle Paul, the great Apostle Paul, said on one occasion, we are perplexed. But thank God he said, but not in despair. But not in despair. There's going to come a time when all your theology will go upside down. There's going to come a time when you won't understand where God is. You're going to be in such darkness, you won't see your hand in front of your face. Do you know what you do then? Isaiah said, just stay upon your God. Trust him. Trust him. Though he slay me, yet will I trust him. Can you trust God when you're submerged in sorrow? Can you trust God when you're forsaken by friends? Can you trust God when you are dismayed by darkness? And you don't even know what's happening. Well, if you can, you shut the devil's mouth. Let me just draw this to a conclusion. God finally does answer Job. At least he speaks to Job, but he doesn't answer one of Job's questions. Go to chapter 38 and look at it. He's going to teach Job three things. First of all, he's going to teach Job about his own sovereignty. Chapter 38, verses 1 through 7. Then the Lord answered Job out of the whirlwind and said, "Who is this that darkeneth counsel by words without knowledge?" Job, you're just talking. You don't even know what you're saying. "Gird up now thy loins like a man, for I will demand of thee, and answer thou me. Where wast thou when I laid the foundations of the earth? Declare if thou hast understanding. Who hath laid the measures thereof, if thou knowest? And who hath stretched the line upon it? Whereupon are the foundations thereof fastened? Or who laid the cornerstone thereof, when the morning stars sang together and all the sons of God shouted for joy?" Job, sit down. I want to ask you some questions, son. Job, were you here when I made everything? Job, when I created this universe, when I flung this world out into space, when I fashioned it all, were you there? Do you understand, Job? Well, friend, the scientists today with their Hubble telescope are still trying to figure out the same thing, and they've not figured it out, and Job has not figured it out, and you won't figure it out, and there's some things that God knows when nobody else knows. Isn't that true? And what God is saying to Job, "Job, when I did all this, did I ask your advice? Were you my instructor?" He's saying to Job, "Look, Job, I have a right to do as I wish. And in your trouble, you better learn the sovereignty of God." Something else he learned the sufficiency of God. Finally, when he sees God in a new light, Job chapter 42, verses 5 and 6, he says this, a great statement in the book of Job. "I have heard of thee by the hearing of the ear, but now mine eye seeth thee." What does he mean by that? He said, "Listen, I've gone from mere theology to a personal relationship through this trouble." The time when God will be the nearest and the dearest and the most precious to you is when you're submerged in suffering, forsaken by friends, and dismayed by darkness. God alone is not only necessary, but at that time, God will be enough. And then finally, he learned the sympathy of God. The book ends this way, Job 42, verses 10 through 13. "And the Lord turned the captivity of Job when he prayed for his friends." And God will turn your captivity too, friend. "And the Lord gave to Job twice as much as he had before. Then came unto him all his brethren and all his sisters and all that had been his acquaintance before, and did eat bread with him in his house. And they bemoaned him and comforted him over all the evil that the Lord had brought upon him. Every man also gave him a piece of money, and every one an earring of gold. So the Lord blessed the latter end of Job more than his beginning. For he had 14,000 sheep, that's twice as many. 6,000 camels, that's twice as many. And 1,000 yoke of oxen, that's twice as many. 1,000 she-asses, that's twice as many. But watch this. He had also 7 sons and 3 daughters." Now wait a minute. How come he didn't give him 14 sons and 6 daughters? He's got twice as much of everything else. I'll tell you why. He never lost his sons and daughters. They just went to heaven. I've got a little boy in heaven. I haven't lost him. I know where he is. Somebody talked to the late, great Vance Havner and said, "I'm sorry that you lost your wife." He said, "I haven't lost her. I know where she is." Death can hide, but it cannot divide. They are but on Christ's other side. They with him and he with us. That's what it's all about, folks. Friend, listen to me. Man that is born of woman is full of trouble. Thank God for his blessings. He blessed Job. God takes pleasure in the prosperity of his servants. But you'd better get the faith of old Job and say, "Though he slay me, yet will I trust him." Okay? There's a song. I love the song, "When Answers Aren't Enough." There's Jesus. There's Jesus. Sooner or later, you're going to have the faith of Job. You're going to say, "The Lord gave, and the Lord hath taken away. Blessed be the name of the Lord." We're the ones who have the answer in the Lord Jesus Christ. Amen. Father God, I pray that you'll give us the faith of old Job. And you'll teach us, Lord, to trust you in our troubles.
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6: 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You know what it was? Love. Love for his Father. His Heavenly Father, because the cross was part of the Father's plan, and love for you and me. 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And so because he loves us so much, he went to the cross to do just that.
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0: This is a voice of truth, the voice of God's inerrant, absolute, unbroken, verbally inspired word. 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
9: We are living in a day when God is belittled. The Lord Jesus Christ is cried down, minimized, and dethroned in the mind and heart of man. And man is living under a veneered cloak of religion. And the only preaching he wants is something which will make him feel good. That's all he wants. Ah, if he can get something that'll make him feel good, he can go home. Man is preached up, exalted, and deified. And we're living in a day of hero worship. Most of our so-called evangelism today is done on the basis of appealing to the dignity and the glory of man. Therefore, man is being enthroned and exalted and is setting himself up as God to be worshipped. Consequently, Christ has been pushed on the outside of the church and is standing there knocking for entrance. According to Revelation 3:20-21, behold, I stand at the door and knock. It is our purpose in these messages on the total depravity of man, according to God's word, to exalt our Lord and recognize him on the throne, because he is sovereign, he is monarch, and despot of every human heart who ever gets saved. And don't you think you ever going to get saved until you recognize him as Lord. This is what the Apostle Peter told the Jews on the day of Pentecost. Therefore, let all the house of Israel know assuredly that God hath made that same Jesus, whom ye have crucified, both Lord and Christ. No sinner ever gets saved until he sees his hopeless, helpless, and ruined condition and recognizes Jesus as Lord and Christ. So let's put man in his place according to the Word of God as a depraved, rebellious, and hell-deserving sinner. Only as man recognizes who he is by nature, what he is by nature, and the judgment he is under, can and will God display his sovereign grace in the salvation of that individual. Now you just make up your mind, sinner friend, if you ever going to get saved, you're going to surrender. And surrender unto him as Lord. We come now to our second study in the doctrine of total depravity of man in his natural state. And our subject today is man's natural degeneration. In Genesis 1:26, God said, "Let us make man in our image, after our likeness." So God created man in his own image. In the image of God created he him, male and female. Created he them. Then in Genesis 2:7, God said again, "And the Lord God formed man of the dust of the ground, and breathed into his nostrils the breath of life, and man became a living soul." In the beginning, God made man in his own image. Man bore the stamp of the image of God. He was created in innocency and knew no sin. Therefore he walked in perfect obedience and fellowship with Jehovah Jesus. When sin entered through disobedience, fellowship between God and man ceased to exist until it was restored by blood redemption in Christ. In the fall, man's likeness to God was effaced. And it is only by regeneration. Now you get it. And it's only by regeneration or the new birth that man again becomes conformed to the image of his Son. This is set forth in Romans 8:29. "For whom he did foreknow, he also did predestinate to be conformed to the image of his Son, that he might be the firstborn among many brethren." This is the work of the Holy Spirit wrought in the heart of a sinner through the gospel of the Lord Jesus Christ. The gospel is one thing and one thing only. Christ died for our sins according to the Scriptures, and that he was buried, and that he rose again the third day according to the Scriptures. Salvation, you get this now, you listening? Now some of you turned around there and spoke to the children. Are you trying to do something? Will you put out everything and listen? Salvation is not coming down the aisle and giving the preacher your hand. Salvation is not making a profession of faith in Christ, or joining the church, or being baptized. Salvation is not being prayed through by some preacher until you feel like you're saved. Salvation is not a feeling. Salvation is not jumping from a static rapture into grace. Salvation is not an experience, or a vision, or a dream. Salvation is a crisis. Salvation is not having a great feeling or some sensation coming over you. Salvation is not being brought under conviction by one preacher and persuaded to come to Christ by another preacher. Get these words. Salvation is a new creation wrought in the heart by the Holy Spirit through the gospel, irrespective of the preacher, church, angels, or devils. Have you been born again? Now, don't holler amen unless you have. Don't you holler amen unless you have been born again. Now, you listen to God's word, will you? In the fall of man in the Garden of Eden, the founding of man's being was polluted and continues to be polluted from one generation to another, sending forth bitter waters, according to Mark 7:21. "Far from within, out of the heart of men proceed evil thoughts, adulteries, fornication, murders, thefts, covetousness, wickedness, deceit, lasciviousness, an evil eye, blasphemy, pride, foolishness." All these evil things come from within and defile the man. Therefore the seat of man's affections have been defiled, polluted, corrupted, and the natural man can send forth nothing but sin and wickedness. Proverbs 15:8 says, the sacrifice of the wicked natural man is an abomination to the Lord. Proverbs 21:4 says, a high look and a proud heart and the plowing of the wicked is sin. Man's entire being, in his natural state, is nothing but sin and corruption. There is none good, no, not one. There is none righteous, no, not one. There is no improving, no mending of the natural man that will change his state of being. There is no religion. There is nothing that man can do that will improve or make anew his fallen nature. Nothing short of a new creation by the power of God will make a new creature out of man. When God gets ready to save a man, he sets aside everything in the world that man is or ever hopes to be and makes him a new creature in Christ Jesus. All things are passed away. Man must be born again or go to hell. There's no place in heaven for an unregenerate, unrenewed individual. Man does not like to be exposed, corrected, or told that he is guilty. Someone the other night, I was preaching in a certain place, and he heard me for the first time. I saw some friend, a radio friend, invited him out, so don't you hear Brother Shelton? And so he did. And when he on this way back home, he made this statement. He said, I understand why men don't like Brother Shelton's preaching. He said, why? Well, he said, let me illustrate it like this. I have a little girl at home. She'd rather die than be corrected. And we're just like grown-up children. We don't want to be corrected. We don't want to be told that we are wrong. We don't want to be told that we are guilty. We don't want to be told that we are going to hell. So that's the reason folks don't like his preaching. That's right. Now, that's the best way I've ever seen it put. All right, that's the reason you don't like it. Because you don't like to be exposed. You don't like to be told you're guilty. You don't like to be told that you're a depraved human being and that you need a new birth to be saved. As we look into man's natural state, we see that man in his fall was plunged into utter spiritual darkness. The light of heaven went out of his soul, and man in his natural state is wandering away from God, walking in his own way, and traveling the downward path as fast as time will carry him toward the bottomless pit of hell. Ephesians 5:8 says, for ye were sometimes darkness. Here he is talking about man in his natural state. Ephesians 4:18, Paul said, having the understanding darkened, and also because of the blindness of the heart. Man's fall, in man's fall, the shades of spiritual night fell around man's understanding, and the blinds of darkness veiled his heart. Then in 2 Corinthians 4:4, Paul says again, in whom the God of this world hath blinded the minds of them which believe not. Therefore man cannot see things spiritual because his mind is blinded, his understanding is darkened, and his heart is darkened. Man cannot perceive things spiritual because his mind is blinded, neither can he understand them. They're foolishness to him. And all the preaching that man may do will never open his eyes, or his understanding, or his heart. This is the work of the Lord. Do you ever stop to think it? Salvation is of the Lord. And Jesus opened our understanding. This is entirely the work of the Holy Spirit. In the new birth, the first thing God does is to command the light to shine in. According to 2 Corinthians 4:3-6. Next, he opens his understanding, that he may realize and see and understand that he is a lost sinner. It is only then that man begins to see who he is by nature, what he is by nature, and the judgment he is under. Now, let me call your attention to this fact. Just let God begin to open your eyes that you may begin to see, and someone will tell you that you are being misled. Huh? Just let God begin to open your eyes, and you'd have seen that you're lost and on the road to hell, and some religious individual, preacher or deacon or Sunday school teacher, will tell you that you're misled, that you're being misled by a man, and that you ought to come on back to the church and get your salvation back. What a salvation, huh? Is that all you have? You don't have anything that'll stand the preaching of God's Word? My friend, if what you have will not stand my preaching, you don't have anything. I'm preaching God's Word. Viewing man in his fallen state, totally depraved, we can see how foolish it is for preachers or evangelists to think that by high pressure or persuasion or psychology or manipulation, they can get a sinner to make a decision for Christ and call that salvation. I read the other day, just the other day, an advertisement that was sent me, wanted me to order the books, 1,000 ways in which to give a proposition to get sinners on a decision for Christ. What an abomination in the sight of God, who would ever write such a book or ever think in such terms. Listen, my friend, many will never know the awfulness and the tragedy of trafficking in souls in such a manner until they wake up in hell with their converts. I say that with all kindness. I do not care how much an individual may imitate salvation. If he or she has missed Christ, they have missed it all. It is either Christ or hell. Ye must be born again or go to hell. If we preachers would stop trying to bring souls to Christ and depend on the Holy Spirit, we'd get somewhere. It is our business to tell sinners how God saved us and to give forth our testimony of saving grace under the power of God's Holy Spirit, Acts 1:8, and preach the gospel in giving our testimony, and then look to Christ through His Holy Spirit to awaken, to woo, and to win sinners to Himself. It was Christ who went out after the lost sheep. It's Christ who awakens a sinner by the power of the Holy Spirit. It's the Lord Jesus Christ who brings the sinner home on His shoulder. It's the Lord Jesus Christ who is rejoicing over a sinner saved. And if we are walking in the path with a sovereign God, where a sovereign God is going, we'll rejoice with Him. But every unsaved religionist, when a sinner gets saved, he never rejoices. It brings him under conviction and makes him mad. And so he said, he's led another astray. All right, you listen. You listen. The Son of Man has come to seek and to save that which was lost. Can you tell me how God saved you? Suppose, let me ask you a question. Suppose somebody walk in your room right where you are, walk in your home right where you are, a place of business, or stop you on the road while you're riding there in your automobile, and said, Joe, let me ask you a question. Mary, let me ask you a question. Tell me how God saved you. Could you? Or suppose someone hail you and say, come quickly, someone's dying and wants to know how to be saved. How many of you are listening to me could go and sit down with that individual and tell that individual how God saved you and point that individual to Christ as Lord and Savior? Could you tell that individual how God saved you? Or would you say, oh, no, I can't. You're going to get preacher so-and-so. He can tell. Listen, every saved individual can tell how God saved them. Do you know that? Every saved individual can tell how God saved them. Can you tell how God saved you? The average individual has never been made to stop and to think and consider whether he is saved or lost. 99% of our church members have never been made to stop and think if they were ever lost and if they're ever saved. They have joined the church under preaching when they were children or even grown-ups, and they've been told they're saved, and you never stop to consider whether you're saved or lost. Let me ask you a question, my friend. Are you saved? Do you know it? Have you ever been awakened to the fact that you're a lost sinner? Can you go back to the time and place when you were a lost sinner? If you can't go to the place where you were saved. You can't. All right? This fact reveals that you're not saved if you can't tell how God saved you. You're still in the gall of bitterness and the pond of iniquity. You're yet living in utter spiritual darkness, blinded and on the way to hell, and don't know it, Acts 8:23. As we look further into man's natural state, we find that he was conceived in sin, shame,

one who has had his own way and walked in his own opinion. I've often made the statement that every child born to woman is by nature a child of Satan or is a little devil. Spiritually, every baby born in the world is a son of Satan, according to John 8:44. Ye are of your father the devil, and the lust of your father ye will do. Now don't get mad with me. This is God's word. Then salvation, according to Colossians 1:13-14, is the translation of a sinner from a son of Satan to a child of God. Salvation is a deliverance from the power of Satan, 2 Timothy 2:24-26. Oh, the folly of anyone trying to deliver a poor lost soul, a child of Satan, from the clutches and power of darkness and the dominion of sin. Brethren, this can only be done by the power of the Holy Spirit of God through the gospel of the Lord Jesus Christ. God has ordained that by the foolishness of preaching to save them that believe. No man has the power to draw one soul a hair's breadth toward Christ. Christ said, no man can come to me except the Father which hath sent me draw him. Didn't say no man can come to me except the preacher persuade him to come to Christ. Didn't say that. No man can come to me except the Father which hath sent me draw him. You and I may break the rope by pulling, but we can never budge one sinner a hair's breadth toward God. Now you can't. You can't. Listen again to God's word. As we look further into man's total depraved state, we find that man's heart is incurably wicked. The heart is deceitful above all things and desperately, incurably wicked. Who can know it? Man is not only the most deceitful creature of all of God's creation, but man is incurably wicked. Man has gone out of God's way and walked in the path of his own opinion, because wickedness in its essence is man's opinion. Man is enmity against God. Man is not subject to the law of God. Man will not bow his neck to the will of God. In his own sight, man is his own God, whether he is in the pulpit, the pew, or the world. Therefore, all that man does, it is not your state, is evil in the sight of God. Titus 1:16 says, they profess that they know God, but in works they deny him, being abominable and disobedient, and under every good work reprobate. The works of the unbeliever are called reprobate. A reprobate is a man in his natural state, because that man is strongly and definitely set against the truth of God's word. Now that's a reprobate, one who is set strongly and defiantly against the truth of God's word. That's a reprobate. Therefore, all of his works before he is saved are dead works, reprobate works, works of darkness, works of Satan. Now, that's the condition of the natural man. That's what God says about him. Someone says, oh, Sheldon preaches total depravity. I'm preaching God's word. In salvation, God sets aside all that man is or claims to be and creates a new man in Christ Jesus. This is Holy Spirit conviction and repentance. Man must be brought to the end of all flesh, see himself utterly lost, utterly undone, hopeless, and helpless, with no claim on God, and justly condemned to hell. He must see that God does not have to save him. Then it is that the arm of salvation is released to save him. So salvation is a new creation. Salvation is not by works, but wholly of grace. You can't work your way into the kingdom. All right, let's go a step further in our study of man's natural degeneration. And we find that man is unwilling to do good because he cannot do good. Man has no love or desire for spiritual things in his natural state. Listen to God's word. And this is the condemnation, that light is come in the world, and men love darkness rather than light because their deeds were evil. Man, in his natural state, apart from the work of the Holy Spirit, does not love the things of God. His mind is always trailing after earthly things. He may have a veneer of religion and talk about religious things at times, but his mind is always bent earthward. His thoughts are taken up in business, his home, and the things of the world. In Ephesians

0: Ephesians 2:3, we all had our conversation in times past in the lust of the flesh, fulfilling the desires of the flesh and of the mind. When you talk to such an individual about the new birth, he does not know what you're talking about. Ask that individual to tell you how God saved him, and usually he'll do nothing but stare at you in utter wonder. On the other hand, the born-again believer loves the things of God. He has a new nature, which is God's nature, given to him in salvation. His heart and soul are always flying upward to the source of that new nature. His, my heart and mind are entwined around the person of Christ. His affections are set on things above. He is constantly talking about the things the Lord has done for him, whereof he is glad. He is constantly dwelling on the promises of God and talking about the things of his Father. The unbeliever does not understand him, whether he be a preacher, a layman, or a drunkard. The born-again believer has the language of a pilgrim. His citizenship is in heaven, from whence he looks for the coming of the Lord. He is a pilgrim here, looking for a city which hath foundations, whose builder and maker is God. He has lost interest in things of the earth. Brother, the new birth makes the difference. That's right. Man in his depraved state is unsuitable to God. He cannot even see the kingdom of God until he's born again. Christ said in John 3:3, verily, verily, I say unto you, except a man be born again, he cannot see the kingdom of God. That's right. One moment he's in darkness, another moment he's in the light. One moment he cannot see, and is about to fall under the burden and the guilt of sin. Another moment the burden is rolled away, and he is rejoicing in the Lord Jesus Christ. Man in his natural state has no taste for nor capacity to enjoy the things of the spiritual realm in Christ Jesus. Talk to an unsaved man, whether in the church or out of the church, about spending an hour in the prayer room, he'll call you crazy. Yet he can sit in the picture show or before his television for hours and never grow tired. Ask the unsaved man, whether in the pulpit, the pew of the world, to spend the morning with you in the study of the Word of God and in talking about the things of the kingdom and the Lord Jesus Christ, and especially his sacrifice on the cross as our substitute. And he will look on you as one broken out of the zoo and wonder what kind of an animal you are. But he can sit at a ball game on a Sunday afternoon and hoop and yell and go home as tired as if he had done a day's work and say, what a great time we've had. Why is this? It's because the natural man has no taste for nor capacity to enjoy the things of God. If you go to church twice on Sunday, many of them will ask you, why don't you move your bed up there? Have you ever had them tell you that? Have you wives ever had an unsaved husband tell you that because you went to church twice on Sunday? They'd say, why don't you move your bed to church? Well, they don't know, they don't understand salvation. Well, Christ is our salvation. It is Christ or hell. Have you been born again? Has God given you a new heart? Have you got a new heart? Do you love the things of God? Do you? Do you know Christ in person, in reality?
1: 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We use Pastor Shelton's recorded messages. He was pastor here for many years, and we air his broadcast. We have over 400 titles, booklets in print. We'd be glad to send you a title list if you'd be interested in doing co-porter work, handing out the booklets, leaving them in the nursing home, or wherever you go. Many folks visit folks in the nursing home and give out the pastor's booklets, and we hear from people oftentimes, say, I picked up one of your booklets in Dr. So-and-so's office or in the nursing home, and we appreciate it. If you want to do that, you write us. We'll send you the title list and along with this message. And remember, it was man's natural degeneration. What a message. Oh, my friend. You won't hear it on the average preaching place. But this is Pastor Albert Pendarvis, pastor here at Radio Mission, and we'll be glad to be with you again next week at this same time. Tell your friends and neighbors, tune in, that they'll hear another old-time, old-fashioned gospel message. Remember, my mailing address is Radio Missions, Post Office Box 1810, Walker, Louisiana, 70785, and my phone number here is area code 225 664-8658. I'll be glad to hear from you. I'm here every morning about 7 o'clock, even on Saturday. So you call me, I'll be glad to hear from you. Goodbye.
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7: And I know God never left me. I knew this in my heart, and I knew He was with me, and I knew that I had questions, and I wasn't mad at God. I was just mad. I was confused.
8: Sure.
7: And it just kept on and on. And then that, I believe, is why, as I got older, the abuse continued, because I was already, so this is how it is, I guess.
9: Hi, I'm Leanna Wilson, your host, and you're listening to Voices of a Woman. My guest today is a wife of 37 years, a mother, grandmother, great-grandmother, and a lifelong member of First Baptist Church in Aransas Pass. Although her journey has been marked by incredible challenges, including adoption, abuse, addiction, and an abusive first marriage, she has discovered the redeeming power and faithfulness of God through it all. Today, she's sharing her powerful testimony of healing, hope, and victory. Please help me welcome Lisa Mills. Thank you, Lisa, for coming.
7: Well, thank you for having me, Leanna.
9: Well, we just recently met, actually. They had a community choir at First Baptist Church in Aransas, and yes. So we met through that. And so we connected, and we have a couple mutual friends. And
7: we sure do.
9: And so I'm so glad, and we saw each other, I guess, after our big community choir performance, and you said, hey, I hear you're doing interviews and this and that. You can interview me. I said, okay, well, let's do it. So.
7: I said, let's do it.
9: So you were brave and you said, hey, I'll come and do this.
7: I sure will. I am just so happy to be here, and thank you for having me.
9: Absolutely. Well, you have an incredible story of just what God can do and how He can bring circumstances that may not seem very favorable, and
7: right.
9: He can bring them around, and He takes that pain and He makes it a purpose. And so that's what God has done in your life.
7: Amen.
9: And so let's kind of go back. So where were you raised?
7: Well, I was raised in Aransas Pass since I was 14 days old.
9: Okay, so how did you get there? You said it was kind of a big loop around.
7: Yeah, it was a bit. I tell people I traveled the world in 14 days. I just joke about it, really. I was born in San Antonio at the Baptist Memorial Hospital, and it was for non-wedded women, so to speak. And I was put up for adoption. And from there, I had to go to the Baptist Buckner Adoption Center, where my parents came to get me and bring me back to Aransas Pass. So I made a trip in 14 days. I landed in Aransas Pass, right across the street from the First Baptist Church, the first one that was there, in the greenhouse, that two-story house, on my 14th day. I was adopted into the most wonderful family that I could have ever asked for. God did that for me, and God is so good. And I'm very blessed. I'm very blessed. I was named after a shrimp boat, of course, but you know.
8: Being in Aransas Pass, they were the shrimping capital of the world at the time.
7: My dad, he was a shrimper, and the whole family, it was a thing. You know, shrimping was a big business back in the day, and that's how he provided for our family. So, I've been in that church since I was 14 days old, and I am proud to say that my family had everything to do with that church being put there.
8: Wow, that's amazing. Yes. So, I mean, that kind of goes on to the next question. You were definitely raised in a home that loved Jesus.
7: I definitely was raised in a home that loved Jesus. You know, we did the whole church. It was always church. If it was Sunday school, if it was Bible school, church camp. You know, we were just always involved. That's how we were raised. I was raised in Oak Park, full of kids. And they were all in that church. They, wow. There were so many children growing up, even youth. It was just a blessing, and I feel like I'm related to everybody now. Because when you grow up like that in a small town, it's all family. Yeah. Everybody becomes a family.
8: Mm-hmm.
7: And that was such a saving grace for me.
8: Almost every person I've talked to, it always goes back to your community.
7: Always.
8: What is not just where you live, but the other communities you're involved with, from different ministries to your church.
7: Absolutely.
8: Or whatever that is. Like, oh, we have a homeschool community myself. Mm-hmm. So those communities help you. You get to know each other and really become part of their lives.
7: Oh, absolutely. I remember growing up and being in the church as young, even preteen, when we would go to church camps. We would go to Zephyr at preteen.
8: Mm-hmm.
7: And it wasn't just the Aransas Pass Baptist Church. It was Port Aransas Baptist Church. It was Ingleside. It was a bunch of churches that you just, and you met so many people. And, you know, now, and we used to even have game night with these different churches, and we would come and play some. And so you got to know the community. It was so small, a lot smaller than it is now.
8: Mm-hmm.
7: Whole lot smaller. Oh, we didn't even have, we had maybe a stoplight at the time, you know, but we did have Tate Swimming Pool. But we all were, it just seemed like we were always all together growing up, you know.
8: Yeah.
7: And that was my saving grace, was just to get to the church. I grew up in a wonderful neighborhood full of children, but that's when the darkness started.
8: You know, what was going on in those early years?
7: Well, I wasn't really sure. I was very young. All I know was that we were kind of free-ranged kids.
8: Mm-hmm.
7: Okay. And I know everybody makes fun
8: of
7: Generation X.
8: Right? It was the Generation, right?
7: I always say I'm going to get that T-shirt made. Generation X drank from a water hose and neglected. But it's just funny. I'm just that way. But, yeah, we were free-range kids. And we played outside. There was no inside playing. Everybody played outside, you know,
8: right.
7: And that's where my first abuse happened, in that period of my time, life, when I was 7 or 8. And it was by a neighbor who is still in this area today, but we didn't talk about those things.
8: Mm-hmm.
7: And I didn't know how to deal with that. I was so young.
8: Mm-hmm.
7: And then from there on, it seemed like it just kept happening. Like in different stages, whether I was in 5th grade, 7th grade, it happened every, even in high school, it happened. And I didn't know how to, you couldn't tell anybody. I was scared to tell anybody because back then, you know, they really didn't believe you.
8: Mm-hmm. They didn't talk about things.
7: They
8: that just
7: talk
8: wasn't
7: about
8: that kind
7: those
8: of things.
7: Kind of things. You didn't talk about it. You just kind of looked the other way.
8: One of the other ladies I interviewed, she had a lot of tragedy happen in her own life. She said it was just one of those things. You just happen one day, just go on the next. And I asked her, had you had counseling available or someone to talk to express that, would that have saved you a lot of years of a lot of other things happening.
7: I believe it would have. I don't know about at the age of 7 or 8, but as I got older, I was very young when my mother put me in school. She put me in first grade when I was 5. She didn't put me in kindergarten, so I was a lot younger. I was the youngest one in class.
8: Mm-hmm.
7: And it was great until I hit high school.
8: Mm-hmm.
7: And then I got taken advantage of again, and I was kidnapped, basically.
8: Oh, my.
7: And I was it didn't matter if it was male or female. At this one point, this was a female, and it just, my whole reputation just went out the window, not knowing. I couldn't recognize what was going on because everything was so fast-paced and I was so young and naive. It was just horrible. I contemplated suicide.
8: Mm. Now, had you known the Lord before?
7: I had known the Lord. I accepted the Lord into my heart at 9 and a half years old after a church camp coming back from Zephyr. And for that whole 2 years, everything was wonderful. Then it happened again.
8: Then it happened again.
7: And I'm just going to say, the pastor that baptized me abused me.
8: Okay.
7: Took me back into another dark place.
8: Well, I know this subject has come up, I just in the media recently, about taking care of this type of abuse happening even mm-hmm. in the church.
7: Right.
8: With ministers or volunteers and mm-hmm. other things like that. And even the enemy, if he can't attack from the outside, he'll attack from the inside of the church, mm-hmm. right?
7: Yes.
8: And how this situation that I have become aware of, that they are trying to make people aware of, hey, always being watchful for your children. And what's around you, your surroundings. I mean, this isn't the panel van driving by
7: right,
8: that's
7: right.
8: kidnapping you and taking you away. These are people that you're familiar with. And a lot of we are involved in scouting, and we have to take all these courses on youth protection and things like that.
7: Yes.
8: And mm-hmm. a lot of it, it's not the panel van. It's not the stranger in the parking lot. It's not that kind of thing. It's somebody that you know.
7: Absolutely.
8: And
7: absolutely.
8: And when you encountered this situation and with somebody of authority in the church, you said you went to a dark place. What happened after that?
7: I thought, well, I couldn't tell anybody. I was scared to tell anybody. Being that at the time, my grandfather, my uncle, many family members at the time were deacons of the church. This pastor was good friends with my family and my grandparents, of course, where pastors came over to your house for dinner.
8: Mm-hmm, mm-hmm.
7: You know, they came. Mm-hmm. They came and visited. They knocked on the door at any given time. So I was dealing with this, and by the time I turned 13, that's when I discovered, you know what? I see somebody over there, and they're drinking a beer, let's say. I started drinking, and I was a closet drinker. And I kept it in my closet when I was in high school. It was just awful. And that's where I went into this dark place. I didn't do any drugs. I didn't even know what drugs looked like. We started hearing about it in school, you know, about marijuana. I didn't even know what that looked like. But I knew that I could drink and mm-hmm. just let it just
8: take forget, you to someplace
7: take me some
8: else.
7: Other place mm-hmm. where I don't have to continue thinking about this.
8: Mm-hmm.
7: As I'm praying the whole time, and I know God never left me, I knew this in my heart, and I knew He was with me, and I knew that I had questions, and I wasn't mad at God. I was just mad. I was confused.
8: Sure.
7: And it just kept on and on. And then that, I believe, is why, as I got older, the abuse continued, because I was already so, this is how it is, mm-hmm. I guess.
8: You just believe, you took that on as truth, or your identity. Right,
7: right. As my identity. Is this going to be my purpose? I don't know. Mm-hmm. You know, and
8: because you don't really, because you're living in a time
7: right.
8: at that time,
7: mm-hmm.
8: there is not that help of therapy. There's not that help of counseling. There's not that help
7: right.
8: of having a safe place to go and talk
7: right.
8: and speak with somebody. So you probably think, well, this is my life. This is it.
7: This is it.
8: This is it.
7: That's
8: and
7: how
8: then there's
7: I was.
8: No hope in that, right?
7: Right. And what kept me, besides sports and band, and I have to have music, I knew that I was diagnosed clinically. I know a lot of people don't believe in it, but I was diagnosed with the ADHD. Mm-hmm. So that, I never took any medicine for that month. They just didn't do, they just, you we played outside.
10: Right. You
7: go, go make
10: your energy outside.
7: Yes, you spent your energy outside. But there's also that spectrum that I have. It's in the Tourette syndrome spectrum where my mouth will just go off, and I try to keep that. A lot of people don't know that. But and I've dealt with that. And so when I got angry, the older I got, and I got angry, then I started fighting back, physically fighting. Mm-hmm. Then I would go around. I'd be so upset and angry, and I'd physically fight bullies that were bullying other people that had nothing to do. But I was like, that's how I feel, and I don't want anybody else to feel like that.
10: Mm-hmm.
7: You know,
10: yeah.
7: I really, and then by the time I got to my 20s, I went to a real dark place.
10: So what was happening in
7: with
10: your
7: my
10: early
7: first
10: 20s?
7: Marriage. That
10: yeah.
7: was my first marriage.
10: So you, how old were you when you were your first marriage?
7: I was 22. I had a baby at 19, and that relationship didn't work out. We planned on getting married, but he ran. That never happened. So I met a gentleman whose father was a preacher who came from this wonderful church, and I thought, this is it. He loves my baby. He loves me even though I have a child. Well, that turned out to not be so. I didn't know he was into the drug scene. I didn't know. I was dumb. I was so.
10: So even though you had endured a lot of things,
7: of that,
10: you
7: that
10: were
7: that
10: still this naive.
7: Yes, I was still stuck because I was. I still feel like even to this day, sometimes that I'm still 12 years old.
10: Mm-hmm. Well, it's because of that that trauma, right?
7: Right,
10: the hurt
7: right.
10: that's there. Mm-hmm. That there's. I believe that there is still that 12-year-old inside
7: right.
10: of you that's like, okay, Jesus, you need to heal me of
7: right.
10: this. And
7: right.
10: I think we all deal with that.
7: And with the abuse and the everything that was going on. And then we had a child together. But when my baby was 3 months old, he broke his neck.
10: Oh, my.
7: And he was quadriplegic. And I took care of him for a whole year after he got out of the hospital just because I felt, even though we were already divorced, I felt, and then he got so sick that they had to, you know, and he lived an X amount of years, and God rest his soul, we all cleared that up.
10: Mm-hmm.
7: And then I met this husband. But in between that, I discovered, oh, I have an autoimmune disease.
10: Mm-hmm.
7: So here I have all this arthritis, and I've got all this pain. And then there comes the prescription.
10: Mm-hmm. Yeah. So,
7: and then I became an addict on that. And I went to a dark.
10: And that's with medical
7: prescription, like they do. That's how they start you. And then they just keep giving it to you. And then one day, they can't give it to you no more.
10: Right, right.
7: So you're just.
10: You're there.
7: Really?
10: Well, I always call it compound interest.
7: Right.
10: Our emotional state. It's a friend who's a counselor. She said it's like this. It's like taking a bucket and filling it with sand. Just a sand bucket
7: sure.
10: you would take to the beach and fill it with sand. But it stays out in the elements. And there's more sand and there's more wind and there's rain. And it just keeps compounding before
7: right.
10: you know it. The sides of it split. And it's no longer that bucket. It's still usable. It's still there. But it's not going to keep all the sand in there. And it's
7: that's
10: got like something without that release,
7: absolutely.
10: Right? So it was a good analogy that you used.
7: Yes. And you know, and I didn't smoke cigarettes in high school. I didn't do all that. So when I started all that, and then I went through a dark place with it all. It all came back to me one day. It just all hit me like a flashback. Like maybe I blocked it, and then all of a sudden it came back. And when it came back is when my youngest daughter left the house and we were empty nesters. And then I had time to think because I kept myself busy with that one. We coached softball, ASA. We played year-round ball for almost 15 years with these girls. And when that was gone, I was just like, dude, now it's coming back to me. So I thought, I'm going to go to school. I'm going to do what I wanted to do. I want to be a nurse. I want to be a phlebotomist. I want to do everything I can. So I did.
10: Mm-hmm.
7: And then I had the wreck.
10: Wow. So I know that we talked about before we stepped here into this studio. You were saying, "Oh, I need to sit down," and I said, "Oh, are you okay?" And you said, "Well, I have, you know, my thing. All this is fused, and I have this and that." So
11: that's how that.
10: So what happened when? I mean, what happened in this wreck?
11: Well, I was working at Bay Area at the time. This was back in, but it's when we had a black eye storm, and TxDOT knew it was coming. Everybody knew it was coming, but they didn't salt or anything. I was the only person that was working on this side of the bridge in Aransas at that hospital, and I had to stay because I was management. So they finally let me go, and by the time I'm leaving, I could see everything's going on. 300 wrecks in an hour, and it looked like World War III. I just pulled over, and seven cars hit me from behind, and I was in a Mustang.
10: Oh, goodness.
11: I was at a complete stop because I couldn't. There was no driving. There was no, you know, it was awful. So I got through that, okay, and then I started having problems, and I didn't know how to explain it to people. I can't hold my head up. I'm walking around. I can't hold my head up. Well, I went and had to the doctor. They sent me right away. Right here, the C3, 4, and 5 was sitting on my shoulder. It was over here, so they had to put me back together. A 9-hour surgery, so I'm fused from my C3 to my T1, the 24 screws, 12 clamps, and a cage, which now has become crooked inside me. So we're working on that. But during that time, here we go once again with more pain medicines, more this, more that, to the point where I was taking so much that it wasn't lasting me. So I was robbing Peter to pay Paul just to even get him off the streets while I'm working. So I was a working alcoholic, working drug addict, just... And then
10: you were in the closet.
11: I was
10: really,
11: in the closet.
10: Right?
11: I was in the closet.
10: Yeah.
11: I smoked cigarettes for a while, and they wouldn't do the surgery till I quit smoking cigarettes. And I said, okay. 3 days later, I haven't picked up a pack since. So you know I can do it. I decided I'm just going to go drug through. I'm not going to do any of this, and I did. I withdrawed for 3 weeks in my own home and got in trouble by my primary physician because I should have been under medical supervision, and I know this
10: because you're a nurse.
11: I'm a nurse. I'm a retired nurse. But I prayed the whole time. My husband prayed all the time. It was like looking at the exorcist with all the seizures. And the chemicals and the trash and the evil coming out of me made me feel like just a brand new person, like I was born again.
10: Right.
11: But I still feared, and I feared anything that tragically hit me, anything that hit me wrong, with anything to do with my family or something's wrong, it would just set me back, not into doing any chemicals or anything, but in depression and to get angry again. But I know God's always been there.
10: That's right. So then during that process, was the Lord just showing you himself?
11: I believe he was. Yeah. I think he was showing me. And I know my kids have been hurt. And I know I have to forgive my enemies. And this is what I'm learning. And I ask God every day, please give me the ability in my heart to do it. Take away my anger. I pray this all the time. And I'm dealing with it. And I know that I'm a little offset. And sometimes if I say something, it just comes out. It's because I'm just a little on the spectrum. And it has been passed down. And then my mama passed away with cancer, and I went to another dark place. But then she wanted, her wish was for me to find biological people.
10: Okay, so tell us that story. How did you find biological family?
11: 2 days before my mama passed, she caught my husband in there privately. We were with her, and she died a month after Harvey, so everything was really hard. She had cancer, and she asked him to buy the ancestry kit for me, and he bought them both, the 21andMe and the ancestry. And for 3 months, I wouldn't do it because I thought, I am just stabbing my mother in the back.
10: But this was her wish.
11: He kept telling me. He kept praying, and we kept praying. He goes, this is your mother's last wish, Lisa. Please honor her wish. So I did. And lo and behold, I found people.
10: Wow.
11: And I got to meet people. And I love all of them, and they with open arms.
10: Wow.
11: It was all with open arms.
10: Are they all over the country?
11: They are all over the country, but there's a main bunch of them that are all in the Hill Country.
10: Nice.
11: From Kerrville to Comfort to Center Point to Medina, San Antonio, Bandera. They're all in that Hill Country. My birth mother's originally from, she was from Burney.
10: Okay. Uh-huh.
11: And my birth father was from Kerrville.
10: Mm-hmm.
11: So, you know, and then I found my ethnic, it all just started coming back. And that gave me the strength to say, okay, Jesus, you did this for me. You have blessed me. You've blessed me more than I could ever be blessed. This is just amazing. And I know this. But sometimes Lisa still veers off.
10: Well,
11: know,
10: it's kind of so like what is it? We have all gone astray.
11: And sometimes, you know, I have my little shepherds. That staff and rod, y'all got to pull me in.
10: Bring that.
11: I might be that one day that he's having to come get. But yes, and I'm now. What I deal with, I give it to God, and I pray, and I love everybody. I do.
10: So you think finding your biological family gave you a biological identity?
11: It gave me my identity because who do I look like? I know it sounds selfish, but who do I look like? I didn't get to meet any of them. They were already deceased. My birth mother died at the age of 52.
10: Oh, she was young.
11: With this.
10: Wow.
11: So I, at first, was just wanting medical history because I have three daughters. I didn't know. And then you always wonder, who do I look like? Who do I look like? Why am I the way I am? Which is a funny story because when I was 4 years old, my brother was three, almost four. We were so close in age, my poor mama. I blatantly told her, she told us, go play outside. This is how, you know, you're four, go play outside and don't come home till the lights come on. That's just, we were close-knit.
10: Right.
11: I grew up next to Joe Shitt. I mean, we all grew up in Oak Park. I'm an Oak Park kid, by the way, y'all. And I just looked at her, and I told her flat out, I said, look here, lady, I'm not going anywhere till you tell me why I don't look like any of y'all.
10: Oh, you were like straight up with her.
11: Straight up. And the next year she put me in school. She wasn't going to do it anymore, but I could read and write at three.
10: Oh, wow. Really smart.
11: Well, my grandpa worked with me every day. That's what we did. Mm-hmm. That was his thing. And Bibles and reading the Bible and learning how to write and read. And then my grandmother thinks she's going to teach me shorthand at 5 years old. I just wanted to go outside and play. And that's all I really wanted to do.
10: So what would you realize at that young age? I look different than y'all.
11: Well, I had racism from day one.
10: Uh-huh.
11: The minute they brought me into town, the first thing they asked my mother is, whose Mexican baby do you have that you're babysitting? And it was all the time. And when I was three, four, and five, and they're saying it to her face too, while I'm standing there with my little brother with his little snow white skin, his beautiful blue eyes and cotton top hair, I'm hearing it.
10: Mm-hmm.
11: I'm hearing this.
10: And so what did you find out what your nationality was?
11: When I actually did the Ancestry, I actually did the Ancestry.com. It told me exactly. And, you know, I think everybody should do it because it's very interesting where you do your lineage.
10: Mm-hmm.
11: I've even gone back as far as lineage to Luke.
10: Oh, wow.
11: So it's very interesting.
10: Very detailed.
11: Very detailed if you dig and dig and dig.
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5: This week on the weekend edition of Washington Watch, a sanctions bill passes the House, the sixth anniversary of the Abraham Accords, and a declaration of life. Greetings, fellow patriots. I am David Salkeld, and I'm a constitutional conservative, Christian husband, and Reagan Republican. A little later in the show, Washington Watch Live host Tony Perkins sits down with Missouri Senator Josh Hawley to discuss his state's declaration of life. But first, on Wednesday, the House of Representatives passed the Lindsey O. Graham Russia and Iran sanctions bill with bipartisan support. During Washington Watch Live on Thursday, FRC President and host of Washington Watch, Tony Perkins, was joined by Congressman John McGuire of Virginia to discuss the impact of that bill.
6: Congressman McGuire, welcome back to Washington Watch. Always great to have you on the program.
7: Well, Semper Fi, Tony. Thanks for having me on. And I got to tell you, this is a great way to carry on the legacy of Lindsey Graham. I mean, this was his focus to have peace in Ukraine and Russia. And this gives President Trump the leverage he needs. This is peace through strength and action, real consequences for Putin and the Iranian regime. So it's a great decision. It gives him the ability to make some decisions that can put a end to this war and save lives and have peace.
6: I mean, we really have three tools to work with. We've got our military, which we've not put into Eastern Europe. We have diplomatic, and we've been working on the diplomatic side of things. It hasn't worked. Then we have economic, and these sanctions allow us to use those economic tools. Are you hopeful that it will bring Putin to the table?
7: Yeah, I'm really hopeful because it goes not just after Putin and his oligarchs, but it goes after the customers for this oil that they're smuggling left and right all over the place. So I think it gives President Trump that edge he needs in negotiation. You know, President Trump is the art of the deal, and this gives him an upper hand to get that done. I'm hopeful, but we got work to do.
6: Now, it's important. You mentioned the customers, and most of these customers are also adversaries of the United States. We're talking about China. We're talking about Iran. We're also talking about India. We're talking about some of these countries in North Korea that are hostile toward to America and our objectives and goals globally.
7: That's right. Now, of course, there's flexibility in this bill so that President Trump can adjust and move those tariffs around. But I think it gives him a position of strength to negotiate with those folks as well. And so this is a new development that we've been wanting for the last 2 years. President Trump didn't want to go into Iran, but the threat was too great to wait. He's talks about solving 8 conflicts in 8 months. And he wants peace, and I think this gives him the leverage to do it.
6: Earlier this morning, after the bill had passed last night, in Russia, the word from the Kremlin was that this was going to make a negotiated deal harder. How do you respond to that?
7: Well, I think it's a matter of time, because if we choke off their income for the war, they can't afford the war, so they better settle sooner than later, in my opinion.
6: So is this, we're taking a similar approach in Iran by blockading their ports, trying to bring about that stranglehold on them economically. Is there any evidence that that's working?
7: Well, I think it is. I sent a letter to President Trump this morning talking about infrastructure in Virginia, in the United States. I talked to Secretary Burgum, and he says that the United States is producing more crude oil today than ever, but even more than Saudi Arabia, more than Russia. But even if you tripled our crude oil production, we couldn't lower fuel prices, because during the Biden administration, with those Green New Deal policies, he calls it the Green New Scam, that's what President Trump calls it, we shut down refineries all over the country, especially California. So the ones that we do have are operating at 100% capacity. So I said, well, why don't we build or open up more refineries? And it's because of all the NEPA or EPA regulations, it takes like 5 years. So the letter was said, let's have a state of emergency. Let's speed up those processes so we can get those refineries built quicker. And if we do all that, we won't be dependent on the oil and gas coming out of the Middle East.
6: I think that's extremely important to do. Now, in the first term of the president, he increased the production of the oil. Now we're talking about being able to increase the infrastructure to refine that oil so we can turn it into the products that we need. That's really the chokehold right now in the United States.
7: You're absolutely right. We shot ourselves in the foot. You know, I've talked to Secretary Burgum, and he basically said today in the United States, 70% of our energy is fossil fuel, 30% is nuclear. And that's probably not exactly right, but that's close. Why would we shoot ourselves in the foot and shut down coal plants and refineries? Now we're paying the price. And I would argue that fuel prices would have gone up whether we went into Iran or not. So we need to increase capacity. We need to build more refineries, and I hope that letter will have some effect.
6: Yeah, it's long overdue. I hope you are successful in that. I want to go back to Iran specifically. The president today told an Axios reporter that he's approaching a major decision over whether to resume large-scale U.S. attacks on Iran. What's your take on that, especially in light of the vote that took place in the House this week over the War Powers Act?
7: Well, I think all of America, we'd like to move on. I think that the fact that it's taken this long should tell you that President Trump was right. And what I mean by that is, you know, he's a president that wants peace. But he believes, and I believe it as well, based on the intel I've seen, is that the threat was too great to wait. If the threat wasn't that great, we would have finished this up a long time ago. It's a real threat, and thank God we had a president and a Secretary of War and a military with a backbone to stop the number one state sponsor of terror. Now, the Democrats keep saying this is a war of choice, and they are right. It was a war of choice from Iran. They've been killing American soldiers and citizens and terrorizing the world for 47 years, and who would have thought that their plan to react would be to attack their allies? But I heard you talking about it earlier. They still have the danger of their proxies causing mayhem in the region and the world.
6: The main objective was to make sure that they did not have the ability to advance nuclear weapons, holding the entire world hostage. Are you confident they were going to come out with that assurance?
7: Well, that's certainly, you're right. That is the number one goal. And think about this. They were building a barrier of ballistic missiles that no country on Earth could have penetrated. And hopefully what we've done is we've taken out their launchers. We've taken out their ability to produce those ballistic missiles. But I think they're getting a lot of help from Russia and China.
6: Well, I'm hopeful, as you are, that this could come to a close very quickly. I think that's what the American people want. And I agree with you. The president did the right thing in going in. They're a danger to the entire world. Congressman McGuire, always great to see you, my friend. Thanks so much for joining us, and have a great weekend.
7: You too. Thanks for having me.
6: You know, folks, it remains a matter of prayer, especially as the president himself says he's coming up on a major decision. Be praying that he makes that right decision and that he gets godly counsel as to what actions to take. It's extremely important, and we can approach the throne of grace with boldness and ask the Lord to give the president the wisdom he needs to make the right decision. All right, we'll be right back after this. Don't go away.
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9: I think all people really need to have this type of education.
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12: God and Government is a video-driven, Bible-based training course from Family Research Council that explores the connection between biblical principles and American government. In this six-session video series, FRC President Tony Perkins equips participants with a practical understanding of civil government from a biblical worldview.
10: I would encourage all people to take it. I almost wish I would have took it earlier. That I could have taught my kids this.
13: I wish I had known these things when we were homeschooling, because I think children and my adults now would just greatly be influenced by that information.
14: So I'm an attorney, and for me, it gives me some direct practical knowledge of what I can do to try to impact my legal community, to make better legislation, to try to encourage legislators to make choices that have a biblical worldview, which is what we really want.
15: Any pastor would benefit from taking this course, because we are doing citizens, right? We are citizens of the kingdom of God, but we're also citizens of this great land, and that comes with responsibility.
11: Even as someone who has been involved in these types of issues for a while, you're learning little bits and pieces of new stuff all the time, but it's also approachable enough that newer people, younger people, high school, college students, they can really glean something from this. So I would encourage everybody to take this course, whether it's the videos, whether it's doing it in person. Bring your Bible study group through it, bring your homeschool group through it, and equip yourself for these challenging days ahead.
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6: Welcome back to Washington Watch. Thanks for tuning in and being a part of the program. All right, this week marked the sixth anniversary of the Abraham Accords. This was a series of joint normalization agreements mediated by the U.S., by President Trump. I was actually there at the White House when these were signed back in 2020 to establish formal diplomatic relations between Israel and several Arab nations. Well, following the anniversary, officials from Israel, Morocco, and the United States held a trilateral meeting yesterday in New York, during which Israel and Morocco made a number of agreements to enhance diplomatic ties, including the establishment of full embassies and the exchange of ambassadors and, I think, direct flights between the countries. But despite the growth of the Abraham Accords, Saudi Arabia repeatedly remains unwilling to normalize relations with Israel. Could that change? Joining us now to discuss this and more on the Patriot Mobile Hotline is Senator James Lankford of Oklahoma, a member of the Senate Select Committee on Intelligence. He is also co-founder and co-chair of the Senate Abraham Accords Caucus. Senator Lankford, thanks for joining us. Welcome back to Washington Watch.
17: Tony, thanks so much. I was also there 6 years ago in the White House South Lawn. and my redheaded self for that many hours out on the South Lawn, I distinctly remember the sunburn I left that day with.
6: I remember. It was a warm, warm day, but it was an exciting day to see history in the making. And this doesn't get a whole lot of attention. It's kind of, you know, it's almost treated as routine. But this is pretty significant that it's maintained and it's actually growing. Give us the latest.
17: Yeah, it was the single most significant diplomatic moment in the Middle East in decades at that point for Morocco and Bahrain and the UAE, and at that time even Sudan. And now we've added Kazakhstan to the list of countries normalizing with Israel and establishing economic ties, establishing ties dealing with infrastructure like water, all kinds of things, electricity. It was a very significant movement. It was moving beyond, we're not going to talk to each other, to we're going to start making steps towards each other, beginning with the basic recognition that Israel has a right to exist. What has happened since then is more and more countries we're in conversation with. The Abraham Accords held even during the war with Hamas and Israel, when a lot of the region was walking away from Israel. Those countries that were Abraham Accords countries had relationships that had been established that were maintained through that time period. Well, so it's been incredibly positive.
6: And you mentioned October 7th, a part of the motivation reportedly from Iran getting Hamas to take that move was to try to disrupt the expansion of the Abraham Accords.
17: Correct. Yeah, there was a real conversation that Saudi Arabia was looking to be able to join in with the Abraham Accords right before Hamas actually just brutally attacked Israelis coming across. And, of course, it did. Basically, Hamas won at that point, that they did slow down the progress of the Abraham Accords. But long-term, they've lost because there's been a complete reconfiguration of all of that region. And Iran has now lost what they called their ring of fire around Israel. That's been completely decimated during this time period as well. So Iran thought they had won that, and long term that they have lost, but there's still motion towards other nations joining in this Abraham Accords and normalization with Israel.
6: Now, as I mentioned earlier, Saudi Arabia still reports today say that they're still not warm toward the idea of normalization. Also today, the State Department approved a potential sale of F-35 fighter jets to Saudi Arabia. This is something that Congress has to approve. It's been a concern making sure that there is the proper balance in the Middle East, giving Israel the edge. Could the Abraham Accords negotiations be a part of that?
17: Sure, it could be. Yeah, Saudi Arabia has been very clear. If they get a chance to be able to join in the Abraham Accords, they want some sort of defense agreement with the United States. Very concerned about Iran as well. Iran is a huge enemy of Saudi Arabia and has been for decades. And so while we think about Iran attacking us, Saudi Arabia knows they're just a few miles from Iran and it's very different for them. And they've already faced some attacks coming in from Iran. So Saudi Arabia wants to know, hey, we're friends now. We exchange military equipment now. We exchange a lot of commerce now. Will we be friends at that moment Iran attacks us again? And they want to know that. And the more we continue to be able to cooperate together, the more we strengthen that relationship. But it's also part of the next step on the Abraham Accords in developing long-term peace in the Middle East.
6: We have about a minute and a half left. Senator Lankford, I appreciate you joining us. I know just heading out of off of Capitol Hill. I want to turn to the life issue as chairman of the Values Action Team. This month marks the 50th anniversary of the Hyde Amendment, which keeps taxpayers out of the abortion business. But you led the congressional effort to request a new Government Accountability Office, GAO report, which confirms what we suspected all along. Millions of Americans have been paying for elective abortion coverage that they do not want or agree with. Tell us about the study, the report.
17: Yeah, this was a request that I made to go, we need to get more data on this. Obamacare, the Affordable Care Act, whatever you call it, states actually choose to be able to add elective abortion coverage into it, and they say, well, they've got to pay a separate dollar, which we now know is not actually occurring. The insurance company are just separating out a dollar on it, but no one's actually doing a separate payment on it. it, as is required by law. And about 26% of all the Obamacare coverages that are out there include elective abortion. Now, that's in direct violation of the Hyde Amendment that doesn't allow any federal dollars in any type to be able to go towards elective abortion. We now know that is occurring in Obamacare, and as many of your listeners will know, that was the last big fight that Democrats had when Obamacare passes. Are we going to allow the violation of the Hyde Amendment? And they said no, but of course now no means yes.
18: So is there a remedy? 20 seconds left.
17: We are working on a remedy to try to figure out how to be able to do this legislatively that we can actually get passed. So data was first, and the second step is, all right, now what do we do about it, and how do we fix this?
18: All right, Senator James.

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6: 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All right, as we shared earlier in the program, U.S. Senator Josh Hawley unveiled the Declaration for Life during the first annual Missouri Prayer Breakfast that he hosted with Missouri pastors and Christian leaders. I had the privilege of attending the event and joining Senator Hawley to speak with reporters at a press conference that followed. Together, we called on lawmakers to sign the pledge and support his legislation to ban the abortion drug mifepristone. Joining us now to discuss this further on the Patriot Mobile Line is Senator Josh Hawley, who serves on the Senate Judiciary Committee and the Committee on Health, Education, and Labor. Senator Hawley, welcome back to Washington Watch. Thanks for joining us.
7: Thank you for having me.
6: All right, I want to highlight the Declaration of Life that was written by pastors. We had a part in that, and it really is a great statement that I think fills a vacuum. And I made this statement to the press because the Republican Party has backed away from the life issue. Not all Republicans. We've got a lot of pro-life Republicans in Congress, but it was taken out of the party platform, and so there's no longer a statement of principle when it comes to life. I think this fills that void.
7: It's a very powerful statement about the sanctity of life, Tony, building on our biblical foundation, the biblical principles on which this nation was founded, and applying those to the fight for life today, including the chemical abortion drug, which, as you pointed out just a moment ago, is such a scourge in this country and that needs to be banned for use in abortion. But what I think is so powerful about the declaration is it was drafted, as you said, and you were part of this, as you said a moment ago, with over 30 pastors and Christian leaders from around the nation. And I think it is, for this era, it's a powerful statement of principle that is much needed, and I hope it will embolden Christians everywhere to stand up and defend life.
6: Now, is there a place that people could go to sign it?
7: Absolutely. You can go to Declaration for Life 250 for America's 250th, or just Google Declaration for Life. And we would love to have people sign it. Already, Tony, over 50,000 people have signed a petition calling for Congress to ban mifepristone. That's the abortion drug. We look forward now to inviting Americans from every walk of life, Christians from every walk of life, to sign this Declaration for Life, to join pastors from all across the nation who are signing this declaration. And, you know, it's called Declaration for a reason. This is the 250th anniversary of the country, and this is the moment for Christians to speak to the heart of this country, to the heart of our fellow Americans, and to remind them why life matters.
6: Well, it's fundamental. I mean, I think it's fundamental to the nation and our future, to the hope of tomorrow. And if we cannot protect the most vulnerable among us, who, you know, what are we worth, quite frankly?
7: And it gets to the foundational principles on which the country is based. Life, liberty, and the pursuit of happiness. Life is first. There is a reason for that, because it reveals most profoundly our connection to the Creator, the Lord's love for us, the dignity that each of us has that we did not earn and that we cannot give away, because it comes to us direct from the Lord. And I think to stand again on that principle and

0: proclaim that boldly in this year, 2026, is so vital, and to apply it to the controversies we're facing today. And that gets us to chemical abortion. The fight for life now in this country, the leading frontier of that is the chemical abortion drug. Over 70% of abortions in this country are because of chemical abortions. That drug is inherently unsafe. It is inherently prone to abuse, and it's time to ban it.
1: And it's being facilitated by federal policy that has turned every mailbox in America into a potential delivery system for abortions.
0: Absolutely.
1: It's got to
0: and
1: change.
0: They're using these companies, Tony, that we've got to change it. And the companies that produce this drug, and two of them produce only this drug. So they're making billions of dollars on ending human life, and they are using the federal mail and other federal means of transport to overcome, evade, and violate state law. Your state of Louisiana prohibits the use of the abortion drug in state. My state of Missouri has tough restrictions and safety protocols on the abortion drug. Doesn't matter. These companies are using the federal government, the federal mail, to violate right. those laws. Tony, that is already illegal. They ought to be prosecuted for that, and we need to shut down the use of this drug. Otherwise, no law that any voter passes in any state to protect life is going to matter.
1: Senator Holly, before the unveiling of that declaration today, you had pastors from Missouri came to the Capitol. You had a prayer breakfast, worship, a message. Why'd you do that?
0: I just think that in this year, in this 250th year, what could we do that would be more important than to gather Christians in the capital of the United States to proclaim the name of Jesus Christ and to celebrate the wonderful Christian heritage that this nation has? You know, we are right now, all of the challenges that we face in the country, and there's so many, all of them really come back to a spiritual foundation.
1: Yeah.
0: They come back to our loss of our understanding of who we are as a nation founded on Christian principles and the truth of the Bible. And I just wanted to bring together pastors to encourage them, to hopefully embolden them, but also to stand in that historic room that we were in today in the Capitol and just lift up the name of Jesus and thank him for the gift of this country and say that we know that our freedoms ultimately come from him.
1: I just commend you. I thought it was great. It was a wonderful time of worship and just hearing the name of the Lord lifted up and his word expounded upon. Senator Holly, you're going to be with us at the Pray Vote Stand Summit. Speaking of gatherings, speaking of churches, we're going to be at Cornerstone Chapel. You and your wife are going to be joining us for that as well. We got 30 seconds. What will you be talking about?
0: Well, I'm sure that we'll talk about the absolute vital importance of standing for life. My wife is standing not only in the courts at the Supreme Court of the United States and litigating on behalf of life, but, as you know, we're living it every day, and she's living it every day with her three children. You know, our little girl comes with us wherever we go. Our five-year-old Abigail is with us today in the Capitol. And I tell you what, it's a privilege, Tony, to live out this great life of family, and it's a privilege to stand for it in the public
1: all
0: square.
1: Right. See you later, Josh.
2: Well, unfortunately, that's all the time we have for today. I'm David Salkeld. 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
4: 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Well, what a treat today to have my friend John Reinhardt back on the program. John is the founder and CEO of Gospel Patrons, a nonprofit ministry that inspires business and professional leaders to use their unique gifts and resources for God's kingdom. John, great to have you here.
10: Thanks so much, Rob. Great to be with you.
4: John, you recently wrote about Phoebe for our special edition of Faithful Steward, focused on women stewarding wealth, and we'll get to her story in a moment. But first, I want you to unpack the term gospel patron and what God has been doing in and through you and your wife, Renee, in this incredible ministry now for many years.
10: Yeah, thank you so much. Gospel patron was a term foreign to me initially. I heard about it through a businessman in Sydney, Australia. And for me, it was helpful to understand that throughout history, God has used business and professional leaders behind the scenes to fuel and spread the momentum of his kingdom. Mm. And so a gospel patron is someone who's going to be generous, oftentimes gifted in generosity, gifted in business, and they're standing alongside those leaders who proclaim the gospel. They're involved relationally, they're involved financially, but they're there as a partner and support in the work. And what we see in Luke chapter 8 was that Jesus himself had gospel patrons. His ministry was funded by three women named Mary, Joanna, and Susanna, who provided for him out of their means.
4: Yeah, and that's a detail we can often miss in God's word. But John, I know you have been so faithful to tell the stories of the gospel patrons throughout the decades. And really, for every gospel proclaimer on the front lines, there are gospel patrons behind them, right?
10: That's right. All throughout history, they are sort of these footnotes. And yet we see their names in scripture, but they're often the names that we read right over. And yet it wouldn't have happened. The great things that God does throughout history have always been supported by gospel patrons.
4: Incredible. Folks, pick up the book by this title, Gospel Patrons, written by John Reinhardt. It is a must read, and then go to gospelpatrons.org to learn about this ministry. You will be blessed by it. All right. In Romans 16, 1 and 2, Paul introduces us to Phoebe. John, what do those verses tell us about who she was and the role that she played?
10: Romans 16 is the final chapter of Paul's most significant letter. It has been this theological masterpiece for the church in Rome that he longed to get to. And when we get to the final chapter, He lists 27 different names of people to greet and say hello to in Rome. But the first one is this woman named Phoebe. Mm. Phoebe is most likely hand carrying the first copy of Romans to the church in Rome that Paul longed to see himself. And he trusts her to carry it. So she's the one where Paul says, greet her and treat her in a manner worthy of the saints because she's been a patron of many. And then he says, of myself as well.
11: Mm, let's unpack that a bit more. I love this. What does it say to us that Paul entrusts a letter as important as Romans to Phoebe and not one of the other apostles?
10: Yeah, Paul trusted her. She must have, I mean, obviously there's a backstory here that we don't get all the details for,
11: sure.
10: But he's entrusting this really significant task to her, probably because she had wealth and therefore she may have had security detail to travel with her the 800 miles to Rome.
11: Wow.
10: It seems that he's had a lot of experience with her in the past. I imagine that throughout Paul's ministry, there were times that he made tents and helped to provide for his own ministry. And then at other times, it seems that people like Phoebe and sometimes Priscilla and Aquila come alongside the Apostle Paul and say, you know, your tents are okay. Well, what you're really good at is writing books of the New Testament. What you're really good at is preaching sermons and planting churches. And so we want to free you up to do that. Our generosity will be the fuel in the tank for you to do what God's ultimately made and called you to do. And so Paul trusts her at a really deep level.
11: Incredible. Folks, we're talking about Phoebe and the role she played in Paul's ministry, but here's the big idea. We want you to think and pray about your role in furthering the gospel. Perhaps you're a gospel patron yourself. We're going to continue to unpack all of this just around the corner. John Reinhart's here today. He's the CEO of Gospel Patrons, and you can learn more at gospelpatrons.org. That's gospelpatrons.org. Back with more after this.
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11: Women have played a vital role in advancing the gospel from the very beginning. We're so glad to have you with us today. I'm Rob West. With me, my friend John Reinhart. He's founder and CEO of Gospel Patrons. 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We're talking about Phoebe, a trusted partner and gospel patron whose generosity and influence and service helped further Paul's ministry. We see this in Romans 16. And John, I'd love to talk about what Phoebe's financial support might have actually provided for practically.
10: Yeah, I mean, throughout history, even writing letters of the New Testament would have been very, very costly. You would hire a scribe most of the time. There would be multiple copies that were made. The cost of the papyrus and the ink, the time that it would have taken to review their work, a copy that the Apostle Paul would have kept for himself, multiple copies then that would have been distributed. It's very, very unlikely that the Apostle Paul was able to fund all of the cost of all 13 of his letters and more that he would have written. And so it could be that Phoebe provided for that as well as other patrons. It could be that she was helping to fund some of his travel. It could have been that she was just some of the cost of living and doing ministry on the road. It could have been, you know, living expenses, but the Bible doesn't specify exactly. But there is something really significant here where Paul is listing her first among all the people to greet in Rome and calling her his very own patron. That's the only time that that word gets used throughout the New Testament. And Paul here is applying it to Phoebe. So
11: that's incredible.
10: We can speculate and we know that there's something really deep here.
14: Yeah, we sure do. Now let's turn the corner and talk about how this applies to everyone listening today. What can we as Christ followers, some professionals listening today, and many women who we know based on the Great Wealth Transfer are going to be the primary beneficiary stewards of this $124 trillion that's changing hands. John, what can we learn from Phoebe's example?
10: Yeah, I think a lot of times we think that faith and finance don't really intersect, or God and money are two circles that never overlap. And what we see consistently throughout the New Testament is that what we do with the wealth that God's entrusted to us is itself an act of worship. And we can use the wealth that God's entrusted to us to bless the world, to advance the gospel, to support missionaries, to serve the suffering, to help the poor, to visit the widows and the orphans. And I think we can see that our wealth is an incredible opportunity to do good. Sometimes those of us who didn't grow up with these conversations tend to think, well, I don't know, is money and wealth just something bad and dirty that's for business? Yes. But then when I come to my faith, it's sort of this private personal experience. And the reality is that for 2,000 years, God's people, and especially women, Phoebe here and then Mary, Joanna, and Susanna mentioned in Luke chapter 8, were seeing the connection between using their wealth to glorify God, store up treasure in heaven, and advance the gospel.
14: Well, folks, our special edition of Faithful Steward that is out this month, we are so excited about. It's all about women and wealth. And John has written this incredible article highlighting Phoebe, this gospel patron that we see in the book of Romans. John, you elevate in this article three traits of effective gospel patrons that are absolutely present in Phoebe's life. Share those with us.
10: Yeah, the first one is vision. And we know that Proverbs says, without vision, people perish. Vision goes first. Vision is seeing the way the kingdom of God is advancing, even when it's invisible. It's seeing the mustard seed going to become the big tree. And gospel patrons see and believe where God's at work. And they see, okay, there's going to be a cost to this, but it's going to be worth it. It's full of faith. Generosity, that is, they step in and give joyfully and often sacrificially to support it. This isn't a little tip. This isn't just a tax or even a tithe. This is, I can't wait to be involved in God's coming kingdom on earth as it is in heaven. And I want to participate in that now. And the third would be humility. That gospel patrons aren't often trying to be in the spotlight or hold a microphone or be recognized, but they're happy to come alongside and combine their wealth with the wealth of someone who's a gospel proclaimer and say together, when our wealths merge, they actually will do so much more to bless the world.
14: That is so true. Now, for somebody listening today who's discerning whether God is inviting them to become a gospel patron, maybe for an individual or maybe for an organization, how might they discern that?
10: Yeah, I'm glad that you use the word discernment. It's so important to not rush in, but to say, Father, help me to see my part in your work. That Ephesians 2:10 says that God's already written the good works he has for our lives. It's not our job to make them up. It's our job to discover them through our relationship with God. So that's where we always start. We always start with prayer and ask God, what would my involvement be here? Our job is not to try to make great things out of our lives. It's try to obey the good things that God's already planned for us and join where he's at work. Second, I think we want to know, you know, is the person, the ministry, the organization that God might be inviting us to support, have they been tested in some way? Do we share the same theological convictions? Do they have competence to do the work that they're aiming to do? And do they have conviction? Competence, conviction, and clarity. Are they really getting the ball, moving the ball down the field? And would they be a good person or organization for me to come alongside? So you can seek wise counsel from mentors, others who have been on the board, people who've trusted them, others who've given to them. You want to ask around a little bit and do a little bit of due diligence to say, yeah, is the money that I give here going to really go to furthering the mission?
14: Incredible. John, I'm confident that there's somebody who's listening today who's early in their career who may not feel like they have significant resources yet they're hearing you describe a gospel patron and they're saying, I absolutely want to be one of those. What are some practical ways to begin living as a gospel patron even today?
10: I love young professionals. I love young business students. My wife and I both studied business in college and started our careers in business. And so I love the idea of catching the vision of being a gospel patron now, not later. And what Jesus says in Luke 16 is that we're called to be faithful with whatever we have now. A lot of times we delay thinking about generosity until I reach some certain status point in my career or financial metric that I'm trying to get to. But Jesus says, you'll be faithful with little, you'll be faithful with much. So it's really, really important to start today and start where you're at today with a bit of generosity and steps of faith. What we know to be true is that if we never take a step of faith, where you'll be in 10 years is exactly where you are right now. But every step of faith you take will lead to another step of faith and another step of faith and another step of faith, so that 10 years down the line, even the smallest step of faith will lead you to a destination you could not even have imagined arriving at. That's how God's kingdom works, planting little seeds, starting small, and learning to also not let your lifestyle get out of control. I was just talking to some friends last night, and in their community, people who are highly, highly, highly successful feel really cramped financially. So when you have a generosity conversation, they go, I can't afford to give, because they've already overcommitted their lifestyle to things that they probably don't need. And so allowing yourself to live under budget and live somewhat simply and create lots of margin to give even early on, I think can be a game changer for you.
14: Wow. Incredible. John, I'm so thankful for your time today. I really appreciate you writing this article for Faithful Steward as well. It is incredible to see the men and women throughout history, going all the way back to God's word and the women who supported Jesus, that stepped into this role as gospel patrons and what God did as a result of their faithfulness. Thanks for your time, my friend.
10: You're welcome. Such a joy to be with you.
14: Folks, your next step, check out gospelpatrons.org for articles and videos and a free study guide on Phoebe and other patrons. Also, pick up the book Gospel Patrons by John Reinhart. From William Tyndale to George Whitefield, all the stories are there. We'll be back with your questions after this break. So call right now, 800-525-7000. Or if you'd prefer to email your questions, send it to us at askrob@faithfi.com. 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
14: 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Gordon, how can I help?
17: Yeah, thank you for taking my call. So the question I have is, I've got a 401k plan, and I was thinking about investing part of it in real estate. The particular real estate I was considering would have given me like $1,600 a month income, and I would have left, I would have left after I took money out of my 401k about $125,000 left. So I'm just wondering if that's a good idea. I'm of a retirement age. I could retire. I'm actually over 70. I'm still working and collecting Social Security as well.
14: Yeah. So how much would you have? I know you said you'd have a little over $100,000 left in the 401k. How much would you pull out to make this purchase?
17: About $175,000.
14: About $175,000. Okay. And you've already identified this property?
17: Yes.
14: Okay. Yeah, the challenge is it would require a distribution unless you do a self-directed IRA. And I'll get to that in a moment. I mean, real estate can be a great wealth-building tool. The problem is, you know, although you wouldn't have that 10% early withdrawal penalty, you're going to trigger a massive ordinary income tax bill. And so you could lose a significant portion of your retirement savings before you ever buy the property. And then, perhaps even bigger than that, over time, you're going to give up that continued tax-deferred growth of those retirement assets. So although I like real estate as a part of a diversified plan, I generally wouldn't recommend, you know, draining or at least cutting in half, perhaps, or maybe a little more than that, two-thirds, of a 401k, just because of the tax advantages you're giving up and the big tax bite that you'll have on the front end. Now, the other option is a self-directed IRA, which is simply where you would roll the 401k to a self-directed IRA custodian. This is not your typical Schwab or Fidelity. These are specialized custodians. But as soon as you get it into a self-directed IRA, then that does allow you to invest in other types of assets beyond stocks and bonds, including real estate. Now, what would happen is the property would be owned by the IRA, not you personally. You can't live in it, use it. That's fine because this is a rental, but also you can't personally manage it. And so you would have to hire a property manager because you can't be the one to personally collect the rent or perform repairs, those kinds of things. So a third-party property manager would have to do all of that. All expenses would be paid from the IRA. All rental income goes back into the IRA, but you preserve that tax deferral. But give me your thoughts on all that.
17: Well, the other thing is that I didn't mention is right now, so a couple of years ago, my 401k did really well, and I turned it into a cash fund as an added information so that it isn't earning a whole lot right now based on it's probably losing with inflation.
14: Okay, yeah. Yeah, but we don't want to get in a binary trap, which is basically where we say, okay, do we want to leave it in cash in the 401k or do we want to buy real estate? Well, what about the third option? We leave it in the 401k, but we reinvest it into a properly diversified portfolio that's appropriate for your age and risk tolerance, maybe even include some real estate investment trusts if you want real estate exposure, or we roll it out to an IRA and now we're not limited to those that small menu of investments inside the 401k, but any stock, bond, mutual fund, ETF could be purchased at that point. But again, we're missing out on the big tax bill, which, you know, is probably going to affect 2 years from now your IRMA, you know, your Medicare premium on top of the federal and potentially state income tax. And then you've lost all the tax deferral moving forward. Does that make sense?
17: And what's the IRMA?
14: Yeah, that's the additional premium you pay 2 years after you have a greater level of income. The Medicare looks at your income from 2 years ago and then adds a premium to your Medicare premium on top of it. Could be, you know, $200 a month or more that you would get hit with because you have a spike in income. They add more premium on top of your existing Medicare premium. Yeah, so there's just a lot of implications here, and so I would love for you to find a way to do this without pulling it out of the 401k. Gordon, hope that gives you a few things to think about. Thanks for your call. Todd's been waiting patiently in Illinois. Go ahead, sir.
18: Quick question for you. My dad is 91 years old. He has a pension, long-term care insurance. My mom had long-term care insurance. We almost use all of that. She was 4 years at home with dementia, passed away. So my dad's been on his long-term care policy for just under 2 years. So we have about a $3,500 to $4,000 a month shortfall, and he's down to his last $25,000. And was wondering what your thoughts were about a reverse mortgage, which would buy him another 2.5 years of being in his home at 91. If there's one type of reverse mortgage that you have any thoughts about, just trying to get some just general information so that I can make a good informed decision for him.
14: Yeah, I think you're thinking in the right direction here, Todd, because as we look at all the assets that we have, we certainly have to consider as one of those that should be just a part of the financial planning conversation, home equity. Now, a lot of folks love the idea, and I do as well, of getting to a place where we own our home free and clear and staying that way, and we live off of the assets we've accumulated plus Social Security. But if you're in this situation where he's literally got a shortfall and his largest remaining asset is his home, it absolutely can be converted to a stream of income, either through a home equity loan kind of thing where it's available to him, a line of credit, or just a monthly paycheck. And the great thing is that the home equity conversion mortgages, the reverse mortgages of today, are far better than the ones that were heavily scrutinized years ago, and for good reason, because it's not collateralized in the sense that it's only collateralized by the home and it's non-recourse. So he's not on the hook for it personally. How much equity does he have in the home?
18: He owns it free and clear. It's worth about $215,000.
14: Yeah. So this could be a great option for him. So let's do this. I've got a, unfortunately, I'm out of time here. The place to go, and then I'd like for you to stay on the line. Our team will get your information. I'll get somebody in touch with you, is movement.com/faith. That's movement.com/faith. And then if you stay on the line, Todd, our team will get your information and we'll get somebody to reach out to you who can run all the illustrations and answer all of your questions. But this could be just what your dad is looking for in this season of life. God bless you, my friend. Hang on the line. That's going to do it for us today, folks. 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Just click give. And big thanks to my team today, Jim, Devin, and Sandy. We'll see you next time. Bye-bye.
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1: When you draw near to God, remember that as soon as you get close to God, He's going to start dealing with issues in your life. And so He says, hey, wash your hands as you come near to God. That's a sign of purity. You sinners, purify your hearts. He's going to start dealing with your actions, and He's going to start dealing with your heart, and He's going to start dealing with your mind. So He says it's going to lead you to grieve, which is a sign of repentance, as we realize, God, there's areas in my life that you don't accept, and so it's going to lead you to grieve. And it says you will change your laughter to mourning and your joy to gloom. Why? Not forever, for a season as you are changing.
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2: 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I'm Tom Nicoletti with Focus on Agriculture at the Texas Farm Bureau Radio Network. The price of diesel is hitting record highs for farmers and ranchers in Texas and across the country. 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
3: Joining me today to talk about those impacts is James Foster. 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
24: Well, we're already operating on very thin margins with fertilizer prices. What they are at this time, we're already pretty much operating at a loss. So these higher fuel prices just exacerbate the problem.
3: What options or choices do you have to try to mitigate that?
24: 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We've talked about going to maybe strip-till to reduce the amount of passes. That's one of the things we've been looking at.
3: When you're using your big equipment, your tractors and others, when you're rolling for a full day, how much fuel could you possibly be burning in a day like that?
24: Over 200 gallons in one piece of equipment. We may have multiple tractors going, burning that amount of fuel, so it adds up in a hurry.
3: When you look at your budget projection for the year ahead, you count on, I guess, a certain range of fuel costs, but when those costs are 50, 60, 80% higher than what you expected, what do you do at that point?
24: Well, a lot of this stuff is time sensitive. It has to be done, so you just have to continue. And I've heard a lot of people say that, you know, they would hold off on cultivation to see if fuel prices would go down. At this point, it doesn't really look like it's going to. It just continues to go up.
3: That's James Foster, farmer and rancher in Collin County. I'm Gary Joyner for the Texas Farm Bureau Radio Network.
25: Many people believe that they believe, according to the scripture, in God, in Jesus, enough to have their sins forgiven or to go to heaven. And they genuinely believe that, but what they're doing is they're making a mistake, and here's the mistake. The mistake is this: just because you assent, that is that you concur with something that, yes, I do believe that's true, and yes, I consent to the fact that, yes, God said that, and the Bible is true, that does not mean that you have New Testament faith.
26: Christians often tell unbelievers that all they need to do to be saved is to believe in Jesus. But sometimes they are less clear about what believe actually means. Today's edition of In Touch, the teaching ministry of Dr. Charles Stanley, helps clear up the confusion with a biblical definition for belief in part two of our series, Learning to Walk by Faith.
25: What does it mean to believe in Jesus Christ? All through the Bible, you and I find these verses that talk about believing in Him, but what does that mean? It's very evident in the Scripture that in order for a person to have their sins forgiven, in order to be saved, as we would say, in order to go to heaven, a person must place their faith in, must believe, must place their trust in Jesus Christ. But what does it mean to believe in Jesus? Well, that's what I want to talk about in this message, because there are so many people who think they believe in Jesus Christ, but who do not really and truly understand what that means. So I want you to turn, if you will, to John chapter 3, and that verse of scripture in John that's the most familiar of all, John 3:16. You say, well, I know that one by heart. Well, I'm sure that most of you probably do, but I want you to turn there, if you will, for a moment. I want us to read this verse. Jesus was talking to a very knowledgeable man, Nicodemus, about his relationship with God. And he said to him, except a man be born again, you cannot see the kingdom of God. And so in the course of that discussion, Jesus comes down to say in verse 15 that whosoever believes may in him have eternal life. And then he says in verse 16, for God so loved the world that he gave his only begotten Son, that whoever believes in him should not perish but have eternal life or everlasting life. But what does it mean to believe in Jesus Christ? Well, I think there are a lot of people out there who are very deceived, who really and truly believe that somewhere along the way they have believed in Jesus Christ, and therefore they are safe, they are comfortable, they're saved. So what I'd like to do is to think for just a moment with you about what these people are thinking and how they think when they say, yes, I do believe. Well, I think there's some people who genuinely would say to you, yes, I believe the Bible, I believe in God, I believe in Jesus Christ, and therefore they think that they're saved. What they're saying is, I believe the facts, that is, this is the Bible, this is God's Word, I believe the Bible does teach about God, and the Bible does teach about Jesus, I believe all those things. They're talking about believing facts. Now, I'm simply saying this. Many people believe that they believe, according to the Scripture, in God, in Jesus, enough to have their sins forgiven or to go to heaven. And they genuinely believe that. But what they're doing is they're making a mistake. And here's the mistake. The mistake is this. Just because you assent, that is that you concur with something that, yes, I do believe that's true, and yes, I consent to the fact that, yes, God said that, and the Bible is true, that does not mean that you have New Testament faith. There's a difference in believing according to the Scripture and having intellectually being willing to affirm or concur with someone, yes, I do believe those facts are true. And so oftentimes what they're believing is they're believing facts. They're believing truth. And they may say, yes, I do believe that Jesus Christ, Son of God, fact. I do believe that the Bible was inspired by God, fact. I do believe that God is a good God and he sent his only begotten Son, fact. But now believing in the Lord Jesus Christ for the salvation of their soul is an entirely different thing. And so I say to you, my friend, and I said in a loving sort of way, you can believe all that and be just as sincere as you can possibly be and be lost and separated from God. You mean to tell me that if I believe that Jesus Christ was, he was a good man, and that he was a preacher and a teacher and a prophet and came from God, you mean to tell me that I'm not saved? No. If that's all you've got, no, you're not. Because, you see, believing in the fact of something is not New Testament belief. And I think a lot of people who are very deceived, you say, but listen, you mean to tell me that if I sincerely believe that I'm still lost? My friend, being sincere is fine, but being sincerely wrong will not get you to heaven. There is a difference in intellectually affirming the truthfulness of a fact or intellectually affirming the truth of what you say and placing your trust, your faith in Jesus Christ as your Savior. All the difference in the world. Now the question comes, that is, what's the cause of this kind of deception that people live in? Well, I think some people genuinely do not understand. They misunderstand the Scripture when it says believe. They just put that on the level of daily belief. Yes, I believe that piano is sitting there. Yes, I believe I'll be able to get up and go to work tomorrow morning. Yes, I believe my car will start when I put a key in the ignition. And so they just put all that kind of belief in the same category, my friend. That's not what we're talking about. And so they genuinely misunderstand. A second reason is this. I believe that people purposely, deliberately limit what their faith encompasses. And so here's what they decide. Here's what I believe. I believe there's a God. I believe he's a good God. I believe one of these days when I die, I'm going to heaven just as like anybody else, because I think I'm just as good as anybody else is, and therefore I believe in God.
4: And so what do? They don't want to get into the scriptures. They don't want to get into this thing about Jesus Christ and being born again. They deliberately limit the quality and the degree and, listen, they limit the stretch of their faith. They're only going to limit it to what? To their lifestyle. If I am expected to believe something that interrupts my lifestyle, if I'm expected to believe something that limits the way I want to live, then my faith is limited to believing in God and in Jesus, the kind of person I think he was and the kind of person I think God is, and therefore they misunderstand. It is a deliberate misunderstanding. And my friend, listen, you'll never get to heaven if that's your idea of belief in Jesus Christ. Then there are those people, of course, who've been misled. They go to church, and I think this is so very important. This is why I'm spending this time today in this message, because, for example, oftentimes children go to Sunday school, to vacation Bible school. Oftentimes in revivals, and things get all hopped up and heaped up, and the precious on just as I am without one plea, but that thy blood was shed for me, and somebody's calling him to come on to Jesus, come on to Jesus, believe in Jesus. And oftentimes the invitation is so nebulous, the invitation is so far removed from a scriptural invitation, that people walk down the aisle, they're not sure what they're supposed to believe. Just believe in Jesus. Well, you know, if I was sitting out there and somebody said, if you'll just believe in Jesus and come on down here and tell us you believe in Jesus, you'll go to heaven, you die. Man, I'd run down here if I was lost. If that's all it took, because you see, most of the time, the idea is you believe in him as a fact. That is, believe in the fact that he was and he is and so forth. That will not do it. Oftentimes, people being misled. Now, I'm not saying that somebody would deliberately mislead him. I'm simply saying this. We have to be very careful. When a child, for example, says, I want to be saved, that we help that child understand what is meant by being saved and what it means to believe in Jesus Christ. Because any child is going to grow up with parents who love the Lord and bring their children to church. Say, well, do you believe in Jesus? Sure, I believe in Jesus. My mother believes in Jesus. My father believes in Jesus. My pastor believes in Jesus. I believe in Jesus. What does it mean to believe in him according to the scriptures? So oftentimes a person is misled. And so they don't really and truly understand what they believe. Now, so we have to ask ourselves the question, then what does it mean to place your trust in Jesus Christ for the forgiveness of your sin and have the Holy Spirit come to live inside of you and live in your life? What does it mean to know in your heart that you are right related to him in such a way that when you die, you can die singing Amazing Grace, how sweet the sound that saved a wretch like me. I once was lost, but now I'm found, was blind, but now I see with absolute, total, perfect assurance. I want you to jot three things down. I want to give you three words. This is not the ultimate definition I want to give you, but it's a very important part. What does it mean to believe in Jesus? Well, first of all, if I'm going to believe in something, I've got to have some knowledge. First word is knowledge. If I'm going to believe in something, believe in what? What is this? Why is this? Where did it come from? What's the origin of it? What am I to believe? First of all, if I'm going to place my faith in Jesus Christ as my personal Savior, I've got to believe something. What is it that I am to believe? So first of all, there's got to be knowledge. There are some very basic things that are absolutely essential for me to believe if I am going to be saved, if I'm going to trust Christ as my Savior, if I'm going to heaven when I die. Number one is this. I must believe that Jesus Christ is deity, that he's God. If you do not believe that, here's what happens. Now watch this. If Jesus Christ is not God, he is not sitting upon the throne with the Heavenly Father. You know what he was? He was no more than a man who is here on the same level with all the rest of us men who have our naturalness and who have our sinfulness and who walk at times in the flesh. That is, if he is not deity, then what could he do for me? But if he were just a man. So I must believe that Jesus Christ is God. Second thing I must believe is this, that I am a sinner. And my sinfulness has separated me from God, and my only hope of salvation must come through God. That is, I must believe and recognize that I am a sinner. I must believe that Jesus Christ is deity, that he's God. I must believe that my sinfulness has separated me from God. The Bible says, our sins have separated us from God. I must believe that. The third thing I must believe is this. I must believe that Jesus Christ died on the cross for my sin, and that when he died, he paid for my sin in his death. Now you say, but how much of this was I supposed to know when I say, I'm coming to that. Just hold that.
25: First of all, I must believe. I must believe without a shadow of a doubt Jesus Christ is God. Secondly, I must believe that my sinfulness has separated me from Him and that I need to be saved by something He's going to do for me I can't do for myself. Number three, I must believe that Jesus Christ went to the cross and died for my sin. The fourth thing I must believe is that Jesus Christ not only died for my sin, but He was resurrected from the grave. Because you see, if Jesus only died, He can't do anything for me today. Listen, He died for my sins. And He's resurrected, and His resurrection validates every single thing He claimed to be and everything He did. Therefore, when we talk about what we believe, we must first of all have knowledge. So what is the first word? The first word is what? Knowledge. I must believe something, that He is deity, my sins have separated me from Him, He died on the cross for me, and that He rose from the grave. Listen, He can't be the Lord of my life if He's a dead man. Thou shalt confess with thy mouth Jesus is Lord. And how did He become Lord? He died on the cross for my sins, resurrected, seated at the Father's right hand to do what? To be Lord and Master of our life. So the first word, first thing that's necessary for true New Testament belief is knowledge. Second word is conviction. The second word is conviction. I want you to notice something here now. That means to simply be truly, listen, fully convinced of something. To be convicted of something is to be fully convinced of its truthfulness. So therefore, when we talk about believing in the Lord Jesus Christ, what I believe, I am fully convinced and persuaded that what the Bible says about Him is true. I'm fully convinced and persuaded that He is who He says He is. I am convinced and fully persuaded that He will do what He says, convicted. Therefore, first of all, there must be knowledge. What's the second word? Conviction. So give me the first two words. First word is what? Knowledge. Second word is what? Conviction. Well, you say, okay, now, I do have the knowledge and I'm convicted, so therefore I must be saved. No, you're not. Having a knowledge about salvation, having knowledge about Jesus and knowledge about what the Bible says about the judgment, being convicted of it, does that make you saved? No, it does not. What's the third word? Third word is trust. Third word is trust. Now, here's what's happening. Now, watch this. Now we have moved from factual knowledge to an inner conviction, a full persuasion that something needs to change. Something needs to happen in my life. Here's where trust comes in. When I trust, here's what I do. I move from the facts and conviction. I move, listen, from being an interested observer that will affirm that all these things are true. I move from being an interested observer to becoming involved in a personal relationship with Jesus Christ. And so what have I done? I've moved from just knowing the facts, knowing that I ought to do something, knowing that God is trying to do something in my life. Now I have moved into a personal relationship. I have moved into a personal involvement with the person, Jesus Christ. You see, it's always believe in Him, believe in His name, not just believe the gospel only, but believe in the person of the gospel. You see, in all these verses, verse after verse after verse, what do we find? We find Him talking about placing our trust in Him. For God so loved the world that He gave His only begotten Son, that whosoever believes in Him, not just believes in what He said, believes in Him as a person. And so therefore, it's not enough for me just to believe in what He said is being true, but I must place my trust in Him. Now, I want to give you a simple definition. I want you to write it down. I want to encourage you to put it in the back of your Bible. If you put it on a piece of paper, on a bulletin, you go home, lay it down somewhere, and nobody will be able to find it. I want to encourage you to say, well, now, should you write in the Bible? Absolutely. Mark words, color them up, whatever you want to. Listen, that's what makes it precious. We're talking about now what it means to believe in Jesus Christ. To believe in Jesus Christ is to have a confident conviction that He is who the Bible says He is, He will do what He promises, and upon placing my trust in Him, I enter into a personal, eternal relationship with the Son of God. All right, you ready? To believe in Jesus is to have a confident conviction that he is who the Bible says he is. He will keep his promises. That is, he will do what he says he'll do. And upon placing my trust in him, I am entering into a personal, eternal relationship with him. To believe in Jesus is to have a confident conviction. That is a compelling conviction within me. I must believe this. That he is who the Bible says he is. He will keep his promises, that he will do exactly what he says he'll do.

0: and receive him as my Savior. But as many as received him, not facts, as many as received him, to them gave he the right to become the sons of God. Are you certain that you've ever placed your trust in him? Now, as I said, I'm not being critical. I'm just simply saying this. You may believe a lot of things as facts, but have you ever moved from being an observer, a distant kind of believer, to entering into a personal relationship with Jesus Christ by placing your trust in him as your personal Savior? Have you ever said to him, "Yes, I do believe the testimony of Scripture. I do believe that you're the Son of God. I do believe my sins have separated me from you. I do believe you died on the cross. I do believe that you rose from the dead. I'm asking you to forgive me of my sins, and I'm placing my trust in you that you'll do what you said. You'll forgive me, and you'll make me one of your own." The moment you do it, that quickly, you become living child of God, saved forever and ever and ever. Remember the definition: entering into a personal, eternal relationship with Jesus Christ.
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0: Have you ever said, "Lord Jesus, I do believe that you're the Son of God. I know that my sins have separated me from you. I am asking you to save me, and I am asking you to save me based on the fact that you did die at Calvary, and I do believe that you died for my sins, and I do believe that when you died for my sins, it makes it possible for me to be fully forgiven, and when I die, to go to heaven." However you may have put it in your words, have you ever told him that? Have you ever done that? Or have you been one of those persons who said, "As long as you believe something, that's all that matters"? No, that's not all that matters. Here's what matters. It matters this, that when you die, you will stand in the presence of a holy God and give an account for your life. No excuse will be acceptable, because you see, God so loved you that he gave his only begotten Son, sent him into

0: this world, to live among men in the flesh without sin, to go to a cross and be crucified, and upon him placed all the sin debt of yourself and the entire world. He loves you that much. Then to reject his son, to say no to his son, to ignore his son, when according to the Bible, God's whole redemptive plan is wrapped up in the cross. It's all there. That's why the Apostle Paul said, it's the only thing in life I'd boast of is the cross. Why? That's where Jesus made it possible for you and me to be forgiven of our sin and to have absolute assurance that when we die, we're going to spend eternity in heaven with all the glorious things that God has provided for us.
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8: Welcome to From His Heart with Pastor Jeff Shreve. And we're thrilled that you've joined us on this last day of the series, Face Off, Fighting for the Faith. The series is based on the book of Jude and today's message, What to Do Until He Comes. But what does what to do until he comes mean to us now? Well, believers are warned that before Christ returns to gather his faithful, false teachers will try to secretly inject their poison into the church and derail the work of God. So knowing all this, what are we as believers supposed to be doing to prepare for their arrival and then defeat their devilish schemes when they emerge? Now, if you missed any of the broadcasts from this series, please go to fromhisheart.org and click the listen link to hear and download any of these broadcasts in MP3 format. It's free, of course, and you'll be blessed. And, of course, you can also listen to part one of this lesson from last time. Now, though, open your Bible to the book of Jude, turn to verses 17 through 23, as Pastor Jeff reveals the truth about what we're to do until he comes.
9: So what are we to do until he comes? Number one, be vigilant. Not only be vigilant, be diligent. And he gives us five areas where we're supposed to be diligent to grow. Area number one is the Word of God, where it says to build yourself up on your most holy faith. How do you do that? You do that through the Word of God. Secondly, you spend time talking to God. He says, building yourselves up on your most holy faith, praying in the Holy Spirit. So as you spend time reading God's word, then you're going to pray. Praying in the Holy Spirit. What is that? Prayer is just talking to God. And then he says in verse 21, keep yourselves in the love of God. Jeff, doesn't it say somewhere? I've read it somewhere in the book of Romans, maybe it's chapter 8. It says nothing can separate us from the love of God, neither death nor life, nor angels, nor principalities, nor powers, nor height, nor depth, nor any other creature can separate you from the love of God, which is in Christ Jesus our Lord. Didn't it say something like that? It does. You say, well, this seems to say that I have to keep myself in the love of God. And that verse, hey, keep yourselves in the love of God. Does that mean that I can somehow fall out of the love of God? No, that's not what it means. It means keep yourself in these last days, what to do before he comes, until he comes. Keep yourself in the sphere, in the blessing of the love of God. You know, I have used the term over and over and over again. I like the term blessing ground. Live life on blessing ground. That's another way to say keep yourselves in the love of God. Live your life so you're on blessing ground so you can experience God's love and you can enjoy God's love. And how do you do that? You keep in his love by walking in his light. That's how you keep yourself in the love of God. It's obedience. It's not just reading the word of God, but then it's doing what he says. It's not just Bible study and prayer. The Pharisees had Bible study and prayer. They didn't have heart obedience at all. They didn't keep themselves in the love of God. Jesus said, you guys have missed out. You strain out a gnat and swallow a camel. You tithe mint and dill and cumin, but you neglect the weightier provisions of the law. Justice and mercy and love. You miss out on those things. Hey, keep the big things in the forefront of your mind. Keep yourself in the love of God. Do what God tells you to do. And you do that by walking in his light. Some years ago, Debbie and I were in Seattle. And we flew out of Seattle to come back to Texas. I mean, it's like raining there all the time. And we were flying out of there and the weather wasn't good. And it was just a really dark, dreary, soupy day. This typical day in Seattle. And so we're flying and we go through these clouds and it is dark and it is dreary. And it's like, yikes, it's just a little creepy. And it's not an evening flight. This is, you know, 10 o'clock in the morning. And it's just like, man, you go through these clouds, you can't see anything because it's just dark clouds. And then you keep going and that plane keeps going up and up and up. And finally, boom, you burst through the clouds and there's glorious sunlight. You know, when you were in the clouds, you were saying, the sun must not be shining today. But that's not true. The sun is always shining. You're just not up high enough to experience the light. And as that plane kept going up, all of a sudden, boom, we got through those dark clouds and we were in the brilliant sunlight. And keeping yourself in the love of God says, don't get down in the darkness. Don't walk in darkness. You're not going to keep yourself in the love of God if you're not rising up and if you're not looking up and if you're not walking in the light of God's love. And that means that you deal with sin in your life. You don't let sin, you don't stick sin in a closet somewhere. You don't sweep it under the rug somewhere. You deal with it. The Bible says God is light and in him is there is no darkness at all. If we say we have fellowship with him and walk in darkness, we lie and do not practice the truth. But if we walk in the light as he himself is in the light, we have fellowship with one another and the blood of God's son cleanses us from all sin. And walking in the light doesn't mean you're sinless. It means you're dealing with stuff. And when you sin and when you blow it, you bring it before the Lord and you say, Lord, this is what I did. Lord, I lusted. Lord, I was greedy. Lord, I lied. Lord, I did this. God, forgive me for that sin. I turned my back on that sin. I don't want that in my life. Lord, I bring it out into the open. I get it out of the shadows and under your blood. If you'll do that, God will bless your life. You'll be on blessing ground. And what are you doing there? You're in the sphere of God's love. You're keeping yourself in the love of God. That is so key because everything in the Christian life flows out of love. The number one commandment is to love God with all your heart. The number two commandment is to love your neighbor as yourself. If you're not keeping yourself in the love of God, you're not going to be able to do those things and you're not going to be able to please God. So that is so critical in these last days. And then he says, fourthly, to wait expectantly for his return. Keep yourselves in the love of God, verse 21, waiting anxiously for the mercy of our Lord Jesus Christ to eternal life. Man, you want to live in an exciting way. Think all the time, today could be the day. Today could be the day that the Lord comes back. Put that on the forefront of your mind every day when you wake up. Perhaps today. This could be the day. Wait expectantly for his return. I heard about a preacher and he was preaching about the second coming of Christ. And he was using that phrase that Jesus used, behold, I am coming quickly. And he belted it out, behold, I am coming quickly. And when he did that, he took a step on the platform toward the audience. Behold, I am coming quickly. He said it again and he took a step toward the audience. He said it a third time. Behold, I am coming quickly. And he stepped toward the audience and he lost his balance and he fell in the orchestra pit right on the tuba player. He was so upset. He said, I am so sorry. And the man said, no, really, it was my fault. You told me three times you were coming. The Lord is coming quickly. Wait expectantly for his return. And then lastly, share the good news. This is all about being diligent to make every effort. Share the good news. Tell other people about him. Verse 22, and have mercy on some who are doubting. Save others, snatching them out of the fire. And on some have mercy with fear, hating even the garment polluted by the flesh. What's he talking about there? He's talking about winning people to Christ. He's talking about sharing your faith. He's talking about fulfilling your ministry. You say, well, what's my ministry? I'm not sure what my ministry is. Acts 1:8, you have the same ministry I have. And you shall be my witnesses, both in Jerusalem, Judea, Samaria, and even to the remotest parts of the earth. That's your ministry. Now, it takes different forms, but your ministry, my ministry is the same. We're here to win people to Christ. We're there to love on them. You know, people aren't projects. And sometimes in the church, we can kind of focus in on a person who's not a Christian. And you're on my prayer list, and you're my project. And that person doesn't want to be your project. They wouldn't mind being your friend. They wouldn't mind you loving them. They don't mind you praying for them, most of them, but they don't want to be a project. And so we're to have mercy on some who are doubting. We're to be there and to love on them, to answer the questions. And sometimes you don't have the answers. Sometimes I don't have the answers. People will tell me, what about this? What about that? What's God doing here? I don't know what God is doing. But I do know this. God loves you. Jesus died for you. He's got a plan for you. You go back to the things that you know, because there's lots of things that we don't know. So you stick with the things that you know. Have mercy on some who are doubting. And then he says, save others, snatching them out of the fire. And on some, have mercy with fear. There's some people that you witness to, but you witness to and you keep your distance. You have mercy with fear. I had friends like that when I was first saved. I had to have mercy with fear, because if I hung out with them, if I got too close to those guys who were my friends, and if I hung out where they hung out, I was going to fall back into the same sins. And I wasn't going to be salt, and I wasn't going to be light, and I wasn't going to be able to make a difference in their lives. So I had to back off and be friends with them from a distance and find safe places to spend time with them. Friday night and Saturday night at the nightclub wasn't going to do it, because that was going to cause me to fall back into sin. When I was in seminary, question was asked the president when I was at seminary. They said, hey, president, we've heard that a lot of people that go to seminary, they don't do so well at seminary. I mean, they're studying the Bible all the time and they lose their heart for God. When I told some friends that I was going to seminary, one older man who was a pastor, dear, dear man, Davis Wood, he said, be careful in seminary that you don't lose your heart for God. Sad commentary on our seminaries, that you have to be careful going to seminary that you don't lose your heart for God. But it happens. And the president said to us students, he said, listen, he said, you want to keep your heart for God here in seminary? He said, three things you have to do. Number one, you have to have a quiet time every day. He said, it's not enough to be in Old Testament class and you're reading, you know, five books of the Bible every week. You have to have a devotional time, just you and Jesus. You're not studying for a test. You're just spending time with the Lord in His Word. Have a quiet time every day. Get involved in a good church. And number three, share your faith. Share your faith. It keeps things fresh. It keeps things vibrant. It keeps you praying. It keeps you engaged with people. Tell people about Jesus Christ. The Word of God, prayer, keeping ourselves on blessing ground, keeping ourselves in His love, waiting for His return, sharing our faith. And then the last exhortation, be confident. Verse 24 and 25. Now to Him who is able to keep you from stumbling and to make you stand in the presence of His glory, blameless with great joy, to the only God our Savior, through Jesus Christ our Lord, be glory, majesty, dominion, and authority before all time and now and forever. Confidence. Be confident. Vigilant, diligent, confident. Confident of what? Confident of this. If you have given your heart and life to Jesus Christ, He will never let you go. Never let you go. He'll hold you all the way to glory. Now, some people have an idea that you can lose your salvation. I want to tell you something. You cannot lose genuine salvation. You didn't do anything to get it. You can't do anything to lose it. It is a gift of God. And so you can't sin your way out of a relationship with God. He is able to keep you from stumbling, to keep you from falling. The apostates were people who have fallen away from the Lord, but they never belonged to Him. And the Lord is saying, hey, for you who really belong to Me, I'm able to keep you. I'm able to keep you from stumbling. I'm able to keep you from falling. In this life, if you'll walk with God and keep yourself in the love of God, you'll walk in victory. Doesn't mean you'll be perfect, because no one's perfect, but you'll walk in victory in this life. You're not going to keep falling and falling and falling into the same sin, same sin, same sin, same sin. You are going to come out from among them. You are going to be separate, because the Lord is going to grow you and mature you. So He's able to keep you from stumbling into sin over and over and over again. But He's able to keep you from stumbling out of a relationship with Him. He's able to keep you from falling out of a relationship with Him. Jesus said this in John chapter 10. My sheep hear My voice, and I know them, and they follow Me, and I give eternal life to them, and they shall never perish, and no one shall snatch them out of My hand. My Father, who is greater than all, has given them to me, and no one is able to snatch them out of my Father's hand. I and the Father are one. Here's the picture Jesus paints. The moment that you give your heart and life to Christ, you become his sheep. And he puts you in his hand, and you are there in his hand. And he says, no one is able to snatch you out of my hand. And he said, my Father who has given them to me is greater than all. And if it's not good enough that you're in the hand of the Lord Jesus, he said, my Father puts his hand over my hand, and no one is able to snatch them out of my Father's hand. You are secure in the Lord Jesus Christ, in God the Father. You can't be snatched out. You can't fall out. You can't be ripped out. There is no way, no how, because he's able to keep those from falling. Some of you are worried about losing your salvation. Can't happen. Can't happen. Once you're truly saved, you're saved forever. But some have never been saved. They went out from us, but they were not really of us. For if they had been of us, they would have remained with us. But they went out in order that it might be shown that they are all not truly of us. Can a person lose his salvation? No. Well, I know somebody. He was really excited about the Lord. Now he's turned his back on it. He wasn't ever saved. That's the difference, because the person who's really saved, the Lord holds on to that person, and he's able to keep him from stumbling all the way to heaven, and he's able to make you stand before him with great joy, blameless with great joy, not sinless, blameless. What's the difference between being blameless and being sinless? Blameless means, hey, I have sinned, but he's taken away all my sin. He paid for all my sin on the cross, and so I stand blameless, because all my blame was put on Jesus, and all of that was paid for on the cross. I stand before God blameless. Wow. You know, this verse is such a great verse because it tells us what's going to happen one day when we meet the Lord. For those who know the Lord, we meet the Lord face to face. What's that going to be like to meet the Lord face to face? This says you'll stand in his presence blameless with great joy. Wow. And you get to see face to face the one that you've known heart to heart. Wow. And you're made like him, the Bible says. When we see him, we shall be like him, for we shall see him just as he is.
8: Isn't that an awesome thought? Not only to be blameless, but to be with the Lord who has paid for your sin, face to face. Pastor Jeff Shreve returns on From His Heart in just a moment to conclude this message with the story of a man who, after falling into great sin, was able to stand blameless before his Lord with great joy. 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Today's message, What to Do Until He Comes, we heard part two today, is part of a four-lesson series entitled Face Off, Defending the Faith. 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You can get this series and this message when you call 866-40-BIBLE, 866-40-BIBLE, or go online to fromhisheart.org. The Lord knows when the end will come. We don't. But we are called to stand firm for the truth and be faithful until the end. We trust these messages are empowering you to do just that. Now let's hear the conclusion to the final face-off message called What to Do Until He Comes. Here again is Pastor Jeff.
9: I want to close with this story. It's one of my favorite stories in one of my favorite books, Failure and How I Achieved It, by Mike Courtney. Mike Courtney was a pastor. Mike Courtney had a problem. Mike Courtney had trouble with the love of God, really accepting the love of God, that God would really love him. He had a bad home life. Mike Courtney was a pastor, and God had gifted him to speak and to preach, but he kept falling into the same sin, into sexual immorality. And finally, it destroyed him. And his wife left him, and his sons wanted nothing to do with him. He lost his job at the church because of the sexual immorality, and it had happened on numerous occasions. He found himself at a counselor's office, He had gone away to this place. He was going to be there for a month. And in that counseling time, God was working. He was pouring out his heart, and he had a vision of the Lord. He says this, "I see myself, a white-haired old man. I know at once that I'm dead, but there's no fear, no sorrow, no remorse. I am in heaven. I don't know how I know that. I just know. I see no features around me, no streets of gold or mansions over the hilltop. I'm not walking on the clouds or floating in space. In fact, the geography and topography of the place are so unimportant as to be invisible in my vision. The only thing that has any consequence is the figure that stands before me. It is God. Of this I am quite sure. He is big and powerful, but not at all intimidating. He stands in a colorless tunic as if nothing, even color, can be allowed to distract from him. He is ancient, not old. I can identify nothing of his face except to say there is a radiance. It is not blinding. I don't squint or strain against him. Again, there is no kind of discomfort at all. But the radiance is all that I can distinguish of facial features. I would say he's beaming. Implicit in that thought is a smile. In my vision, I take a step toward God, but he, without rush or hurry, without even movement, covers the distance between us until we stand face to face. There is such a serenity and calm that I feel like I am right where I've always longed to be, safe and welcome. God opens his arms wide, inviting me to step into his embrace. His tunic flows without wrinkle or sound. The radiant glow envelops not just his face, but his whole being. He speaks to me in a voice that is booming, but not loud, full of authority, but not authoritative. I am not afraid. There is no doubt in me. I am completely at ease. And God says, I love you. I have always loved you. That picture is in my mind. We stand before him, blameless, with great joy, as the Lord hugs us and holds us close to his heart and says, I love you. I have always loved you, and I have kept you all the way to glory. He is able. You can be confident, and here's the question. He is able. Are you willing to come to him?
8: Perhaps you don't have that deep, abiding peace that allows you to stand before the Lord with confidence. Maybe you want to, but you just don't know how. 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
1: 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I mean, it wasn't the Jews, it wasn't the Romans, it wasn't Pilate or Herod, it wasn't the nails. There was only one thing that kept Jesus on that cross. You know what it was? Love. Love for his Father, his Heavenly Father, because the cross was part of the Father's plan. And love for you and me. Because Jesus knew that we could never be saved if our sins weren't paid for. And so because he loves us so much, he went to the cross to do just that.
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7: 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You know, God can do a lot with a little. Just an individual willing to stand up and be counted. Will you be that person? Will you be that person wherever you are? You watch what the Lord will do.
6: Hello there, I'm your host, David James. 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

0: This is Refresh with Pastor Greg Laurie. I'm David James. 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
1: Did you know that we put our services that we do on Sundays online? It's called Harvest at Home. And you can be a part of our extended congregation no matter where you are. 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
0: So grateful you're with us for Refresh, a weekly dose of encouragement and inspiration from Harvest Ministries. God can do a lot with just a little. And Pastor Greg describes a time a young boy provided Jesus with 5 loaves and 2 fishes. And Jesus proceeded to feed 5,000 people.
1: You know, that little boy who had his little

0: Torrin Wells on Refresh. Well, maybe you've tuned in today and you've been hearing about Jesus. Maybe you even go to church occasionally. Pastor Greg has this most important question for you.
1: Are you a believer? You say, well, I believe there's a God. No, I didn't ask that. That could be someone who acknowledges something, but a believer is one who has put their faith and their trust in Jesus Christ to be their Savior and Lord. And it means that you've asked Christ to come and live inside of you, and you're following Him. And if you've not done that yet, don't put this off to another day. You need to do this today, because you never know when your last day will come. When President Kennedy was the president-elect, he went out golfing with Billy Graham, who's been a chaplain to all of the presidents, going back to President Eisenhower. And so President Kennedy had some questions for Billy. And he said to Billy, do you believe in the second coming of Jesus Christ? And Billy said, well, I certainly do. And then President Kennedy asked him, well, what does my church teach? Do they believe it? And Billy responded, well, they have it in their creeds. And the president-elect said, well, they don't preach it. They don't tell me much about it. I'd like to know what you think. And so Billy Graham shared the gospel with Kennedy. And after that, Kennedy said to him, well, I would like to know more about this on another day. And shortly before the assassination took place, Billy had a strong sense of foreboding. I actually talked to Billy about this personally. He said he just had this sense that the president should not go to Dallas. And I don't think it's because Billy thought he was going to die. He just had a sense that something bad was going to happen, but he wasn't sure what. We know the rest of the story, but, you know, little did this man know, riding in that motorcade, that this would be the last day of his life. But he had said to Billy, one day we'll talk about that, you know, and I don't know if they ever had that conversation. But listen, we never know when that day is going to come. Don't deal with this someday. Today's the day. Now's the time, because you don't know when life will end. And you need to be ready to meet God, because we're going to stand before Him. And the question will be, what did you do with Jesus Christ? So if you've not made that commitment to follow Christ, make it today. Not someday, today.

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three little words, spoken confidently by one who knew the authority he had, were able to calm a ferocious storm and put several seasoned sea